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6: Just before midnight on Saturday, February 19th, 2005, Danielle Imbo and her friend Richard Patron left a crowded Philadelphia bar. 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
7: It does not make sense. 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

0: 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The following is a pre-recorded program. This is Handle on the Law, marginal legal advice where I tell you you have absolutely no case. The rules always apply. You call in, and if you have an insanely stupid question, you go to the top of the list. If you are unintelligible, you speak some language other than English, particularly a language that no one recognizes, not even your native tongue, you go to the top of the list. If you have a case that is particularly stupid, you go to the top of the list. And any combination of those, you really go to the top of the list. Tyrone, hello. Welcome to Handle on the Law, Tyrone.
1: Hello, Bill. I was removed from a major hotel chain by police. They said I became aggressive. Well, I didn't do anything, I feel, and I'm just trying to see if I have a case.
0: Yeah, well, let me ask what happened, okay? What did you do so the police were called?
1: That morning, 6 a.m., I went down to get coffee from my room. And my room hadn't gotten cleaned in, I believe, 3 days. And they had said that I would have my room cleaned every other day. I approached the hotel clerk, asked about my room getting clean. And he proceeded to ask me questions such as, what did the person look like who registered me into my room and stuff like that. I asked him, why are you asking me questions like that? I'm just trying to get my room clean. He immediately proceeded to get on the phone, call the police.
0: Yeah. And I'm sure he lied to the police.
1: I was removed.
0: Yeah, I'm sure he lied to the police based on your story and said you were aggressive and said you were acting inappropriately. And I'm talking not sexually in any way, but just acting in an aggressive manner where maybe he was frightened of what you might do. So he calls the cops. Clearly he didn't like you. Based on what you said, Tyrone, there's no reason for him to do that other than he didn't like your looks. He didn't like your attitude, didn't like the way you asked, whatever reason. So the cops show up and what they do is they just throw you out of the hotel, right? And what happened after that? What did they do? Physically remove you, and where did they put you?
1: They just watched me until I they loaded my stuff from my room. One of the policemen, we even went down and got me a luggage cart, and they just proceeded to watch me until I loaded my luggage, my wife and I, into the car, and watched me drive off the property.
0: Yeah, and you want to go after the police for that?
1: No, the hotel, the police, didn't do anything wrong.
0: Yeah,
1: they
0: good
1: were
0: luck.
1: Very professional.
0: Yeah, good luck, Tyrone, and here's why. Okay, unless there is audio, not just video, audio and video of what happened at the front desk, and even then, you can theoretically sue them, not that you're going to get a lot of money, not that you're going to get any money. So a quick answer, do you have a case? No, you really don't, but you did have a jerk of a clerk who treated you inappropriately, but that happens. You know, welcome to the world. Unfortunately, there's some cases where, yeah, you were treated badly, and no, either you don't have a case or it's not worth it. And the way you describe it, they did you wrongly. You know, they did you wrong, but it's not worth it at all. All right. Mary. Hi, Mary. Welcome.
2: Hi, Bill. I have a question. I own a condominium in joint tenancy with my daughter.
0: Okay.
2: I'm in my 80s, and I owe $20,000 to the IRS, and I owe $10,000 in credit cards. And according to some medical stuff, I could pass away at any moment. My question to you is, can they make my daughter pay my bills, the IRS and the credit card company?
0: No, not really. Not really. The property
2: not
0: belongs
2: really.
0: To you. Yeah. I mean, they can go after your estate. No, it's not even your estate. When you die, it goes to your daughter. And I think that's basically it for you. Because you don't own the property
2: anymore. Super duper. What if I charge more in my credit card bill?
3: Well, I mean, they're not going to, you can, but the courts are not happy and the credit card companies are not happy. But if you charge a ton more and you die, you're usually okay. So what I'm going to suggest is charge a bunch more. Is there a parking structure near you that's attached to any building?
2: Yes, there is.
3: Good. Okay, here's what I want you to do is you can charge a bunch more on your credit card. Have a good time. Go to dinner. Take a trip or two. And then just jump off the parking structure and all your problems are over. Your daughter's fine. She owns the property. That's the easiest way to do it. And if you really want to do it well, you take a swan dive. You know what those are. Off your building, and that'll be terrific. It's also a great view, too. Let people know about it, because we'll be at the bottom. If I'm there, you let me know when and where, everybody else will be screaming, no, no, no. I'll be yelling, jump, jump, jump, because that's a great, great view. Mike! Hello, Mike.
4: Mr. Handel.
3: Yes.
4: I have a 30-year-old son that I'm trying to throw out of the house.
3: Yes.
4: Time for him to go. He's got a job. He makes money. I'm not worried about him being on the streets. But when I called the police, they said it's a civil matter.
3: It is a civil matter. So what's your question?
4: When I looked into it, it's going to cost me a few hundred dollars.
3: Yeah, no, it is. Because Mike, you're going to have to evict him.
4: So my question is, next time he goes to work, if I put all of his stuff out in the front lawn.
3: Yeah, I wouldn't do that. I wouldn't do that. Mike, I wouldn't do that because he can turn around and sue you for a retaliatory eviction, a wrongful eviction, and it's not worth it. Evict him legally, sue him for the cost of the eviction, give him whatever the law says, a 30-day or it could be even a 60-day notice, and then the second that is over, you file for unlawful detainer. And do you change the locks? You really can't. Is he going to sue you? Maybe. I don't know because he threw you off. If you want to follow the rules where you are bulletproof, you have to evict him and you have to go basically to a landlord-tenant attorney and do it legally. There's no other way around it. By the way, it's not going to be hundreds of dollars if he fights it. It's going to be more than that. You got a near-do-well kid. You know, you got a bum of a kid. Yeah, and he probably is not going to give you a Father's Day present on top of that. No, you didn't want to hear that. That's the last thing you wanted to hear. What do you do? What people do is lock him out, and you can't, because he is a tenant. Now, he's a tenant, doesn't pay any money, but that doesn't make him any less a tenant. You're just not going to get money damages. What you're going to get is the eviction. And then the marshals. Then at that point, once the eviction comes in, then everything gets thrown out on the sidewalk and the locks are changed. And let them sleep on the sidewalk. But the laws, the rules have to be followed. This is Handle on the Law.
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3: Welcome back. Handle on the law, marginal legal advice. Here's Susie. Hello, Susie. Welcome. What can I do for you?
14: Oh, thank you. I bought a piece of furniture on Amazon, and it was a couple years ago, and it arrived in two pieces. I had to put it together. And before opening the boxes, I noticed a little dent, but that's okay. So I opened the one box that was dented, and I noticed it was damaged during shipping. There was a little indentation in the furniture. So I wrapped it all up. It was very heavy. I got help. I went to UPS. I spent over $350 in shipping and handling to send it back to the seller who lives on the East Coast. I'm in California, right? Mm-hmm. So I have all my receipts and everything in order. And after a couple of months, I'm waiting and waiting and waiting. And I start calling Amazon, and I called them dozens of times. I'd be put on hold. I hear people laughing in the background, and they're putting me in this vicious call circle line, and I'm not getting my answers made. So I contacted the seller, never got any response. And then finally, I contacted UPS with my tracking number. And they said there's no way they can help me after a few months. And so I called my credit card company, and they stalled another 2 months and decided, sorry, we found out that the seller didn't receive both packages, and that's why you're not getting your money back. So I'm out almost $2,000.
3: And you don't have any furniture. Okay, great. Obviously, you're going after the seller. You're going after Amazon, if you possibly can. You're going after UPS because you're determining, who's at fault here. And everybody's going to be pointing fingers at everybody else. So here you are 2 years later, and you started this immediately, correct?
14: Yes, I did.
3: Okay, wow. Yeah, you're caught up in a bureaucracy.
14: It's so upsetting.
3: Yeah, of course it is.
14: Bill, it's so upsetting because I just dropped it. I was so upset and frustrated.
3: No, I get it.
14: I didn't want to order anything else from Amazon.
3: No, I understand. There are people with third-party sellers. It is difficult. Amazon doesn't even have anything to do with third-party sellers. All they are is they sell the product. And the third party ships it.
14: Yeah, and I returned the piece of furniture 1 week, later.
3: No, I understand. Where you go with that, I don't know. How much was the furniture worth?
14: It was about $1,500.
3: Okay. What I would do at this point is you do a small claims suit against everybody. UPS is easy to sue. Amazon is easy to sue. And then you have the third-party seller. That's not going to be easy to do, especially on the East Coast. But I file anyway and then throw in front of a judge for $1,500. I mean, they may not answer even. I don't know if they're even going to go to court and you're going to get a judgment on it, either Amazon or UPS. But that is, I don't know what else to do because you can complain until the cows come home. And that's not going to do you any good when you're caught up with that. So try the small claims. I mean, for $1,500, you're not going to get an attorney. I mean, that's not going to help. So once you have, if you've exhausted the UPS part of it, the small claims part of it, I don't know how that works. I do not know how you would deal with that. Diana. Uh-huh. Hello, Diana.
15: Hi.
3: Yes.
15: Hello. Yes. I'm calling to ask a question. My mom and dad got divorced and they had 3 children. I have 2 sisters. He remarried and never had children with his second wife, and she never had children with anybody. Neither one of them have a living trust or a will.
3: Okay.
15: My dad passed away in 2020, and she does still not have a living trust or a will.
3: Oh, that doesn't matter. When your dad who owned the property when your dad died?
15: Both of them, him and his wife.
3: Okay, in joint tenancy, correct?
15: Yeah.
3: Okay.
15: Yeah.
3: Okay, so what's your question?
15: So when she passes away, if she still doesn't have a living trust or a will, is it me and my sisters that are going to have to deal with the property?
3: No, you have nothing to do with the property, Diana. You don't own the property, you have no connection. It's his ex-wife or his widow that owns the property, and she can do anything she wants with it. You have no rights. Okay, you have no liabilities. It's like it doesn't exist for you.
15: Okay, so we won't have to deal with probate or anything.
3: It's out of your hands. It's out of your hands. And the only way you're going to have to deal with probate, if you are a beneficiary of any will that's written and you don't have intestacy rights because you're not connected at all, to her. Okay. So, yeah, it's you've got nothing to do with that. Richard. Hello, Richard. Welcome to Handle on the Law.
16: Yes, I was involved in a hit and run. On the 5 freeway down here in Mission Viejo.
3: Yeah.
16: It was with a delivery truck. The delivery truck sped off, did not stop. I was unable to get the license plate number, but I did get the name of the company that owns the truck.
3: Mm-hmm.
16: Got a hold of them. They said, get a hold of our insurance. I did so. And their insurance basically blew me off.
3: Okay,
16: so my question to you is there any recourse through small claims?
3: Yeah, let me ask you, were you hurt at all?
16: No.
3: Okay, how much damage to your car?
16: It's about between $1,600 and $2,000 worth of damage.
3: Richard, here is what you get to do. You get to sue the delivery company. They're going to defend and say, no, you can't prove it. And you say, here is where it happened. I'm assuming you took pictures of your car, right?
16: I have, yes.
3: Okay, as you pulled off. And then their argument is, well, we didn't do it. You can't prove it. And then your argument in small claims court is, Your Honor, why would I tag them? Why would I say they're the ones that did it? And then you put the driver up on the stand because you can do that, or they may even not have the driver on the stand as a witness. I mean, you can call the driver as a witness, but you just sue them. And the argument is going to be to the small claims judge that, hey, I saw the truck. The guy left. It was a hit and run. And then they're going to say, no, you can't prove it. And you're going to argue, well, then why would I make this up? Now, the judge may grant it to you and may not grant it to you. But you certainly have the recourse to go to small claims court. I would. And see if the judge buys it.
16: Excellent. You know,
3: Yeah, that's all you can do. And and that's the question I would ask. You've got so you have a defendant, the company, the delivery company says, oh, no, you can't prove it. And my argument to the judge is, why would I do that? Why don't I pick Amazon? Why don't I pick a taco truck? Why did I pick that delivery vehicle? Now, a judge may say, well, I appreciate it, but you don't have the proof. You don't have any witnesses. You don't have a picture. All we have is your word for it. And do I go for it or not? Depends on who the court believes. Okay, your privacy online, which does not exist. 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

0: This is Handle on the Law, marginal legal advice where I tell you, you have absolutely no case. Lee, hello, Lee. You're up. Welcome to Handle on the Law.
1: Yeah, hi, Bill.
0: You're on a, if you're on a speakerphone, we're getting off that right now.
1: No, I'm on my cell phone.
0: Wow. All right.
1: Can you hear me better now?
0: Yeah, I can.
1: Okay. Yeah, I had the volume turned up. Okay. I went to see a chiropractor a year ago. I had five different visits, and the office manager insisted I pay for each visit. So at the end of each visit, I wrote a check and paid. And she said she was submitting a claim to Medicare, which she did. And Medicare paid the benefit in my behalf, but Medicare paid it directly to her, to the chiropractor's office. And they did the same thing with secondary insurance.
0: Okay.
1: But so the secondary insurance called her and said, hey, look, you received X number of dollars in Lee's behalf. Give him the money, which she did. But now I can't get her to do that with Medicare.
0: Okay.
1: Because Medicare won't call her and tell her to
0: How much money did you pay that was reimbursed or was paid to her by Medicare? Do you know?
1: Yeah. Well, the amount that's in question is $113.10.
0: Okay. That's the amount that you paid that was not returned to you, that Medicare paid her. So they got $113 worth of, got twice $113, right?
1: Well, that was the benefit. Actually, I pay a total of $200.
0: But yeah, that doesn't matter. Whatever the, if they want to go for the benefit, you got screwed out of $100+. That's the amount of money you got paid out of pocket. All right. So you can take them to small claims court. All right. You're going to win.
1: For that amount of money, it's not worth it.
0: Well, here's what I would do, and you're right. For $100, I wouldn't do it. Also, call up and saying, "Hey, you're guilty of Medicare fraud."
1: Yeah, I did. I called Medicare, and they turned it over to this.
0: Nothing's going to happen. By the way, just to let you know, Lee, nothing's going to happen for $100. They don't care. The point is that you say to them, "I am going to push this because you are guilty of Medicare fraud." And you pay me back my money and just get aggressive about it. And you say to them, here's what I would do, because this is not particularly legal. And you say to them, if it's worth it to you to be accused of and be guilty of Medicare fraud for $100, go for it.
1: Well, how do I contact Medicare fraud?
0: That's what you call them. It's Social Security is what you call. And you can make a claim. You can have, there's a whole form, Medicare fraud. I mean, are they going to do anything? I mean, they're going after people that are $2-8 million of Medicare fraud. There are some doctor's offices that are $15 million a year for the last 10 years. I mean, are they going to care about $100? I don't think so. But I don't know if the chiropractor knows that. And you say, I am going to push this for, I don't care how long it takes, I'm pushing this until you get nailed. That would scare me. That would be enough for me to write a check, but maybe not. But you're right. In the end, do you do it? Probably not. Yeah, they screwed Medicare. They screwed you. You know, they're a bunch of jerks who, and then I guess they haven't done it just to you. I'm sure they've done it to a whole lot of people. And if it turns out that Medicare does investigate, then they may get into trouble if they've done it enough. So it's Medicare fraud, straight out. Okay, Raquel, what can I do for you?
2: So I have a question about a medical malpractice against the insurance.
0: Wait a minute. Hold on. Insurance companies don't practice medicine, Raquel.
2: No, well, I mean, it's insurance.
0: I'm a little confused. So you have a medical malpractice case against a doctor, against the hospital, against a provider?
2: Well, the hospital, I guess.
0: Okay. What happened? What did they do?
2: Well, last July, I took my husband in because he was in pain. He had found out that he had a back infection, spine infection.
0: ER, you talk about pain. I've had one of those. I've never experienced pain like that in my life, Raquel.
2: Yes, it was very painful.
0: Oh, my God. It was pain like I couldn't believe. Okay, so I understand, and I feel sorry for him. So, all right, so he goes in the hospital with a back infection. That's exactly what happened to me. And now what happened?
2: And, well, he takes some other medications for some other issues he's got. He takes a blood thinner for atrial fibrillation, an irregular heart rate. And that keeps the blood thin, so your heart doesn't
0: right.
2: go into
0: clot. I know. I take blood thinners, too. Oh, but you're talking about me. All right.
2: So the emergency doctor said, I'm going to stop because he might have a procedure. And I go, okay, they're going to do it soon. But they didn't. So 4 days later, they still hadn't done the procedure. They still hadn't, nobody restarted with the medication. And they called me up and said he had a stroke.
0: Ooh, okay. All right.
2: And then they started his medication.
0: All right. So, okay, then they started it. And by the way, did he have a stroke?
2: Yes, he had a stroke in the
0: hospital.
2: Okay,
0: how serious a stroke, Raquel?
2: Well, it's at the point where I have to take care of him mostly.
0: Okay, all right. So, all right. How old is he?
2: He's 61.
0: All right. So that's pretty young. All right. That's pretty young. He's unable to take care of himself, Raquel. He's going to need your help taking care of him from now on.
2: Probably for the rest of his life.
0: All right. Okay. And so here is the issue. I mean, it certainly sounds like there's at least the basis for a medical malpractice case. These are not easy because the argument is going to be he would have had a stroke anyway. You can't tie these directly. And the hospital and the doctors, whoever else provided the medication, took him off the medication and then put him back on after the stroke. Hospitals and doctors fight like crazy because insurance companies, doctors, medical providers get sued constantly and they don't roll over. And so what that does is deter lawyers from just filing lawsuits, frivolous lawsuits, because they know they're going to be fought. And then proving it is very difficult to do, because if there is any way out, you can't prove that the medication or lack of medication caused the stroke, because believe me, they're going to have their medical experts in there who are going to say, nope, there's a possibility of another chance, and then you're going to have medical experts, and it costs a bucket of money. So you talk to a medical malpractice attorney. There's enough there to talk to a med mal attorney. But is it clear cut? No. You know what's clear cut? When they take off the wrong leg. That's clear cut. Oh, should have been the right leg, not the left leg. That one is a good case. Here we go. Suzette, welcome to Handle on the Law.
3: Hello. Yes, I have a question. My sister-in-law and brother-in-law bought property together. It's a duplex. And they're having problems now, issues. So I wanted to know, can those properties be separated?
0: How are those properties held in terms of the names of title? Is it dual? Is it joint tenancy? Is it tenants in common?
3: It's dual.
0: Well, I don't know. They don't such thing as dual. Is it tenants in common? Is it joint tenancy? How is it held? Is it held in an LLC that they both have a percentage of? Do you know?
3: Yeah, I think it's joint tenant.
0: Okay, it can't be separated unless, well, number one, they agree to it. Both of them have to agree. Or if they don't, one of them can force the sale and they have to split the money. That you can do. It's the only way to do it. Yeah, just those two things. Nothing else.
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10: 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Dana White is bringing Power Slaps to Texas for the first time on the campus of Texas Tech University. Two massive title fights headline the card, including slap fighting legend Wolverine. Also on the card is former WWE champion Jake Hager and the debut of former UFC heavyweight Chris Barnett.

0: in a hospital, and I had cataract surgery. And because of the cataract surgery, I lost the ability to be able to read without a lot of magnifying glasses, and they really just don't know what to do with me. But right after that, I was on a red-eye flight from California to Pennsylvania, where I lived at the time, and I caught a rare children's pneumonia virus that nearly killed me. They told me it would take me. I was in a coma. My friend found me sitting in my car for 2 days with the engine running and the lights on, and I was in a coma. And then I had grand mal seizures, and they told me it would be maybe up to 5 years or so to get as close to where I was before. And I was a working realtor and took care of my mom and my husband before he died, and she was 107 when she died. And I am finally as close to, well, where I can, you know, be myself, but I still can't see. And the problem with all that is I was like an Alzheimer's patient. I couldn't even put my shoes on or take a shower. I had nurses, and this was for years. And then the seizures went.
1: Okay, so Anita, you know, it's a long story. I got it. You're a mess. Okay, so what's your question?
0: I'm as good as I'm going to be, and at least I have my mind is back now.
1: Yes.
0: I don't know if I can still sue the hospital
1: and the
0: eye doctor, because I couldn't do anything. I couldn't even pay my bills.
1: Yeah, maybe. Maybe. Because you had a lot of stuff going on. I don't know if the statute is told, considering you were unable to actually function. All right. Oh, so you're talking 5 years ago. So you had 5 years of which you couldn't function.
0: Oh yeah, I still can't see.
1: Well, it doesn't matter.
0: You can be
1: blind and still sue people, Anita.
0: Yeah,
1: I guess. Blind people still sue. You know that's not a problem.
0: Yeah, but it was my brain too.
1: Yeah,
0: a human metapneuma children's pneumonia virus.
1: Oh yeah, the human metapneuma children's pneumonia. Yeah, no, I get those. Those are a real bear. You know that? I know that. Yeah.
0: They said it was it doesn't bother children much, just like a bad cold. But when adults get it, it's vicious. It's evil. I mean, my friend found me sitting in the car. Because she came at 6 a.m.
1: Yeah,
0: she was sure I was dead.
1: No, I know that.
0: And,
1: that's
0: I know that.
1: That's one of the symptoms. You're in your car for 2 days with the engine on and the lights on. I get that. Okay. I don't know if the statute is going to be told. I have no idea based on everything you say. My guess is no, that it's not going to help, but it's worthwhile to talk to a medical malpractice attorney just to make sure that I pronounced what your affliction was correctly. So just go to handleonthelaw.com and talk to the people there and say, is there anything here? And you'll probably talk to a guy named Mark, who's very, very good. And he'll tell you if there's a yay or a nay there. Oh, yeah. Leslie. Hi, Leslie.
2: Hi, Bill. I was removed. I was in the audience at a board meeting of a public school district. I attend them regularly. My grandchildren are students in the district.
1: Okay.
2: And the board president became upset with someone in the audience who called out something, and he proceeded to clear all of us who were sitting there on that side of the room and had deputies escort us out of the meeting.
1: Okay.
2: And I want to know, I had caused no disruption.
1: No, I understand. I got it. You got caught up with the crowd, and you had there was no issue that you were not disruptive. Okay, and you were escorted out with a group of people because you were in the same area with the disruptor. All right, I got it. So, what is your question, Leslie?

0: My question is that a violation of my First Amendment rights to attend that meeting?
1: Yeah, I don't know. It's not a First Amendment right. Well, it probably is freedom of assembly. So it is a violation of your First Amendment right to be kicked out of a board meeting for a school district. All right. So now what do you do with it? Okay, it's a violation. Now what do you do, Leslie?
0: Well, I would like to know, do I go through? I want to make a complaint. I'm a 71-year-old grandma.
1: Then make a complaint.
0: And I should.
1: Then make a complaint. Okay. Make a complaint to the city council. Just file a complaint. I don't know who you file it to because the board is an independent body. I think it's has nothing to do with the city. It's an elected official. And so here's what you can do. And elected officials pretty well are left alone. So here's what you can do. Elected officials can be impeached, Leslie. And what you can do is move to impeach that board member. You get your $5,000 or $10,000 signature. You put it on the ballot and you spend, I don't know, $20,000, $30,000, $100,000 for a full impeachment vote. And I'm sure you're going to win. Because your argument is, I got thrown out of a meeting once, and therefore the guy or the woman should be thrown out of the Board of Education. Or, Leslie, stuff happens, and you got caught up in a situation where you were innocent, and there you go, and you're out. And what's the damage? I mean, literally, what are your damages? You got tossed out of a meeting. Have you been tossed out before? Have you been tossed out since?
0: Never.
1: Okay. So go ahead, look up the rules of impeaching or removing a board member and how many signatures you're going to need and what it's going to cost to put it on the ballot. And I'm sure you're going to do just fine on that.
2: Lauren. Hello, Lauren.
3: Hello?
2: Yes, ma'am.
3: Yes,
2: you're up.
3: Yes, I'm here. Okay. I'm so sorry.
2: Okay.
3: My question is, I have a contractor working on a garage conversion. Mm-hmm. I need to know if I have any recourse as they're not responding. They took off my roof. We've had two rains, and the first time they just put plywood and overlay to protect it from leaks. Had a couple drips here and there, nothing major. Okay. Second time, we got leaks. We got not only leaks, but we got bubbles in the ceiling, and we've got water that went in between walls.
2: Okay,
3: and
2: so you got you,
3: they
2: so
3: are
2: so
3: not.
2: You have some serious. So you have some serious damage.
3: I have damage. Yes.
2: Okay.
3: So that and my water heater flooded because they didn't put the proper hood on it. So bottom line is, my question is, they are not responding to my request that they come here immediately and have them inspect it.
2: Okay, I get
3: I'm
2: it.
3: I'm concerned,
2: so
3: and I need
2: not,
3: a, my water heater
2: They're not
3: heater
2: doing what
3: broken.
2: They're supposed to do. So what's your question, Lauren?
3: My question is, because these parts are not, other than the roof, my water heater wasn't part of the, actually all of it is part of the ADU construction. Do I have any recourse? What kind
2: yeah,
3: of nasty grounds can
2: of course
3: I send
2: you do.
3: In?
2: You sue them, Lauren. You sue them for all the damage. It's
3: They're
2: a
3: not
2: roofing company.
3: The
2: they knew the rains
3: Does
2: were
3: matter?
2: Coming. They didn't do a proper enough job to cover up the rains. There are such things as tarps. You see those tarps that cover roofs or roof construction
3: right.
2: or roof repairs that
3: right.
2: companies put
3: that.
2: On top of roofs. Of course they're responsible. They're responsible for the water heater. They're responsible for every bit of damage that happened to your house. Yeah, you sue them. How complicated is that? 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
6: Back. I'm Roger Stern, Fox News. U.S. forces striking Iranian oil tankers after Iran launched missiles at American warships.
7: We know, according to U.S. Central Command, that an aircraft carrier and a guided missile destroyer evaded these attacks by Iran. And the head of Central Command saying this in part online, quote, "If you shoot at two of our ships, we will impose an even higher economic cost, taking out three of yours." According to CENTCOM, after the IRGC fired at two Navy warships, U.S. troops took aim striking three Iranian crude oil tankers, with one of them located off the coast of Karg Island near Iran's key oil exports. One U.S. official telling Fox that the IRGC can't build more tankers, and they know it, that this puts them in a tougher economic spot. And Reuters reporting that Iran only has another 2 months' supply of gasoline. It's according to a source there.
6: Fox's Alex Hogan at the White House. Speaking of the Iran war, it's making travel more expensive this holiday weekend.
8: With ongoing conflicts in the Middle East driving up the price of jet fuel, AAA says travelers are paying about 2% more for airfare over the Labor Day holiday weekend than they did this time last year, but nearly 20% more for top destinations.
6: Fox's Jonathan Seri, AAA says gas is 94 cents more a gallon than last year. U.S. Envoy Steve Witkoff and Jared Kushner have met with Russian President Vladimir Putin in Moscow as the Trump administration pushes to revive peace talks to end the war in Ukraine. The three-hour meeting is now over. The envoys expected to travel to Kiev tomorrow for talks with Ukrainian President Volodymyr Zelensky. Meanwhile, Russia has ordered a 72-hour pause and strikes on Kiev, while Ukraine says it will hold off on strikes against Moscow through Monday. 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
1: This is Handle on the Law, marginal legal advice where I, Bill Handle, tell you, insert name here, you have absolutely no case. And as always, the worse your case is, the happier I am. And the rules are always the same when people call in. And that is those people who are unintelligible, always there at the top of the list. Any major, major handicap, like no arms, no legs, and I don't know how you dial the phone, that works. Although you have Siri now, so that helps. Also, if you're not real bright and you're in a facility and you were unintelligible simultaneously, always good too. Hello, John. Welcome.
2: Yes, Bill. Hi. The coroner's office told me that in order to have a death certificate corrected in the manner of death for a family member, since the attending physician is deceased, that I need to go to court and have a judge make the determination and then give the coroner's office an order of what to do. However, it's complicated because I also have a vexatious litigant label put on me by a judge. This was in 2008.
0: 2008? How many, let me ask you, how many lawsuits did you file to get to that point?
2: There's a number of them. There was arbitrations with Kaiser.
0: Yeah, how many? How many did you file?
2: Probably about five or six.
0: All right.
2: Because they never would listen to the facts.
0: Welcome to court. Okay, welcome to the way the justice system works. So now, you're a vexatious litigant. That's interesting that it goes back that far. The first thing I would do is make a motion to have yourself removed as a vexatious litigant, because you haven't filed. I mean, you're talking, what, almost 20 years or 15 years.
2: Yeah.
0: So I think you'd be able to remove yourself. So that's a separate motion. You go in front of the court and they won't let you hear it. And you go, I'm hearing whether I'm a vexatious litigant. I don't know how that works because I've never done that. The other side of it, tell me why it's important to change the manner of death on a death certificate. Why is that important?
2: Because it's the truth.
0: That doesn't matter. That's why? Because you want the truth?
2: Well, I would like her to have the honor of having the facts put on her death certificate.
0: And who is this person to you, John?
2: It's my mother.
0: Okay.
2: And I have all the documents.
0: Yeah, no, I'm not arguing that. But let me ask you something. You want her to have the honor of putting the manner of death, which is the truth. John, she's dead. She's dead.
2: Natural death.
0: She doesn't care. She doesn't care.
2: Yeah. Yeah, but all her family should know this.
0: Then you tell them that.
2: Family knowledge.
0: Then you tell them that.
2: They don't care about it.
0: Well, then are they going to care when you put the other cause of death? If they don't care, they don't care.
2: Yeah. So you think it's...
0: What a shocker that he's been labeled a vexatious litigant. Incidentally, just to let you know what a vexatious litigant is, when you have filed too many suits in front of the court, what you're labeled is, and that's exactly what happened to him, a vexatious litigant, which means you have filed way too many lawsuits, or they're frivolous lawsuits. You're done. You are done filing lawsuits. Get out. Don't let the door hit you on the butt on the way out. You're done. Now, since that was 2008, can he remove himself from a vexatious litigant? And then changing the cause of death on the, I don't even know if he even has a cause of action. I guess he could, but, the honor of being told that she died one way or the other. And, because of the family. Well, what do they care? Well, they don't. All right. What does that answer? Oh, for sure. Gary. Hello, Gary.
3: Hi, Bill.
0: Gary, there?
3: Hey, hi, Bill.
0: Yes, go ahead.
3: My wife was a power of attorney for an ex-sister-in-law who has since passed away. All the assets of the estate are gone. We've sold the house and the other things she had been distributed. We've gotten two notices now from the IRS sent to our house in her name, saying that she owes like $5,000 in back taxes that she never never claimed the on her income tax. What should we do? Should we just ignore it?
0: Yeah, well, you can ignore it, Gary, because your wife, even with the power of attorney, have absolutely no duty to pay taxes. So right. I don't worry about that. You know what? I'd let him know. You know, you've got, there's no downside. You know, the letter comes in, you throw a letter in there or on the envelope, you send it back and say, completely dead. That's it. Okay. Or, a change of address. You can reach her at and then give you the address of the cemetery. You can do that too.
3: Okay.
0: All right. It doesn't matter. No harm, no foul. I would, just so you don't get these letters again. So you don't get leave it alone, and they'll leave you alone. You know, let them, and you say, as far as we're concerned, there are no assets. Power of attorney does not mean she knows what the finances are. Power of attorney just gives her the ability to make decisions. So, there's no duty there at all. But I would anyway. Steve, hello, Steve. Welcome to Handle on the Law.
4: Bill, how you doing?
0: Yes, sir. What can I do for you?
4: Okay, so there was a radio show on in the late 80s called The Billy Goodman Happening.
0: Okay.
4: Out of Las Vegas. And he used the Supreme song, The Happening, as his theme song and bumper music. He's passed away. The station's no longer broadcasting. I've got all these tapes. I'd love to do a YouTube channel for his show. Do I have any problems with the copyright infringement?
0: Well, it depends. Here it is. It depends whether it's in the public domain. That's for starters. Radio stations, when they play music, they don't pay individual music publishers. They don't pay individual songwriters and performers. They pay into two organizations. One's called ASCAP. The other one is BMI. And what they do is, on behalf of the performers, license the music, and the copyright is with them, and then the radio station pays. So assuming that is still copyrighted, which it probably is, and just because they didn't go after, let's say the songwriter wasn't paid and didn't go after, the estate that owns the song sure can go after you. It's copyrighted material. And just because they chose not to go after someone else, that's their choice. But yes, it's copyrighted. On a YouTube channel, here's what's going to happen. I don't even know who's going to pay attention to that on a YouTube station or a YouTube channel. I mean, who's...
4: I can edit out all the bumpers. I can edit out the bumpers.
0: No, the bumpers, I think, wait a second. 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I don't think that's a problem. I think it's up to the full song. I know that this talk station that I work for, and we have bumpers going in and out of every break, I don't believe, now you get to look this up, but I don't believe that they pay anything up to 10 or 12 seconds. So the bottom line, if it's copyrighted and you use the song, I mean, they can nail you for that. Now, what do they normally do? I mean, do they sue you? No, you get a cease and desist letter is what you normally get. This is Handle on the Law.
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0: Welcome back. And it's Handle on the Law, Marginal Legal Advice. Steve. Hello, Steve. Welcome.
1: Hi.
0: Yes.
1: Got an issue with a contractor. I hired a contractor to do work on this mobile home, to do the complete interior paint and do the complete exterior paint. While I'm walking through the inside of the house, I go, now look at the scope of this little place. I want it complete. I don't want you coming back and saying, look, I need $1,000 more for this. Let's firm up on the price, and that's what you're going to do for it. They agree. Well, when they said it was going to be, you know, normally take about, 2 weeks, it's been like 3 months. And they didn't complete the inside still. They forgot that they took some vents down. They didn't paint those. The door jams. They didn't paint in the closets. And when I came back from vacation, I said, what, you didn't paint the closet. You open the closet door and it's brown on the side.
0: Okay.
1: You take the doorknob off and it's brown. And so they didn't complete it. And so they go, well, that's not in the scope of work.
0: Mm-hmm.
1: I go, you agreed to do the whole, paint the whole place, period.
0: Yeah, well, Steve, I mean, you have them because you, there it is in writing, right there, written down what they're supposed to do, right?
1: No, well, this was all agreed upon without writing.
0: Ooh, so Steve, when he says, nope, this is what I agreed to do, and you say, nope, you agreed to do more, you've got to prove your case if you go to court. The burden is on you.
1: No, exactly. Then the exterior paint's another thing. And they said, they're coming down to do it. Then they're two months late now on this. I'm going, man, they're going to just really.
0: Wait a minute. Hold on. How do you know they're 2 months late? Did you pay? I assume you paid them with a check, right?
1: I pay them Zelle. So they get cash.
0: Well, it's the same. It's the same. Zelle. Yeah. You have the proof that you paid them. So that doesn't matter.
1: Yeah.
0: All right. I mean, you can find out what it's going to cost to do it, finish it. And you're going to sue him in small claims court for that. He's going to deny all of it. And you're going to say, and you're going to take pictures and go, basically, Your Honor, why would I not pay for all of it? Why wouldn't he do all of it? Now he's saying that leaving doors that are half done is not within the scope. And then just to hope that the judge believes you based on the fact you paid, based on the pictures, saying, why would I leave doors half undone? He goes, oh, because of the scope of the work. You didn't want those doors done. And, you're probably going to win based on the evidence. How much is it going to cost to finish the job with someone else?
1: Maybe $1,000.
0: Okay, there's your lawsuit.
1: But
0: there it is.
1: But that's the interior. Okay, but check this out. The exterior, they're going to do that. But I said, you know what? It's been so long. Why don't we just call it a day?
0: Okay, so you're suing for the $1,000, and that's it.
1: No, but hang on. They're paid for the interior.
0: Wait a sec. Not as far as they're concerned. You're going to argue complete. Okay, so you paid complete, and it's going to cost you $1,000 to finish it. So there's your lawsuit, about $1,000. Now, the exterior, did you pay for that or not?
1: I paid it's a $4,000 job. I already paid $2,000 deposit. And now, since I'm canceling, what do you think? Maybe you should do something different. You're busy.
0: Wait a
1: now.
0: Sec. Hold on. Okay, so you didn't pay the $4,000. You paid half of it. How much is the paint job worth right now? If you had to look at it, and how much is it worth? How much is that particular job worth at this moment?
1: I can have the exterior painted for $3,000.
0: Okay, and he didn't do it. So you paid $2,000. So you paid $2,000.
1: I was trying to help him out.
0: Okay, yeah, I'm glad you got to try to help him out. Okay, that's terrific. Go ahead and help out a painter. Why not? Tom, hello, Tom. Welcome.
2: Hello, Bill.
0: Yeah, you got to speak louder, Tom.
2: I just discovered, thanks to DNA analysis, that I have a daughter from an affair from 50 years ago.
0: Oh, mazel tov. Good for you.
2: Thank you. Thank you. The mother has passed on. I'm communicating with this daughter via email through the system. And I want to, she's 30-some, I guess. Oh, 50 some. I'm sorry, I can't do the math.
0: Right. So she's anyway, 50 years old. Okay. Tom, go ahead. I guess we lost Tom. God, that was going to be a good call. 50 years ago, I had a love child from an affair. Just found out about it. Okay. Good call. Whatever the question was going to be. I appreciate the story. Oh, Cindy. Hi, Cindy. Welcome.
3: Hello.
0: Yes.
3: Hi. My question is, I've owned a house since 1976 in joint tenancy with my mother. With my mother and my sister. My mother passed away in 2022. 10 months later, my sister passed away. My sister's daughter wrote a will and had her mother sign it, saying she gives her the house. So now my sister's daughter is suing me.
0: Good. Let her. She's not going to get anything. Because joint tenancy.
3: We have a court. What I thought. Yeah. And I even changed the deed. I had their names removed, so the deed's in my name.
0: Oh, you know what? She's gonna have a hard time. So how much is the property worth, Cindy?
3: Probably about $900,000.
0: Okay, and she's asking for a third of it, right? Is that what she's asking for?
3: She's asking for half of it, $450,000.
0: Yeah, she's out of her mind. Yeah, I don't think it's gonna happen. Unfortunately, you need a lawyer. Unfortunately, you have to hire a lawyer. You have no choice. And
3: he kicked me to the curb.
0: What do you mean? You walk into a lawyer's office and you say, yes. I have to defend this lawsuit. The lawyer says, I charge $500 an hour. I need a retainer of $2,500. And then And he said he didn't want to represent you. Go to another lawyer. If a lawyer doesn't want to take money for representing you, that lawyer is either incredibly wealthy, doesn't know what he or she is talking about, hates you with a passion, and doesn't want to get near you.
3: I think he was bought off.
0: Who bought him off?
3: Really?
0: Who bought him off?
3: The people that are trying to get the house.
0: Yeah, and how much money do you think he was bought off with? How much money do you think?
3: I have no clue, but he's got so about $2,500 a month.
0: How about getting another lawyer?
3: Yeah.
0: Okay, it's real easy. You hope he's been bought off, and I'll tell you why. Because let's say, which I don't believe for a second happened, but let's say the person, the daughter of the sister, is going after the property and buys off your lawyer and gives your lawyer $25,000, let's say, and you get another lawyer. Which you can do in 2 seconds. So there she is, $25,000 out of pocket. So now you go to another lawyer that she tries to buy off. And there's another $25,000 because you can any moment fire a lawyer. Just get another lawyer. Just get another lawyer. Forget about everything else. Just get another lawyer and you'll be fine. Yeah, essentially, the judge was bought off. I hear this all the time. A federal court. The judge was bought off. What are you talking about? Well, the judge ruled in a bunch of ways that was against me, and the only answer is the judge was bought off. All right. Well, welcome to America. Now, where do you think we are? Venezuela? Okay. 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

0: Welcome back. Handle on the Law. Bill Handel here. Marginal legal advice. Maryland.
1: Yes.
0: Hello, Maryland.
1: Hi.
0: Hi. Sounds like you're taking a bath.
1: No.
0: Okay. What can I do for you?
1: I wanted some legal advice.
0: Yes.
1: I work for a big company, and they sell car parks all over the world. They're expanding. And I worked there for 8 years. I hired my sister on about 2 years ago. And when things were still good, she told me that she was having an affair with the boss. And I never said anything until I saw the favoritism got really bad. I started throwing little hints and saying things out loud without any name. Finally, one day I posted a Facebook post and I didn't say any names or any, I didn't mention the company or anything. And she integrated into my conversation. And a month later, I was let go from the company.
0: Yeah.
1: And nothing was ever done for the sexual harassment.
0: Okay. How were you sexually harassed?
1: My boss. This is probably the third, fifth time it happened.
0: There's okay, wait a sec. All right, did your boss come on to you?
1: Yes. He didn't come on to me. He was walking behind me as we're getting our belt pumped because.
0: Okay, what did he do? Out. What did your boss do?
1: He went behind me and he said, sorry, I'm shaking. He said, wow, you really look like.
0: Okay, all right. So that's okay. So I don't know if that's sexual harassment. How many times did he do that?
1: About three. That's enough. And one time I got slapped in the butt by.
0: Oh, he slapped you. He slapped you in the butt.
1: Another one.
0: Another who?
1: Another employee there.
0: Oh, he slapped. No, so employee slapped you in the butt. All right. Did you complain?
1: I complained to somebody and nobody took it to corporate.
0: Who did you complain to? You don't give me a name, but at what level was the employee you complained to?
1: The assistant manager and the store manager and some employees that were.
0: And they didn't bring it up. All right. So you got fired. All right. Yes. Fair enough. And you want to know what you can do about it?
1: Yes.
0: Okay. I would talk you it based on what you say, and I'm assuming there are witness to that are willing to say anything, which they won't because they want to keep their jobs. And what you are going to argue is sexual harassment, and they forced you to leave based on the sexual harassment issue, and you get to an employment discrimination attorney. The problem is in California, you can be fired for any reason whatsoever. For example, posting on your Facebook page that intimates, that gives any hint, that talks about somehow you were mistreated at work, and that would be enough for them to justify throwing you out. Or just, you know what? We don't like Marilyn today. I think we're going to fire her. That's California.
1: What about in Utah?
0: I don't know in Utah. If that's what happened in Utah, then you get to talk to a Utah attorney. But I'm just telling all I can do. I'm licensed in California, so I generally refer to California law, except when I talk about the Deep South and they have a whole issue about, animals. And I don't go into that. But it's you get to look up the law, Utah sexual harassment lawsuits. I mean, it's there. JJ. Hi, JJ. Welcome.
2: Yes. Good to talk to you. I have a girlfriend down in San Diego. She just purchased a house, closed escrow 2 weeks ago. She paid $700 for a gentleman to walk the residence and come up
0: Wait
2: with anything
0: she
2: bad.
0: Paid, well, hold on. She paid $700,000 to do what?
2: No, $700 for an inspection.
0: Oh, okay. Sorry, I missed that. Okay. $700 to do what? Walk the premises? I don't know what walk the premises are.
2: Yeah. You when you're buying a house, you want to know.
0: For inspection. Got it. She paid $700 for an inspection, not just walk around.
2: Exactly.
0: Got it. So you made that very clear. Thank you. All right. So she pays $700 for an inspection. Now what?
2: Well, all of a sudden she goes and checks out the refrigerator, and it's been leaking for months. And the cabinets are all blown up, and the drywall is soaking wet behind it.
0: Okay, this is after she closed escrow and owns the property, correct?
2: Right, and it's only been 2 weeks, right?
0: All right.
2: So anyway, she says in the paperwork, it says it has to be negotiated. I'm saying
0: Hold on. In what paperwork does it say it has to be negotiated? I don't quite understand.
2: Final docs from escrow.
0: Okay, the document. Wait a sec. The documents of the closing of the house or the paperwork with the inspector?
2: Yes. No, the house.
0: Okay, and it says it has to be negotiated? That's it? It just has to be negotiated.
2: Yeah.
0: There is no number. There's nothing.
2: And sue the hell out of them.
0: Okay, there's no nothing. There's nothing.
2: Yeah.
0: It just has to be negotiated. So, okay, what if they offer you $1?
2: They're offering $1,000 on $25,000 from her putting it out
0: to bid.
2: Okay,
0: so you say no. That's easy. You say no.
2: Okay. All right. And so what's your next step?
0: Is suing them.
2: Okay. Yeah, and you
0: sue them. And you bring in the inspector, because if the inspector should have seen it, and here is the point. Is it enough? Is it obvious enough that they knew about it and didn't mention it?
2: Yes,
0: because the law says they have to mention it. Now, if you have a leak in the wall that you can't see, you're going to have a very difficult time making a claim. But if you've got a refrigerator, there's puddles underneath the refrigerator, and they just sell you the house and don't mention it, that's a little problem.
2: Okay. Is the agent liable?
0: The agent? No, not the agent.
2: Not the agent. Okay.
0: No, you will see when you go to an agent, they say we're not liable. You have to do your own inspection.
2: Right. Okay.
0: Yeah, they're not. They're not liable at all. I mean, they just sell you and buy the house. That's what they do. Oh. Okay. Christine, hello, Christine.
3: Hello, Bill.
0: Yes.
3: I was wondering if you could you could give me the information on what type of attorney I would hire to sue a city for damage to my house.
0: Okay. Explain to me what the city did that caused damage to your house.
3: Okay. The city has a tree that's on my property that I'm not allowed to touch. It belongs to the city, and they're somewhat historical trees. I don't want the tree taken out. That's not my problem. But the roots have tore up my sidewalk. I now have windows in the back of my house that I can't open or shut.
0: Got it. All right. So, there's damage. First of all, what you have to do is find an administrative law attorney. That's the kind of lawyer you want. Practices administrative law, because your issue is administrative, because you're going after an administrative agency, read the city or city arborist or whatever part of the city does that. And that's what you have to do. And you're going to go and sue the city. But there are probably other ways of doing it. First, you put in a claim and the city sends people out there. Have you done that already?
3: Several times. I get nothing. Absolutely nothing.
0: Okay, that's a city happens, and you can. All right, so that's weird that you've got nothing. Usually they do come back to you and go, oh, no, not our fault. No, it's your problem. No, we don't care if it's our tree.
3: Yeah.
0: I mean, they usually deny. In your case, they're not even denying. Just look under administrative lawyers. That's it. There's the lawyer that you hire. It's really that simple. This is Handle on the Law.
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12: Take a look under your kitchen sink sometime. How many cleaners are down there? One for the bathroom, one for the floor,

0: different issues. I'm a little confused. Is the business going to continue?
1: Well, we are in the process of closing.
0: Oh, then it doesn't matter. If you're closing the business, what difference does it make?
1: Well, we actually made the trust 2 years ago. Uh-huh. And when it transferred into the two partners' names, the business sold to the two partners, which made the assessors tax us incredibly on the property.
0: Yeah, it does. You got to be very careful. You got to be very careful about that. So now they're shutting down the business, and they now own the two trusts own a building.
1: Well, I'm having them being removed from the trust at this
0: and how,
1: time.
0: How do you, okay, who is the trust store? Who owns the property now? Who is the person that set up the trust?
1: Okay, one thing that I left out. Okay, the business is closing. Actually, I shouldn't say the business is closing because the building is going to be rented. Okay, so the business, I guess, is not closing. We've owner occupied.
0: Okay, hang on
1: a
0: minute.
1: The business is not closing.
0: Okay, I'm confused. Who owns the business?
1: Okay, the company that's been in business owns the business.
0: Okay.
1: And the partnership of my mom and I, just so you understand, I don't know how that happens. But on a deed, it has our business name.
0: All right, so the business owns the property. All right.
1: Correct.
0: All right, so now you have the business owning a property, and you said it's in a trust, correct?
1: So when the lawyer divided it 50-50, when it filed, the assessor sold it and put it in our names.
0: The assessor doesn't sell anything. The assessors don't sell property. 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And what they do is assess how much tax you pay. And when it changes over, when a property is sold, the new tax kicks in. And it's usually sold, usually taxed at the sale price of the sale. And so let's say you bought a building for $100,000 and the taxes are nothing, right? Relatively speaking, or $50,000 and it's never been assessed. You sell it 10 or 20 years later for $800,000 or $1 million. The tax is based on $800,000 or $1 million. You betcha you got nailed. But I'm still confused. What is your question here?
1: So the lawyer keeps telling me, well, it didn't sell. It should have never been reassessed. The assessors tell us, you filled out the wrong paperwork.
0: Okay.
1: So I'm not sure.
0: All right. Well, that's easy.
1: You know,
0: if it didn't sell, it shouldn't have been reassessed, although they have the right to do it. And if you fill out the wrong paperwork, you yank the paperwork. You know, you call the assessor's office. People make mistakes all the time. And so they have a mechanism for rewriting it just saying, for example, we didn't sell anything. It's never changed hands. So don't charge us for the new price. Don't charge us for the new assessed value. So finally, go to the assessor's office. My God, that was complicated. Literally, it was we didn't sell a piece of property. And the assessor charged us on the sales price. Okay, that was the question. All right, how easy is that? I don't get it. Sophia. Hello, Sophia.
2: Hi. My question is, what are my legal recourses about a dental bridge I had done a year and a half ago and still not right? Since the beginning, I've had pain. I had sensitivity.
0: Okay. All right. So you have, all right. Fair enough. Have you gone to another dentist, Sophia?
2: No.
0: You have to. You have to go to another dentist and get a second opinion and find out, was there malpractice? What did they do? What did they do wrong? And that's the start of your journey through this one. Without that, you're going no place. So you've got to know where you stand medically. I mean, it could be that you just hurt. It could be that they did everything right and you just react to it because nothing is 100%. Nothing. So let's say 1% of the people react the way you did. Let's

0: one half of 1%. If that's you, then you won the lottery, sort of. So that's okay, where we start. That's where you start. You have to go to another dentist and go, here's what's happening. Louise.
1: Okay, yes. We thought my mother-in-law, my ex-mother-in-law, had a stroke, and we called the ambulance, and we felt that her care there was not very good at all. So we're contemplating not calling the ambulance next time. Will we be legally responsible if we didn't call the ambulance?
0: No, but not at all. But I have a question. You thought that the ambulance people mistreated her, correct?
1: No, it wasn't the ambulance people. It was the hospital people because
0: I got it. So next time next time you don't call the ambulance, so you just let her die right there on the sidewalk?
1: No, but not on the sidewalk.
0: Oh, I'm sorry. Okay, inside the house or on the porch. I'm just curious. The quick answer, Louise, is no, you don't have a duty to call an ambulance for anybody. You can just sit there and watch them die. As a matter of fact, you can cater lunch. You can, get a Chick-fil-A sandwich and munch it in front of them as they're croaking and just stopping to breathe. You can do anything you want. But I'm just curious as to, we called the ambulance and the hospital did not treat her well. And if she has it again, we're not going to call the ambulance. I'm just wondering where you're going with that, Louise.
1: Well, the problem is that, for instance, she waited like 4 hours to be seen by a doctor. And they're always saying, if you have a stroke, you need to be seen immediately.
0: No, I understand. And by the way, just to let you, is she okay or did she have a stroke?
1: We don't know. I mean, they took a whole bunch of tests.
0: Okay, what's going on with her? Wait. You don't know? Is she still in the hospital?
1: No, she's not in the hospital. Right now she's at home, but I'm just wondering.
0: All right, hold on. How long has it been since you called the ambulance and they took her to the hospital and had her wait 4 hours because she may have had a stroke? What's that period of time from the time they picked her up and the time they finally saw or she went to the hospital? Let me ask that. How long was she in the hospital before they figured out that she was okay or not?
1: Well, they just lost all her records. They took blood tests and everything.
0: By the way, where did they originally have her records? Was it the doctor's office that she normally went to? Did they originally have her records?
1: No, actually, she hadn't been to a doctor in such a long time.
0: So where are the records that they lost? How do you lose records if she hasn't been to a doctor?
1: They generated a chart and everything.
0: Yeah, I understand, but that's not her records. That's generating a chart so they can mark down what they're doing for her. Of course they generate a chart.
1: Yeah, but then they...
0: Yeah, you're not making any sense. You're not making any sense at all. But I wanted to get... I'm just curious, we called the ambulance and the hospital mistreated her, so we don't want to call the ambulance again. Okay. I mean, you have a right to do that. No issue there. Okay, your privacy online, which does not exist. 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
6: Labor Day gas has never cost this much. I'm Carmen Roberts, Fox News. As millions of Americans drive to holiday getaways, the price at the pump is hitting their wallets hard. AAA says the national average is $4.15 a gallon, 94 cents more than last year, $1.17 higher than before the Iran war. And diesel users are paying a record $5.88 a gallon.
7: Trump yesterday argued the new pipelines in transportation routes across the Middle East could reduce the world's reliance on the Strait of Hormuz.
8: It's going to end up, if they don't get smart, really smart, which I don't know if they can. I don't know if they're able to do that. But they're going to end up with a Hormuz Strait that's not very necessary anymore.
7: And energy experts debate whether that could replace the massive volumes in the Strait or the timeline of how long this could take.
6: Fox's Alex Hogan at the White House. Crude oil prices surging too. U.S. crude closed Friday at $91.48 a barrel. This is fighting flares again in the Strait of Hormuz. U.S. military says it struck three Iranian oil tankers today after Iran targeted U.S. Navy warships.
9: According to CENTCOM, multiple waves of missiles were fired by Iran at a U.S. aircraft carrier and a guided missile destroyer. That drew that U.S. response targeting these Iranian oil tankers. And it raises real questions now about this new battle for the Strait of Hormuz. We do know that CENTCOM Commander Admiral Brad Cooper released a statement saying, let the message to the IRGC be clear. If you shoot at two of our ships, we will impose an even higher economic cost, taking out three of yours.
6: Fox's Trey Yankston, Tel Aviv. 21 Tennessee middle school students had to be hospitalized yesterday in the town of Strawberry Plains. The Knoxville News Sentinel reports they were all suffering from heat-related illnesses after a bomb threat forced them outside. 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
13: 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Who were they? What made them so notorious? How did the internet, or sometimes the algorithm, choose them? And what does a person do when they're suddenly confronted with more attention than the human psyche can handle? Take The Dress, a story that went uber viral in early 2015 in spite of being, well, kind of a boring optical illusion. A mother of the bride in Scotland took a picture of a dress she was thinking about wearing to her daughter's wedding. But she saw the dress as blue with black lace, and her daughter saw it as white with gold lace. One BuzzFeed post later, every single person on the internet was talking about the dress. But to me, The Dress is a story about the last couple of months when the internet was still sort of fun. It was shortly before the stories that spread across the internet stopped being driven by exploited millennials with useless arts degrees and started being decided by algorithms hell-bent on growing internet usership at all costs. 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With the team at Cool Zone Media, we're taking these characters' 16th minute of fame to see what their moment meant to them and what it says about us.
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1: From the high desert and the great American Southwest, I bid you all good evening, good afternoon, good morning, wherever you may be across the globe. I'm Art Bell, and now cleared on over 500 stations internationally, this is Coast to Coast AM. Good morning. I would like to first pass on my condolences to the Reagan family. Maureen Reagan, if you've been watching the news today, you know the daughter of former President Ronald Reagan and actress Jane Wyman died peacefully in her Granite Bay, California home this morning, surrounded by loved ones after a courageous five-year-long battle with malignant melanoma, the deadliest form of skin cancer. She was 60 years old. Mike Reagan is a good friend of mine, and Mike, my condolences, and for the whole family. I'm so very sorry. But many times after such a long fight, and that's how my own dad went, malignant melanoma, you don't say it's a relief, but in a way it is a relief for the person, for the family, for everybody involved. But a very valiant fight, and not everybody would choose to make it. She did. My condolences to everybody concerned. It looks to me as though, touching on a subject just so that you can be updated, we have Linda Moulton Howe and now Robert W. Morgan involved in the hunt for the Bigfoot that was supposedly hit by a high-speed car wreck. And you may remember we talked to that fellow on the air here. It's probably baloney. I say again, probably baloney. You'll recall that night I urged him to take the so-called Bigfoot 700-pound something to a veterinarian, which he claims that he did. But he is now unable to successfully name that veterinarian, and a painstaking search by Linda Moulton Howe of veterinarians in the area has turned up squat. Now, I only say baloney tentatively, you know, because you can never really say for sure on these things. You'll recall that I asked the caller, Rob, that night, to take this creature to a veterinarian based on the possibility that it was still alive, based on what he said, right? So he may have done that, soliciting, as I suggested, the complete confidence of the veterinarian, and it may well be we couldn't get the name, but there are other aspects of this story relayed by Linda tonight that makes one think that it's kind of baloney. We'll see. Coming up in a moment is my good friend, co-author, Whitley Strieber. And if you've been thinking lately that the weather has been really, really weird, even here in the high desert, and certainly around the world, you're absolutely correct. It certainly has been. And we're going to talk a little bit about that, as well as Whitley's new book. He's on an author tour right now. He's always doing that, always off on an author tour somewhere. So all of that coming up directly. Next hour, Stephen Schwartz, the remote viewer who I wanted to have back because he was such a fascinating guy. Back next hour. All of that directly ahead.
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0: as you know, Whitley Strieber and myself wrote a book some time ago, long time ago now, called The Coming Global Superstorm. And interestingly, the news, beginning about a year after our book, began to reflect exactly what it was that we said in that book. In fact, from CNN, weather researchers think the evidence is now clear. Let me quote here. Quote, a major shift in the climate has taken place that has brought about an increase in major hurricanes. The period of heightened activity could last for, they're saying, decades and unleash, quoting now, a catastrophic storm on the United States, end quote. That would be a meteorologist. Since the climate shift began 6 years ago when the Atlantic Ocean began looking like a hurricane freeway, the number of hurricanes that have formed in the Atlantic has doubled, according to scientists at the U.S. Hurricane Research Division. And I could read story after story after story like this. It's quite clear we are in the middle of a climate change. Here from I don't know where is Whitley Strieber. Whitley, welcome.
1: Hi, Art. I'm in Denver, actually, tonight.
0: Denver, okay.
1: Yeah, I'll be signing books tomorrow night at the Boulder Bookstore in Boulder at 7:30.
0: 7:30 p.m.?
1: Yeah, 7:30 p.m. God, I hope it's p.m. Let me look. No, it's 7 p.m.
0: 7 p.m.?
1: Signing books at 7 a.m. would be interesting.
0: You're on an author tour, which means that you're here and there and everywhere. Like, if today it's today, it must be,
1: right.
0: Must be Denver.
1: Yes. Monday I'm going to be in, San Francisco. I think I'm going to be at Booksmith's at like 7 in the evening also. And I'm going to be on Politically Incorrect later in the week, which should be quite incorrect. Interesting to do that.
0: Ah, you're something else. You love doing this, don't you?
1: I do, actually. I don't do it often. You know, I do it once a year. I go out on author tour, and this time I have fiction that's a sequel to The Hunger.
0: Oh, yeah. Oh, yeah. What's it called?
1: The Last Vampire.
0: The Last Vampire.
1: It's going to be made into a movie. We're talking about and thinking about actors and actresses for it now, and it's exciting. It's got amazing good reviews. The publishing industry has certain reviewers. There's a company called Kirkus Reviews that alerts the industry to what they think is good and what isn't. And normally I get just savaged because my subject matter, they punish me because my subject matter is a little weird.
0: Well, I know. We got pretty punished after Superstorm.
1: It's Superstorm, even though, as it turns out, the only thing that we aired in is we said it would happen far later than it actually will.
0: Yeah, it's happening fast. That's exactly right.
1: But anyway, The Last Vampire got great reviews and all of those things, and it's exciting to be back doing fiction, and I'm just having a wonderful time.
0: What is it, Whitley, that women like so much about vampires?
1: I don't know.
0: Would you like to comment on that? I wouldn't.
1: I'm glad you said that, because I wouldn't either. I like vampires, and I'm not a woman. I'm fascinated.
0: My wife is fascinated by vampires as well, as most women are, in some sort of probably better not to comment on way, I suppose. Whitley, listen, I could read. You heard me read the story from CNN that was airing, I think, yesterday or the day before on CNN.
1: But, you know, there was an article in Nature magazine, which is that super prestigious scientific magazine, I think in issue before last, or about a month ago anyway, to the effect essentially saying that what we said in our book could happen. I mean, that the ocean currents are slowing down, and if they stop or when they stop, there's going to be a huge climate flip. And I thought to myself, you know, why did we went out there and we got the lousy reviews basically saying, oh, this couldn't happen. Mm-hmm. We got that Matt Lauer coming after us, looking down his nose at us on the Today Show. At least I thought he did.
0: Oh, yes, he did.
1: And we were dead right.
0: I know.
1: We were right.
0: I know. Let's discuss now a little bit of what's actually going on that's underscoring all of this a dire prediction with regard to the weather. You've got a couple of items for us, I know.
1: Yeah, well, there's a lot of weird stuff happening under the radar, but before we get into that, let's talk a little bit, like right now, if you think back, turn your mind back to the month of June, just a few weeks ago,
0: mm-hmm.
1: we were having record cold. Record cold all over the United States.
0: Let me tell you something, Wayne. I live here in the high desert, not far from Death Valley, closer to Death Valley, frankly, than Las Vegas.
1: And right.
0: During the month of June, particularly from the first week of June or so onward here, it should be in the 109, 110, 113, 114. Those are typical temperatures.
1: Oh, my.
0: Now, what we had were 80s and low 90s. We have, it's finally gotten hot here now, but we have never seen anything like that here in the desert. It was weird, Whitley.
1: Well, it was weird all over the world, all over the northern hemisphere. The southern hemisphere actually, in the past year, has had a more normal climate than the northern hemisphere, although they've been suffering from extraordinary heat waves and droughts. What has happened now is that we have an amazing series of heat waves, and they're worldwide. The last week in July, Japan temperatures were records were broken completely blown out of the water all over Japan, all over China, all over Southeast Asia. Now it's going to be 101 in Philly tomorrow. That's unbelievable. It was 99. I believe it was 100 in New York today.
0: Yes.
1: But here's the one in terms of warming that is the scary one, the one that really has got me concerned, and that is that there was a major warming event in the Arctic.
0: In the Arctic?
1: Way up in the Arctic. It went up to 75 degrees, and it doesn't sound like much.
0: Oh, yes, it is.
1: That is a lot. Because, of course, as you know, one of the key triggers to this whole climate change is sustained temperatures of 80 and 90 well above the Arctic Circle. It happened 14,000 years ago. It's not happening right now. I mean, this heat wave only lasted a week. It's back down to normal now up there. But to give you an idea, it's usually no hotter than 50 there.
0: Hmm.
1: That is as hot as it gets. Went up to 75. Four records were broken in that area on the week of July the 27th. Incredible that they would have that much heat. But they also had a stagnant air mass over the area, which is something that they have never experienced. They didn't know what to make of it. In addition, on my website, on Unknown Country, we have a little thing on the website called Quick Watch, and it watches the key superstorm or climate change points. It watches the temperature at the North Pole.
0: Right.
1: It watches the flow of the Gulf Stream. It watches water temperature off the Grand Banks. And the reason it does these things is that these are, and it watches a few other things too, is that these are key early indicators. If temperatures at the North Pole go way high and the ice begins to melt, you can expect to see a sudden cooling of water in the northern, way up in the North Atlantic, which may mean that the Gulf Stream has stopped flowing. That's the trigger. I don't think, my instinct is, and of course, I'm not a scientist, it's not going to happen tomorrow, but we're moving in that direction, and maybe a little faster than I think that you and I would have thought of year ago when we were working on the book.
0: Most people say, well, okay, fine. What does that mean for me in Iowa or in New York or L.A. or wherever they are in the world? If things go wrong in the Arctic or down at the Antarctic, if ice shelves break off, if ponds or frozen lakes are being seen by people who are coming back from the Arctic as not so frozen anymore, that sort of thing, what does it mean?
1: Well, let's go back to ancient Egypt to talk about what it means.
0: Okay.
1: For many years, there has been a mystery. Egypt is divided into two kingdoms, so-called the Old Kingdom and the New Kingdom. Mm-hmm. And there was about a 500-year period between them of chaos. And nobody ever knew why. There are a few inscriptions from that period, not many, that would say like people are things like people are eating their children and awful stuff like that. Now, a climatologist has figured it out. A mini sudden climate change event took place then. And it destroyed the climate of Egypt. It dried up the Nile.
0: Well, from mankind's perspective, what you call a mini change doesn't have to be, it doesn't have to be that big at all.
1: No.
0: Not from a total geologic full-time perspective. I mean, 20, 30, 40 years.
1: In terms of geologic time, I mean, these things go on for thousands of years.
0: 40 years could bring down a civilization.
1: Yeah, well, it did in this case. And that's what we are... absolutely weather dependent, and wherever you live in the world, when the climate changes, everything else is going to change too. Everything.
0: All right. So many people, when you talk about global warming, rapid climate change, they go, "Oh, it's such baloney. We've only been keeping records as a human race for a little while anyway, and it's just a politically inspired baloney."
1: Well, it's been politicized, but you know, the truth of the matter is, like, for example, the Kyoto Agreement, the president is not wrong about the Kyoto Agreement at all. He claims that there's got to be a better way, and he's right. Interestingly enough, just a couple of weeks ago, there was a big study published about one of the features of the Kyoto Agreement is that countries can grow trees in order to offset their carbon dioxide emissions.
0: Mm-hmm.
1: However, it turns out that trees are not necessarily going to do that and may even add to global warming.
0: That's what Ronald Reagan said.
1: Well, he wasn't wrong either. I mean,
0: right.
1: This is a darn good study. It's a really important study. And there's another thing. And that is, and this is why this shouldn't even be part of politics. It's nothing to do with politics. It happens all the time. It's part of the way the Earth works. It's happened. I think we found 11 instances when we were doing the research on our book where this had happened before. It happened as recently as 14,000 years ago.
0: But everything, Whitley, that is political and that affects our or let me put it this way, everything that affects our lives in such a profound way is inherently political.
1: Yeah. Well, that's true, but instead of making it into these agendas and basically just debating about it, we ought to just accept, yes, it's part of nature, yes, we can plan for it, and yes, without a whole lot of effort, we can probably make ourselves reasonably safe from it.
0: In America, our temperate, for the most part, climate has meant that we have been and are now a giant food basket for the world.
1: Right.
0: Now, is it not possible that even a short-term climate change could change all of that? And that's not a trivial matter. I mean, as far as our economy and world position are concerned, it's not trivial.
1: 2 years of crop failure in the United States would starve the world. That is how close to the edge this whole thing is.
0: Yes, that's
1: two
0: what I was essentially trying to point out, that... It, on the one hand, you can say, well, it's a natural course, and it may well be, whether it's natural or with help from man's hand. Either way, the net effect of it could be catastrophic.
1: Oh, absolutely. It could be.
0: Unless we plan.
1: There's so much people beat each other over the head about it. The environmentalists are saying, you know, you're wrong to do this and you're wrong to do that. People are just trying to live. And they're... And then on the other hand, the other extreme, they're now saying, we don't need any conservation. But conservation is part of productivity. DuPont, for example...
0: Unless you're an oil company or the electric company.
1: Even if you are. I mean, well, it's true.
0: Have you checked into the revenues of the oil companies and what they've been reporting lately?
1: Yeah, they've been doing very well. And company is not necessarily going to want conservation, but... A chemical company might, like DuPont, made an independent commitment to make a massive reduction in its carbon dioxide emissions as a company. And they have found out that their conservation efforts are a big profit center, because the way you do that is you become more efficient. And more efficient means more money, more profits. Conservation and productivity are the same thing.
0: What do we do if we have 2 years of virtual crop failures in the Midwest?
1: Well, if that happens, then or anywhere, it's not just in the Midwest.
0: It's worldwide, but I'm selfishly thinking of the effect on the U.S., of course.
1: On the U.S. Well,
0: yeah,
1: the first effect would be that we would soon, our own grain reserves would get depleted. And if we couldn't buy grain from abroad, would we have to go get it and force them to give it to us?
0: I would presume the possibility of the grain belt moving north toward Canada. Would you think that might occur?
1: The problem there is that north of where it is now, the soil cannot sustain the grain belt.
0: Oh.
1: The grain belt actually stops farther south than the weather would demand it.
0: So then my plan of invading Canada is probably not viable.
1: Well, Alberta and Saskatchewan are full of grain, but north of that, the land is just not going
0: to
1: do it.
0: All right. Well, we'll have to think about that one. It is warm out there, but that's not, by the way, all global warming is going to do. Some people think it's only going to make it hot out there. Well, it will. But it's also going to get cold in strange places. People have kind of a twisted, wrong idea of what global warming really is. When we come back, we'll talk a little bit about that with Whitley Strieber. I'm Art Bell. This is Coast to Coast AM.
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0: WIL.
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1: It's written on the wind. I can feel it in my fingers. I can feel it in my bones. Can't you? The change is already underway. As Whitley pointed out, we wrote about something we thought would happen in the fairly distant future from a current mortal's perspective. But we were wrong. It's already begun.
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0: I guess we're going to have to just get down to it. And people are saying that global warming is baloney. And some people say that because it's cool. And other people who are warm suggest other things. I guess what I'm getting at is global warming is really no single thing. And that's where people go wrong. They right. suggest, why, if it's cool here, you're so full of it. I mean, you said yourself it was cool where you were in June. Strangely, unusually cool. That's not global warming. That's what they say, Whit.
1: Well, there's a lot of weird stuff going on. The weather is... It's beginning to do things that nobody predicted and nobody understands.
0: Well, that's for sure. I mean, the meteorologists are all saying that they now note the change has begun, but they don't understand it. If we really go right. into this fairly short-term thing as occurred in Egypt, what would we likely see?
1: Well, if we went into that now, the main issue is famine. The world grain supplies, world food supplies are not all that high. Food's plentiful now, but there's not a lot in storage, and every year the actual amount in storage grows less because the population is growing a little bit faster than the increase in the production of food, and that has been true for some years. If we had a major problem in a big grain-producing area like the United States, basically there would be famine, and it's starting in the places which are least able to afford increased food price.
0: All right, well, what would constitute a change of the magnitude that could virtually destroy the crops? Do you have any idea how many degrees in change and which direction it might be?
1: Well, it would be a change in the structure of the climate more than an increase in heat, or it might be caused by an increase in heat, but something that would cause that kind of a drought over the central United States and southern Canada would be the problem. The global warming models, which are, I'm not so sure any of them are really correct, because I think that they assume, all of them assume, a lot more gradual change than we're seeing. But they all see the Midwest, as the Earth gets hotter, the Midwest gets drier.
0: Mm-hmm.
1: And back in the 11th century, when the Anasazi disappeared in the southwest, there was a drought that lasted 70 or 80 years that covered the whole Midwest and all across the southwest, where if that happened now, that would just be, it would be like the end of the world for us almost. And we have no idea why it happened. It's probably what brought the the Mayan civilization to an end,
0: mm-hmm.
1: and we have no idea why it happened. It could have been a fluke and won't happen again. We just don't know.
0: Well, one thing's for sure, they weren't driving around combustion engines at that point. So
1: no, they weren't. They clearly weren't helping it, whatever it was that happened. But some of the weird stuff, like right after our book came out, there was a weird thing in Spain, and something equally strange has happened it's in the little Spanish enclave in Morocco recently. About right after our book came out, there was a storm which dropped these gigantic ice blocks.
0: Oh, yes.
1: Which were weighed 13 and 14 pounds and turned out to be gigantic hailstones. Nobody knows how they formed or what kind of storm could have created hailstones that big and heavy, and
0: how much did they weigh?
1: I think it was 13 to 14 pounds.
0: 13 to 14 pounds. Yeah. It's impossible to even comprehend how any atmosphere could sustain something of that weight long enough to create it.
1: That's the problem. No one was able to figure it out, and it finally just became a scientific mystery and disappeared into the past. But now, in the Spanish part of Morocco, in northern Melilla, in northern Morocco,
0: yes.
1: They had the following thing happen in the last week of July. The temperature rose 30 degrees Fahrenheit from 75 to 105 in 15 minutes.
0: 15 minutes.
1: with no for no apparent reason. There was no weather front. There was no blast of wind coming up from North Africa. No one knows why it happened. And then it just went down again. And it's that's some kind of a warning. But what is happening in India right now is even weirder. In Kerala State in India, and we have, incidentally, I think one of the stories on Unknown Country right now is this story. It's a really interesting story to read. In Kerala State, there was a red rain that that fell, followed by a plague of black insects that nobody could recognize. Unfortunately, I'd love to get a sample of some of those insects, but...
0: A red rain?
1: Red rain. Now, the theory, it was not just red, it's described as scarlet in color, like blood. And, of course, where do you remember that from? The Bible.
0: The Bible,
1: biblical
0: sure.
1: Plague. But also, it's reported in the 6th century A.D. in England. And it was in the 6th century A.D., and again, this story is on Unknown Country. In 6th century A.D., there was a worldwide catastrophe that involved some sort of strange dust coming down from the sky. And this is probably what brought the Roman Empire to an end, among other things.
0: So you're saying that some of the great civilizations that have come and gone really have gone, in your opinion, because of weather-related catastrophes.
1: Weather is a big player.
0: Sure is.
1: Game of life, believe me.
0: Well, we've had some of the same strange temperature changes without apparent cause, even here in the U.S. I mean, it's just been an extremely weird year. And if you think it's bad so far, just wait, because it has really only just begun, hasn't it?
1: Well, I think that 15 minutes for 30 degrees Fahrenheit is probably a world record of some kind. But what's going on? I'm not quite finished with India. After the red rain, it was assumed that it must have been that a meteor exploded above the clouds, and dust from the meteor caused the red rain. But then, wells began to collapse all over the state, all over Kerala, where the wells would, the walls of the wells would give way and the wells would be destroyed. Meanwhile, there were a couple of cases where wells appeared naturally. They just started flowing up out of the ground without explanation. And then there was this plague of small black insects. It is a very, very strange story. And it suggests just basically there's an awful lot about this old earth of ours that we don't know, and maybe we're going to find out a little bit more about that pretty soon, because it seems like these things are sort of coming to the surface.
0: Well, the insect population of the Earth, a very non-trivial thing, by the way, is rather directly affected in one way or the other by the weather, is it not?
1: Oh, yeah. Well, like, for example, you know, in the Northeast, in the past few weeks, there's been an invasion of army worms. People go away for the weekend and come back and find their lawns are gone.
0: Yes.
1: And, I mean, it's too bad when it's lawns, but it's also hitting farms. And it could be that you have entire cornfields that are just literally leveled by these worms. And they're there because it's much warmer than normal in the Northeast. And Tropical Storm Allison brought the eggs and the tiny larva up with it when it came up up the East Coast a few weeks ago.
0: Well, if there is a better way than the pending treaty, Kyoto Treaty, what is it? In other words, what do we do?
1: There are a lot of innovative programs and ideas out there, basically about how to draw carbon dioxide out of the atmosphere. And people are working hard on these programs now, because there are quite a number of scientists who realize that the solutions that have been put forward so far are not going to work and maybe even be counterproductive. But what I can say is that there's work being done, and it may be that it's possible to deploy this pretty quickly if we need to, once we've got it figured out. So hopefully that will bear fruit.
0: So in other words, science may pull our fat out of the fire, maybe.
1: Well, I think it will. I think that we have a will to survive, and we will figure this thing out once we get past the blaming each other for global warming and realizing it's here and we're here. We're going to decide, well, let's do something about it, and then I think we will.
0: Yeah, I'm all for that. I've been saying on the air that I think it's not an issue worth arguing about anymore, period. It's occurring, it's happening right now, and we had better figure out how to handle it. At least that's my attitude.
1: You know, when I put out a newsletter every week or so, and I put out a global warming special a couple of weeks ago.
0: Right.
1: I got about 300 immediate removes. They didn't want it.
0: They didn't want it.
1: Didn't want it. And, you know, it's ridiculous to hide your head in the sand, especially when it's actually something that it's a part of a natural

0: proposed the idea of putting an aerosol of particles of aluminum in the upper atmosphere to reflect sunlight and cool the surface of the planet. Scientists said it probably would not work.
1: Yes, I'm laughing because of the whole contrail thing, you know.
0: Well, I think, yeah, and people chemtrail. Are finding, like, I think out in Santa Fe on Cliff Carnicom's website, there is a story about how they found aluminum particles, large numbers of them, in raindrops.
1: Mm-hmm.
0: And, you know, where there's smoke, there's fire. It seems to me that maybe somebody is trying this, and it always, to me, gets back to something I say all the time. It sounds like it's on a completely different subject, but it's not. We need to do something about the National Security Act of 1947 that enables all this stuff to be kept secret. It is, the Cold War is over, and I want my freedom back, basically.
1: If the United States or a consortium of countries is in fact engaging in a massive undercover black ops weather modification project, do the people of the world have a right to know that?
0: They have absolutely got a right to know that. And if we're in more trouble than we know, we even have a right to know that. I mean, the idea that we're out here, that we're all a bunch of helpless babies who should be left uninformed while the insiders make all of the decisions is absolutely ridiculous. The public, in the end, makes the best decisions, in my opinion. And if you look at the history, at least of this country, that has almost always been true.
1: If the people of this country understood that a weather calamity was in their relatively near future, do you think they would endorse some, what we would probably consider fairly wild scientific effort to modify it, or would we, and this is a really important question.
0: You know what I think?
1: Or would we destroy the project by screeching and yelling about it?
0: We would work miracles. We would work miracles because we want to live. And we're responsible and competent. We have a highly organized, extremely effectively put together society. We could do that. We could fix it. If we knew we needed to fix it for certain, we could fix it. I have no doubt in my mind about that whatsoever.
1: But
0: if someone knows it needs fixing and they're hiding that information, it's awful.
1: Maybe it's awful unless they have concluded in one way or another that to make it public would be virtually to kill it. And I'm not sure, but that we don't live in times when there would be big efforts to kill it.
0: You mean to let nature take its course? Or
1: something like that, yes.
0: Well, maybe the program, for example, I mean, if the program is operating, it's not working, clearly.
1: Well, either that or there would have been more change by now had they not been doing whatever they're doing. Who knows?
0: You're saying it could be working, but it could be...
1: I'm saying a lot of things. I'm saying that the detractors could even be right. It could be that we are attempting, for example, to modify the weather in this hemisphere only or in the other hemisphere. Who knows?
0: Well, except that one of the most spectacular contrails events that ever took place over Australia. And it was just absolutely mind-bending. And so they're definitely in on it, whoever's doing it.
1: Well, what should we look forward to, assuming that everything continues as it is right now, if when we're looking at the relative near term, would leave the next, say, 5 years?
0: The next 5 years, I think that we are going to see, I do not agree that we will see more hurricanes. I think that the stratosphere is getting warmer, and what we're going to see is fewer big storms, but they're going to be huge when they come, because when the storm tops penetrate above the stratosphere into the layer of atmosphere above it, which is now getting much colder, it's really going to be some fireworks. But usually they don't get that hot, even now. We'll see that. We're going to see extremes of drought and extremes of rain like we are seeing here in this country right now, where parts of the country are just drowning and other parts are parched. And that's going to become more the norm, where one area is in one extreme and another area is in another extreme.

0: stream. We're also going to see periods, long periods of stagnation where there's very little air circulation. And like is over the whole central and northeastern and eastern United States right now, and was true over Japan and China recently, a few weeks ago, and it was true over Russia a couple of weeks ago, and on Baffin Island, where these areas of stagnant, motionless air just settle and sit, because there's not enough cool air anywhere near them to make them move around.
1: Well, we shall continue to report on this, despite what people may scream and yell at us. Whitley, again, you're on an author tour right now, and I want to get that in again later today. You're going to be where and when?
0: Well, I'm going to be at the Boulder Bookstore at 7:30 in the evening tomorrow, or to now it's today, in Boulder, Colorado. Then on Monday, I'm going to be at Booksmith in San Francisco at 7. Uh-huh. And then on Thursday, I'm going to be at Brentano Century City in L.A. Also at 7. And that night, I'm going to be on Politically Incorrect, which I'm really looking forward to because I love that show, and it's probably going to be a lot of fun.
1: Well, what are you going to be talking about?
0: I don't know. I'll find out when I get there.
1: Well,
0: they pre-interviewed me about a whole bunch of different things.
1: Did they mention Superstorm?
0: Climate was one of the things we talked about, absolutely.
1: I'll be watching myself, Whitley. And
0: I would love the chance to defend our position on that.
1: I wish you all the luck in the world. I'll be watching, my friend.
0: And there's something everybody ought to do. Read a good vampire novel and forget all this weather stuff for a while. The last vampire.
1: All right, Whitley, thank you.
0: It's been great, Art.
1: Good night, my friend.
0: Good night.
1: He also wrote another book that was my favorite of all time called War Day. Don't know how many of you ever read that, but ooh, what a book. Okay, we're going to take a break here at the top of the hour, as usual, and then Stephen A. Schwartz is going to be my guest. He was here just before I went on vacation. Vacation. Call that a vacation. And he'll be back because there are so many things that intrigued me that we never did get a chance to touch on. Stephen A. Schwartz coming up next. This is Coast to Coast AM.
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6: Shooting back, I'm Roger Stern, Fox News. U.S. warships striking Iranian oil tankers after Iran launched missiles at American warships.
7: We know, according to U.S. Central Command, that an aircraft carrier and a guided missile destroyer evaded these attacks by Iran. And the head of Central Command saying this in part online, quote, "If you shoot at two of our ships, we will impose an even higher economic cost, taking out three of yours." According to CENTCOM, after the IRGC fired at two Navy warships, U.S. troops took aim striking three Iranian crude oil tankers, with one of them located off the coast of Karg Island near Iran's key oil export. One U.S. official telling Fox that the IRGC can't build more tankers, and they know it, that this puts them in a tougher economic spot. And Reuters reporting that Iran only has another 2 months' supply of gasoline. It's according to a source there.
6: Fox's Alex Hogan at the White House. Speaking of the Iran war, it's making travel more expensive this holiday weekend.
8: With ongoing conflicts in the Middle East driving up the price of jet fuel, AAA says travelers are paying about 2% more for airfare over the Labor Day holiday weekend than they did this time last year, but nearly 20% more for top destinations.
6: Fox's Jonathan Seri. AAA says gas is 94 cents more a gallon than last year. U.S. Envoy Steve Witkoff and Jared Kushner have met with Russian President Vladimir Putin in Moscow as the Trump administration pushes to revive peace talks to end the war in Ukraine. The three-hour meeting is now over, and the envoys are expected to travel to Kyiv Sunday for talks with Ukrainian President Volodymyr Zelensky. Meanwhile, Russia has ordered a 72-hour pause in strikes on Kyiv, while Ukraine says it will hold off on strikes against Moscow through Monday. 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
1: Good morning, everybody. Coming up in a moment, a return by popular request, Stephen A. Schwartz, a remote viewer and much more, is going to be my guest tonight. He was here just prior to going on vacation, And he's back because a lot of what he had to say was absolutely riveting, and we just didn't get to enough of what he had to offer. So I told him on that show, want to have you back. Had to postpone it a few times, but back he is tonight. And all of that will be coming up in just a moment, so stay right where you are.
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8: And I wanted to talk to you anyway about the UFO reports. What you think of them?
9: The best thing about it is it's really exciting. We got complete vindication because basically what happened was is the government admitted that we don't know what these spots, these objects, these bright lights are, but basically you can help the government because the thing we're finding out is government's not that bright and they need our help. So that's where Coast to Coast AM comes in and George Norrie comes in. Because you're going to have people on here that will give the government investigators an idea where to look, how to look, and what to look for. So it really does a lot of validation of the history of this show. And this is a huge step forward to getting to the truth because for the first time, we have the U.S. government admitting that there's something to this, really admitting there's something to this. And that's the big step for all of us.
0: 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Tonight featuring Coast to Coast AM from August 8th, 2001.

0: Now, Stephen A. Schwartz. And by the way, for those who are used to going to a website when I talk about a guest, forget it. It looks like we have killed yet another website. All you have to do is post the link on our website, and down she goes, and Stephen's website has gone down. Only about the 50 millionth victim of an awful lot of hits. So, who is Stephen A. Schwartz? A remote viewer, to be sure, responsible for the Alexandria Project. You may recall that. We talked about it last time. Volume 2 is The Secret Vaults of Time. Mind Rover Through Time and Space. He's written so many really good books that bear examination through time and space. We're going to go there. He has done all kinds of television and film, Mind Over Matter, Interspecies Communications, MCA Universal. That's kind of an interesting one. Crop Circles. Well, we could certainly talk about that. Healing. I'm very interested in healing lately. Psychic Detectives, the Alexandria Project, so much more. A general circulation articles for Harper's, Intuition, Kindred Spirit, New Age Journal, Omni, Smithsonian, Washington Post, New York Times, Washington Star, Virginia Pilot, Washingtonian, Venture Inward. Has ghostwritten for Admiral Elmo Zumwalt, Chief of Naval Operations, Admiral James Holloway, Chief of Naval Operations, Richard M. Nixon, James Schlesinger, Secretary of Defense, and John Warner, as Secretary of the Navy and as Chairman of the Bicentennial Commission. Has been on expeditions all over the world, Jamaica, Grand Bahamas, Lake Erie. This man is really something. Is a member of all kinds of prestigious clubs around the world. Here is Stephen A. Schwartz. Stephen, welcome back.
1: How are you, Art?
0: I'm much better, thank you.
1: Oh, good.
0: Stephen, where to even begin? You have written, you've been involved in some television and film involving the subject of time, haven't you?
1: Time, but mostly the issue of consciousness and particularly the issue of remote viewing.
0: Mm-hmm. But remote viewing claims to be able to virtually ignore time in its doing. In other words, the present, the future, the past, they're all virtually intermingled, I hear from most.
1: Well, I think that's true. I mean, what we know, we don't know a lot, but the little bit that we do know is that there is some aspect of human consciousness that has the demonstrated ability to move through time and space. I mean, we know from just rigorously, I mean, just extraordinarily high-quality research with every conceivable kind of control and randomization that people are able to do this, that they can describe persons and places and events that either have not yet happened, that lie in the future, or that existed at some distant time in the past. If you look at the evidence, it isn't really a very credible position to argue that it does not exist.
0: Okay. All of this over the years must have led you at times, I would imagine, to speculate about the nature of time itself. What is time? If it is so vulnerable to, directed consciousness, so vulnerable, then what should we think about time or imagine about time?
1: Well, I would say this, actually, I think this is really the realm of the will, and that time-space is the longitude and latitude of intention, what we're doing here is making choices, and the sort of latitude and longitude of those choices mm-hmm. lies in time-space. Clearly, I mean, nobody understands time. I certainly don't understand time, but clearly there is this aspect of us that seems to exist outside of the reference of time. I mean, when you ask someone to describe, like, a horse race.
0: Right.
1: And they, I came up in 1976 or 77, I came up with an idea and worked with Ed May, who was then at SRI, and we designed a protocol called Associated Remote Viewing, mm-hmm. where we asked people to describe an event, and then we, without their even knowing it, randomly assigned a value to that event. So let's say the horse won, the child's high chair represents horse one, and the football represents horse two.
0: Mm-hmm.
1: So that we know that people are not very good at getting analytical information through this information channel. I mean, it does happen. I have seen extraordinary occurrences of people getting, you know, license plates or numbers on machinery.
0: That's interesting. A lot of remote viewers claim that's impossible.
1: Well, it happens. It doesn't happen a lot, but it definitely does happen. And then there are unimpeachable examples of it. But the thing is that as a general proposition, it doesn't work very well because the analytical part of the mind usually is the source of most of the noise. We genetically, I think, probably going back to our very earliest man, we have been training ourselves and thus genetically self-selecting for the ability to take partial information and act on it. And it's probably what kept you alive as you were going through the woods from having the bear catch you. You never actually saw the bear, you just saw a little rustle. And out of that partial information, you made an analysis and took a course of action. It saved your life, and so your genes got to go on. And the guy who didn't have a very good skill at that, his didn't. And so I think partly genetically we have programmed ourselves for this, and partly our culture teaches us from the very earliest years to analyze things. You get rewarded in our culture if you're a good analyst. I mean, that's most of what school is about, you know, memorizing things and then analyzing what they mean.
0: Doesn't our modern culture, many would say, dull these intuitive skills that we certainly once have, and I think have to some degree faded, or maybe we've simply we're using them for other things at the moment. I don't know. What do you think?
1: Well, I there are two answers to that, I think. The first is that my own view is that probably about the time we urbanized, when we moved into cities, we began to suppress the more overt manifestations of psychic functioning. I mean, the truth is, when you go down the street, do you really want to know what everybody that you pass thinks of your waistline? No, of course you don't. And so I think we dulled that part of ourselves. But I don't think for a moment that this aspect of human consciousness is missing.
0: Is missing, no, well, but the average.comer certainly would be bear food.
1: Well, not necessarily. Let me just stay with me a minute.
0: Okay.
1: Just stay with me a minute. This takes a second to get there. What's really happening is that this is a information channel and an ability, a human ability, a normal ability that we have all the time. It gets culturally context, by which I mean, when we were hunter-gatherers, what really mattered was knowing where the gazelle was. Mm-hmm. That was what kept you and your family alive.
0: Sure.
1: Today, if you're a high-tech guy and you're writing program, for instance, or you're making decisions about which direction to take your little startup company, the guys who have high intuition are going to make it, and the ones who don't, don't. In fact, this is such a strong correlation. There was some research done at the New Jersey Institute of Technology by a guy named Doug Dean and another man named Michalowski. This is about 25 years ago. Nobody followed up on this. And he found out that by asking the executives of corporations to do a simple precognitive test, that's a simple future guessing test, right?
0: Sure.
1: And this was in the early days of computers when they had to lug around these little cards. You had to punch these little cards. So they asked these guys to do this test, and then they asked them to give them the balance sheets of the corporation. Now, all of these CEOs were CEOs for at least 5 years, so they had put their mark on the company.
0: Mm-hmm.
1: And they then took this little test, And he discovered that the correlation was so strong that he could look at the test results of his little test and tell you how this company was doing. Those guys who scored high in sciability, their companies doubled or better their profits in preceding years.
0: Not surprised at all. So you're saying then it's still there, every bit as strong as it ever was. It simply has changed with the changed requirements of the modern world.
1: That's right, exactly. I mean, sure, it's true. We don't have some of the sensitivities we used to have, but we have different sensitivities because we have a different cultural context.
0: Still fair to say the average dot-commer would be bear meat.
1: Well, he would certainly be bear meat in that context, but yes. He may be the guy who figures out the code that solves the problem or that creates the next word.
0: I mean, indeed, you know. Indeed, sure. Do you think that it's generally, in our modern world, just restricting your comments to our modern world,
1: right?
0: Do you think it's a development, let's see, how can I put this? Do you think that it's an ability that can be developed or, let's face facts, folks, it's either there or it's not?
1: I think it's exactly like any other creative ability, because it is one of the creative abilities in a way. You have an innate potential that you come in with. That's just whatever you got, you know, just like you have musical skills or mathematical skills. And then on top of that, you have intention and you have the development of a discipline which allows you to access this part of yourself.
0: Does it relate to IQ?
1: No. No, it's not related to IQ.
0: Isn't that interesting? And the reason that's interesting is because you may recall in school there were those kids who got straight A's. Oh, I remember those kids, straight A's, and they didn't even have to really try. And yet, a lot of those kids are not the ones who went on to manage and become CEOs of large corporations and become very successful. Many of them languished in academia or just didn't do well in life at all.
1: Well, what we know is, I'm writing a book about this called Singular People.
0: Oh.
1: And about that creativity, religious ecstasy, and psychic functioning are three manifestations of the same information channel.
0: Really?
1: They're very closely related. It's not a relationship to IQ. What it is, at least in part, it's a capacity to see over the wall. There's a six-step process that all these people go through. If you read their biographies, the biographies of the Madame Curies and the Einsteins and the Brahmses and the Michelangelos, right? The people to whom history unequivocally accords the title genius. And if you read also the biographies of saints, and they're, you know, the Catholics are very good, they keep very good records about a lot of this.
0: Oh, yes.
1: And you listen to what people who are very gifted intuitive psychically say, they all tell you the same kind of stuff. They say, for instance, it comes in an instant. It's like I see something holographically.
0: Yes.
1: Brahms says that he was in a kind of an exalted, he calls it an exalted trance state, and he could hear this music, and what he did was write it down. Mozart says the same thing. He was in this state, and his job was really to an altered state of consciousness, and his job was to write down the stuff. And if you look at the transcription of his music, it has almost no corrections. Because,
0: well, then should we revere him for the wonderful talent and ability, musical ability that he had, or should we imagine that his PSI ability was simply incredible and that he may have in effect remote viewed and plucked this from non-local consciousness and really isn't due that sort of credit at all?
1: No. You went over the top there.
0: I know.
1: No, I think what we should say about all of these people, whether they are saints or psychics, I mean, there are differences, but the contact is what I'm really talking about. What we need to say about these people, and Mozart being one of them, is that they have this gift. They have a gift of contact. What makes them stand out from lots of people who have a gift of contact is that they develop the discipline to do it. The six stages you've got to go through to have one of these moments, whether you're doing remote viewing or whether you're trying to solve an equation or whatever it is. If you look at the people who actually do it, they tell you that they go through, first you have to be the master of your craft. You have to be good at whatever it is you're doing.
0: Yeah.
1: So that's sort of the intellectual side, the discipline side. Then you have to have a belief that there is a solution. They all describe this, I just knew there was an answer. I knew it could be done. I knew I couldn't see it, but it was out there. So you have to have some capacity. You have to have a belief that it's going to happen. You have to have the ability to surrender cherished outcomes and all of your biases. And this is where most of it breaks down. The man who started, Edwin Land, the guy who started Polaroid cameras, who is, of course, a great genius, said, looking back over all the executives and scientists that he had hired, that the guys that really made it and made a difference were the people who could look at the same old information that everybody else was looking at, but they could see it in a new way.
0: Are we absolutely certain, Stephen, in your opinion, that we know where ideas come from, i.e. from the brain of the inventor?
1: Well, I don't know that they come from the brain. I'm not willing to go down there. No, I don't know that I would say that. I would say, personally, that I think these ideas are coming out of the collective.
0: Oh, okay. Well, that's where I was going when I went over the top. We'll be right back. I'm Art Bell. This is Coast to Coast AM.
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1: Stephen A. Schwartz is my guest, the collective unconscious. You know, I guess that's really what it is. The collective consciousness is really the collective unconscious, in a way, at least from our point of view, even though it may be a total consciousness. So, did the idea come from the mind of the CEO, or was he simply really good at weeding out the answer from the collective consciousness? I guess we'll pick up on that and then another little idea I have that I want to ask about in just a moment. I'm Art Bell, and this is Coast to Coast AM.
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0: Stephen, welcome back.
1: How you doing?
0: All right, this collective consciousness business, does that mean then that the people, the CEOs who are so successful, the people who come up with the grand ideas, are simply more adept at plucking the answer from the collective? Is that fair?
1: You know, I think it's fairer than you'd imagine, and I'll tell you why. If you look at the question of simultaneity, what you see is it's as if the collective gets pregnant and a bunch of people have an idea.
0: Yes.
1: I mean, you know, Edison was, I think, the 37th patent of a light bulb, but he was the one who figured out how to make the filament work. So a lot of people got the idea of putting some kind of filament in a glass ball and evacuating the air and running electricity through it. He was the guy who figured out how to make it work. And I think what happens is that these ideas, there is a kind of pregnancy. And these ideas come through, and that certain people sort of hear them. They're just attuned to them because they've prepared themselves, because they are interested in being open to it, you know, whatever. And that a certain number of them, just for one reason or another, don't make it, but that a few do. And I think what does sort these people out is that, yes, they do hear an idea whose time has come. I mean, we even have a cliche about it. And they are the more successful people in plucking the idea out and in knowing how to nurture it, because that's part of the steps. Once you have the aha moment, you have to know how to explain it to other people so they understand it, and you have to know how to do it again so that it can actually work. And the other thing is that you have to be on time.
0: Right idea at the right time. So in other words,
1: yeah, if you're not on the right, if it doesn't happen at the right time, if people aren't ready to hear it, and there are a number of examples of this.
0: Many, actually.
1: Yeah, then it just, you know, people think you're a crank, and it's only years later that they understand what a brilliant insight it was.
0: Mm-hmm. So then, for success, psi ability actually may be more important than raw IQ.
1: No, you're not going to get me there, are you?
0: I thought I'd walk you out the plank.
1: It takes both of them.
0: Yeah, it takes both. Well, sure, but the raw IQ is more the follow-up than it is the moment of epiphany, yes?
1: Yes, IQ gives you... High IQ clearly gives you certain advantages. But if you look at people, if you look at the number of people over the world, let me put it this way. There are about 250,000... people of genius IQ that are born on the planet every day.
0: Mm-hmm.
1: And there are, at any given time, right now, there's probably about 8 million of them. People who are geniuses. I mean, we're talking big-time geniuses. And yet, if you think about the course of human history, I mean, if I ask you to name all the geniuses you could name, you know, you'd say, well, Leonardo da Vinci, Albert Einstein, you know, you'd have a list of about 25 or 30 people, but you'd be amazed. Most people run out before they get to 50. And so if you can only name 50 geniuses, and there's 7 or 8 million of these people with genius IQs out there on any given, you know, any given Sunday, why aren't there more people that you can name who have been made these huge creative breakthroughs? And the answer is that it takes something more than high IQ to make these big breakthroughs that move the course of history.
0: Here, here. All right. Then let me take another leap. I'm good at that, and you can stop me all you want.
1: Okay.
0: If there is, as we are discussing, this collective,
1: right,
0: then why might it not be possible to inject an idea, to inject a powerful concept into the collective, kind of as you might... seed a lake with fish, you know, stock a lake or whatever, to put some sort of powerful idea, either positive or negative, into the collective.
1: I think it happens. I mean, I can give you a half a dozen examples. Mickey Mouse.
0: Mickey Mouse, really?
1: Absolutely. You show Mickey Mouse's little ears anywhere on the planet, you'd be amazed.
0: It's true.
1: And you will see it. We do. That's how archetypes get created. You know, the thing about them is that they're immortal, but they're not eternal. That is, they live in a time frame that is greater than a human span.
0: Mm.
1: But they do change, and things do get added, good things and bad things, by the way. It's possible to add bad things into the collective if you get enough people to hold that idea.
0: Well, I was going to suggest exactly that. And I suppose that, too, has been done. But in other words, you're not the originator of the idea, or maybe in a sense you are the originator of the idea. But in some way, somebody with the talent of a remote viewer, could they attempt to inject some sort of idea that would, again, either be positive or negative? Would that be something?
1: No, it's done at the group level. You have to do it at a mass level. You have to be able to get an idea that becomes iconographic so that millions of people hold a shared, intentioned awareness about something. There are individuals who have done it. I mean, I think that Gandhi is an example. Muhammad Ali is an example of just living human beings. There are people who have lived within our, people who would hear this lifetime. I mean, there are a number of these people. I think that's part of, Gandhi, just before he was assassinated, he was interviewed by the Times of India in a little-known interview that you don't see much quoted anymore. And the reporters who went to see him at his ashram said to him, how did you do this? How did you get the British, who had been in India for 350 years and were the most powerful nation at that point on the planet, how did you get them to leave? I mean, you never held a public office. You don't have any money. You don't have any army. And Gandhi's answer is very instructive, because what he said was, it was our beingness that got the British to leave India. That he created a core, a cadre of people who were as committed to the warrior way of nonviolence as others were committed to violence. And he simply out his
0: the very strength of the idea.
1: Yeah, and the strength of the people who were willing. I interviewed a bunch of people. I was writing a piece, and I interviewed a bunch of people who had been involved in the salt riots. And if you remember that, the British wouldn't let the Indians make salt without paying a tax on it.
0: Right.
1: And so to stop this, to break this, because the poor people couldn't afford it, Gandhi trained a whole, essentially an army of people, and they walked forward, and they were struck down by these Indian troops commanded by British officers who had bamboo staffs. And the women would pull them away and bind up their heads, and the next 18 or whatever it was would walk forward, and they too would be struck to the ground. And this went on for a long while. And all of a sudden, then these people reported, the Indians, all of a sudden the troops turned essentially to the officers and said, they looked at what they were doing. There were now enough people that it was clear what they were doing. These people were not resisting.
0: We're not going to do the same thing. We can no longer do it, right.
1: When you think about that, the power of beingness, if you look at how all major social change occurs, you find out it always gets down to one or two people and who attract a small group. And it's these small groups that cause massive change, either for good or ill.
0: Indeed. Another thing that we might note here is that a change seems to occur at moments of greatest stress, when we have had our large wars. We've had the greatest degree of change of one sort or another.
1: Sure, because all the rules break down, and there's a period of time where things are labile. They're capable of being remolded. I mean, the Civil War is, of course, the classic example of that. We reinvented the country.
0: Mm-hmm.
1: I mean, it's a different country on the other side of the Civil War than it was in the beginning. And that is a change in collective consciousness. That's what I'm trying to say, is that when you reach this critical consensus of mass awareness, you get a change. A really good example of how it works, you can see in Romania. I mean, here is a country that, under Ceausescu, it was a guy who, he was a nutcase, but he wouldn't let people live in buildings above 50 degrees in the winter, and he would only allow one light bulb in a room, and I mean, just weird stuff. And women had to go in, and he wanted them pregnant or he didn't want them pregnant. And people put up with this for years. It's amazing.
0: In a way, though, he represents exactly the same thing, just a very negative force.
1: Oh, that's what I'm saying. I keep stressing this. This doesn't come with values. The values come from the individual, how you put it to work. That's the thing. It's the impulse and the imagery and the energy comes through, but how it gets translated into an actuality, that's where the individual will and the integrity of the beingness of the person makes a difference. I mean, Gandhi could have got all those people to run forward and set themselves on fire and burn down all the British. You know, I mean, it could have gone a very different way.
0: Sure. Do you think then, Stephen, that the collective is progressing socially, progressing and not regressing?
1: Yes, we're getting better.
0: That's the question, right.
1: You know, I mean, we're also in terrible danger because of this climate change stuff. But putting that to the side, sure, we're better. I mean, in my lifetime, I have been involved in three major social transformations. The civil rights movement in the early 60s.
0: Yes.
1: And the change of the military from a conscription elitist organization to an all-volunteer meritocracy, and then later on in the 80s, that was in the 70s, and then in the 80s, citizen diplomacy between the Soviet Union and the United States. And I know

0: but we are trying to get better. I do. I have hope.
1: Okay. Then forward to the question, and that is, can we make continued great social strides without social strife of some major proportion? Or do they absolutely go together?
0: Well, you have to have enough pressure that the critical consensus changes. What has to happen is that things have to get fluid. And it's just like putting stress, you know, on a material. You put stress on it, and there comes a point where its molecular structure becomes fluid for a moment. And that's what has to happen socially. You have to get enough people who are willing to make the change. I mean, when the revolution occurred in this country, about a third of the people were Tories, and about a third of them really didn't know what they wanted. And they just basically didn't want to be bothered. And a third of them, this is approximately, this is sort of John Adams' view, and a third of them were really for liberty. And it was touch and go there for a while. I mean, it was not a popular movement. And suddenly, it took a while to reach that, and it had to occur when there was enormous stress. So, I mean, your question is a really good one. Is it possible to have growth without having violent stress? And I think that the key is you are going to have stress. It's how you manage it. And the answer to how you manage it is you want to choose the most harmless, most life-affirming path that you can find. And just as a general policy, you can make physical policy, you can economic policy, whatever. You want to find the thing that is most harmless and most life-affirming, because in the long run, that's what works.
1: Well, I see, for example, a very stressful situation almost immediately ahead in the Middle East. I see another Middle East war just around the corner. And, of course, balance is that it may ultimately come out well if we don't end up blowing ourselves off the face of the globe. And that was a great danger I'm sure you were talking about earlier.
0: Yeah, the great danger I'm worried about is climate change.
1: Yes, I know.
0: But other than, yes. Well, you know, the Middle East, the problem is that we aren't honest with ourselves. Nobody's honest with themselves in the whole deal. We who support democracy don't support democracy because we have a drug addiction as a culture. You can really see history as a series of addictions. And the problem with the Middle East is that the United States is a junkie. And our dealer is a corrupt, non-democratic, but always willing to deal supplier.
1: Yes.
0: And then we've got these other people who've got this problem that we've got to deal with because morally we feel responsible. But on the other hand, we don't want to deal with it too strongly because then our dealer might get angry. And we're junkies. With this energy, we are. If there was not oil in the Middle East, do you think that the United States State Department would be spending the kind of energy that it spends on the Middle East?
1: Not for a second.
0: I mean, you know, give me a break. There are countries that have been having war. I mean, look at the Sudan, they've had civil strife for generations now. We don't care.
1: No oil. We ignore it. No oil. You're right.
0: And so we're not honest. We can't deal with the issue honestly because we do acknowledge, but we don't want to talk about openly the fact that we are unwilling to wed ourselves from petroleum energy. I read a thing the other day. A study's just come out that you could generate all the electrical needs of the United States if you could put up enough wind farms in just three states.
1: Oh, that's absolutely correct. Absolutely correct.
0: Think about that.
1: Yes, indeed. Actually, wind power is cheaper than other powers, about 3 cents per kilowatt hour, which is really inexpensive. But that is not, of course, the road we are taking right now.
0: No.
1: We seem absolutely intent on getting the last bit of oil out of the ground before turning our attention to anything else.
0: Yeah, so the thing about, we know that oil is going to run out. I mean, nobody argues about that. I mean, Prudhoe Bay is about gone, for instance. I mean, all of that we went through for Prudhoe Bay, that's gone. I mean, I've forgotten how much is left, but it's very little. The Anwar that they want to open up now, that's 30 years. I mean, 30 years is nothing. That's less than, a child born today won't even be in middle age yet.
1: Yes.
0: And that oil will be gone. We need to acknowledge, I think, that somebody's got to control energy. I don't care.

0: care if the oil people control energy. What I want them to do, it's like a smoker. I mean, I hope you're not a smoker. I don't know, Art, but is I want them to. I want to. I like them. I don't want them to die. I don't want them to kill me either. I don't mind the fact that they want to control energy. I just want them to find an energy that doesn't pollute, because the long range implications of that kind of pollution are expensive, deadly, cause horrible things to happen, and it's not fair to have a small group of people support their addiction and their short-term needs on the long-term, to the long-term detriment of everybody else.
1: Stephen, I'm a smoker.
0: Well, I'm sorry.
1: That's absolutely all right. I realize fully I'm addicted. I've known that for a long time, and
0: well,
1: you're
0: then
1: right.
0: That's cool. If you know that you've got an addiction, then
1: oh, sure, no. And we nationally absolutely have an addiction to the oil that remains available. And I don't so much fault the administration for going after ANWR, because in the short term we have to have it. We have to have it. But what I do fault them for is not moving toward alternative energy sources.
0: Right.
1: At the same time, they're politicians. They're in charge of all this. They're charged with looking ahead a little bit, and they're not looking ahead at all.
0: That's right. They're all complicit. The reason we're in the situation where you have to even consider the ANWR is that the decisions that should have been made years ago didn't get made.
1: And still haven't been made.
0: No, absolutely.
1: Hold it right there, Stephen. We're at the top of the hour. This is Coast to Coast AM.
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6: Four strikes. I'm Chris DeMeo, Fox News. U.S. forces striking Iranian oil tankers after Iran launched missiles at American warships. This says a new report claims Iran only has a limited amount of fuel left thanks to U.S. sanctions.
7: We know, according to U.S. Central Command, that an aircraft carrier and a guided missile destroyer evaded these attacks by Iran. And the head of Central Command saying this in part online, quote, "If you shoot at two of our ships, we will impose an even higher economic cost, taking out three of yours." According to CENTCOM, after the IRGC fired at two Navy warships, U.S. troops took aim striking three Iranian crude oil tankers, with one of them located off the coast of Karg Island near Iran's key oil exports. One U.S. official telling Fox that the IRGC can build more tankers, and they know it, that this puts them in a tougher economic spot. And Reuters reporting that Iran only has another 2 months' supply of gasoline. It's according to a source there.
6: It's Fox's Alex Hogan at the White House. A small bit of hope in the midst of tragedy as two people rescued alive in Nepal, while thousands more people are missing and over 1,300 killed in catastrophic floods.
8: A woman was found submerged underneath a building, found alive 10 days after the deadly flash flood ripped through villages along the Himalayan border between Nepal and China. Crews gave her water and a blanket before rushing her to a hospital. Meanwhile, another miracle. A man was found inside a 740-foot tunnel at a hydropower project. Crews from across the world, including the U.S., are focusing on 12 projects across Nepal, where 900 workers are missing. About 500 are believed to still be trapped inside various tunnels. Officials believe the disaster was triggered by a glacier collapse that sent waves of ice, rock, and water just rushing towards those nearby villages.
6: Fox's Stephanie Bennett. 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
3: This is in German. 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As you can tell from this review, I speak English and not German.
2: Because we won the war.
3: Well,
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0: Oh, it has wall-to-wall profanity and vulgar language.
4: Can't you just make a movie about mobsters where they don't swear?
0: We'll uncover some startling truths. September 11th was still more than a week away.
4: He claiming Mr. Rogers had something to do with 9/11?
3: I think he's not claiming it. I think he's about to prove it, Greg.
0: We'll go on a journey of self-discovery.
4: Night of the Comet is one of the greatest movies.
5: Yeah. Well,
3: no, it's not, but...
4: I immediately back off that statement.
0: And confront our own shameful opinions.
4: Why should the pros, who get, at least they get paid for, why don't I want to do this for free? 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
3: The New Radicals.
4: The New Radicals. Yeah, I was like, I think this guy's like the next Stevie Wonder.
1: But mostly, it'll be a bunch of nonsense like this.
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1: My guest is Stephen A. Schwartz. He mentioned climate several times, so I think we'll ask about that in a moment, subject of the first hour of the program as well, with Whitley Strieber. And, of course, you know about our book, The Coming Global Superstorm, which was collectively a little ahead of its time, and we took a lot of heat for that. But now the climatologists are saying it's happening right now. Actually, it has already begun. So in a moment, we'll ask about that.
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0: Once again, back to Stephen A. Schwartz. And Stephen, you've mentioned the climate yourself several times. What do you see happening with our climate? And I wonder if, as a remote viewer, if you've looked at any of the probabilities for the future.
1: Okay, let me do the second one first. Yes, I've been actually getting people to remote view the year 2050.
0: Mm-hmm.
1: And in fact, I have on my website, which
0: is down,
1: in which they'll get up again if after all the hits that we've gotten.
0: Sorry.
1: No, those are all good things. That shows what an influence you are in a country. It's good.
0: I guess.
1: Well,
0: we've killed a lot of websites.
1: Right.
0: Anyway.
1: Anyhow, the I've gotten people to look at the year 2050, and the reason I went 2050 was that if you go more than 50 years out, you have no idea what they're talking about. I mean, if you can imagine trying to explain to, I don't know, Benjamin Harrison, that there was this little box and you could see pictures of people dancing around. I mean, you know, it's impossible.
0: We begin to lose our reference.
1: Yeah, you just lose your references. So I only went 50 years out. I mean, look at it this way. In 1935, President Roosevelt put together a blue ribbon panel on the future, and he put together really serious people. And he asked them if they would look at the year 1952. It's only 17 years out, right?
0: Mm-hmm.
1: And so they really labored long and hard at this. And they issued one of those wonderful white paper reports, you know, just by the pound. And it was a really thoughtful document. It has a few problems. It doesn't mention jet aircraft or atomic energy or the ubiquity of television or computers or antibiotics or anything else. I mean, that was only 17 years. It's very tough.
0: Right.
1: But the remote viewers, I went 50 years out, and I've done this. It's in a little CD. And you can take do the experience and then go up on the website and fill out what you experienced. And I will eventually, when I get enough, I will do an analysis and report on what people see. I will tell you this, that I started doing this in 1978, and in 1978 and 79, people began talking about this blood disease that was going to come out of Africa. This was pre-AIDS.
0: Right.
1: And they said it was going to sweep over Africa at the end of the century. And in the early years of the next century, it would get even worse. And particularly, it would decimate Africa.
0: Hmm.
1: Now, these are people looking at the year 2050. This is in about 1978-79. They began describing what I now see in retrospect was virtual reality, although I couldn't understand what they were trying to talk about. They would say things like, well, you know, people don't travel as much. They go into this other kind of place. It's like an electronic place, and they all go there from all over the world, and you can be whoever you want to be. This is the way they were describing it. And, of course, now you think about virtual reality, and I think, you know, the next great wave is going to be creating environments for people to have conferences. You can come as an aardvark, and another guy can come as an angel, and someone else can come as a mermaid, and you know, whatever. I mean, you have an avatar that, and it's already happening. I mean, we can already see this happening. Anyhow, so the 2050 people are beginning to describe a very interesting world. And one of the most interesting parts, just as an example, is that when I got started with this, because I came out of environmentalism, that sort of thing, and I had all of the received wisdom that was there, most of it wrong, or not a lot of it wrong. We were, you know, terribly worried about overpopulation. Well, overpopulation is a problem, but in 2050, these people said, no, you know, this is not the big issue. The population is going down. And that, in fact, there have been major decimations of population.
0: Hmm.
1: The latest reports that have just come out now tell us that the world's population is probably going to peak at about 9 billion, and then it's going to start coming down.
0: Uh-huh.
1: Because the greatest birth control in history is prosperity under democracy.
0: Oh, yes.
1: Because all of the countries that develop equality and democracy to some degree and that have a private sector economy and have develop affluence, people stop having a lot of kids. And you have to have a sustainable rate of children in order to keep population growing. And so countries like Germany and Italy, they have net population. They're going to have population loss. Japan, the population is going to go way down. Even China.
0: Some might say they get conservative. Others might say they get selfish.
1: Well, it's no longer as important to have a lot of people to support you in your old age or to work on the farm. I mean, the reason people have lots of children is that when you're very poor, the work is backbreaking. You know, going back to nature, I mean, in this sort of an absolute sense, is really tough, and especially on women, because they're the ones who end up having to do all the heavy lifting. And so they have lots of children because the mortality rate is high. You know, when you read about the founders, for instance, of the country, their correspondence is just filled with the description, and this is in the 18th century, of people dying and being sick chronically, and you can imagine what an impoverished countries, and they're all over the third world. You have to have a lot of kids because you want your gene pool to survive, and only a certain number of them are going to make it. And you're going to get old, and nobody's going to be around to look after you.
0: Sure.
1: So if you don't have children, who's going to take care of you?
0: All right, so fewer people. What about the climate?
1: Well, you know, it isn't really my opinion. It's the UN's opinion, and it's not even the UN. It's the worldwide collection of scientists who joined together to do this exhaustive climate study. And, I mean, you can get it off the UN database.
0: Oh, yes.
1: Off their website. And they describe a world which is, I mean, just take a few examples. Water. There's going to be a lot of increased rainfall in some places, and there are going to be terrible droughts.
0: Mm-hmm.
1: So in areas like Northern Europe and Britain, there's going to be more rainfall. And in areas of North Africa and Australia, particularly in North Africa, where they're in desperate shape already anyway, it's going to get very, very dry. We were talking about the Middle East earlier. The big issue in the Middle East, I believe,
0: water.
1: Is going to be water.
0: Sure.
1: I mean, it's going to be a killing issue. People are going to go crazy over water because it's going to get much drier. Now, the other thing is, you know, we already have an example of what this will do. There's recently been a bunch of research that has explored what happened to the Egyptian Old Kingdom.
0: That's
1: and
0: right.
1: What happened to them was they had a climate change.
0: That's right. You sound just like the guest in my first hour, Whitley Strieber. He said, I don't know whether you heard it, you probably didn't, but he said exactly that. He gave that as an example of what could easily occur with a rapid climate change today.
1: Oh, yeah. I mean, if you really want to get into really freaky stuff, pull down the... I'm terrible. It's going to crash these poor guys. Oh, dear, I shouldn't do this. A July 1999 American scientist. There is a piece about ice coring and climate change that really is one of the best things written. And I know that these people are going to hate me, but anyway, it's the truth. It's real stuff. What is really scary is that we now have evidence that the shift from an interglacial to a glacial period
0: mm-hmm.
1: may occur in as little as 40 years and might be as small as 10.
0: Mm-hmm.
1: And if you think about what moving the Earth into a glacial period would be like, I mean, I've seen models where 40% of the human race gets wiped out, to say nothing of thousands of species.
0: 40% of the human race.
1: I mean, this is big-time stuff over a very short space of time.
0: So then when remote viewers look at 2050, what does it look like?
1: 2050, well, no, I don't want to tell them. I don't want to tell you because I want people to go do it. And I want them to tell me. So I will tell you when we have enough data. I'll come back. I'll talk to you about it. It's going to take a while. But I think that it's possible to tap using the same principles that we use to describe objects or locate sites or hidden people.
0: Oh, yes. Yes, indeed.
1: I think we can use this same protocol to develop information about what the future is going to look like. Now, we're not going to be able to know how it's accurate or not until after the fact, but we will see emerging trends, and that's the important part, and it'll allow us to make different choices.
0: You sound like you imagine it is dire.
1: Oh, I think climate change is a big-time serious problem, absolutely. I think it's the biggest problem on the planet right now.
0: Uh-huh.
1: I really do. I think that...
0: Do you think that our government is either A, planning for it properly now, knowing what's coming, or B, possibly even conducting some black programs right now, trying to modify it?
1: Well, as to the latter, I mean, I don't know about that, although I don't think so, because, you know, there was this recent story about the seeding of the of this new chemical they found that produces rain.
0: Yes.
1: And it produces localized rain. But you see, weather, climate change, that's not a good solution. I mean, in fact, that's a really dumb solution, because we know that this stuff is, this is a global system. We have got to approach this globally. You can't do it locally.
0: Well, this is going to sound exactly like a repeat of the first hour, but, for example, recently they found a way to drop some sort of powder into thunderstorms and virtually,
1: that's what I'm talking about.
0: And virtually dry them up. Now, if a thunderstorm, as Whitley pointed out, is nature's way of dissipating energy, and if you toy around with it and prevent that energy from dissipating at one point, is it not likely to dissipate, whether you like it or not, at another point, perhaps even more violently?
1: It could, but it could do something even worse.
0: Oh?
1: And I don't want to repeat it. We've done this hour. We can go to talk about it. We can talk about something else. But just to finish this thought off, the truth of the matter is that we don't really know what it will do, because we don't fully appreciate the complexity of the global interactions. And so, I mean, this is part of chaos theory. I mean, you really don't know, we don't know yet, because we don't have the computational power to do the modeling to a sufficiently fine degree to know. We don't actually know what happens when you stop a thunderstorm in Kansas from occurring, for instance. I mean, does that make a difference? Is the storm going to come out worse in Missouri?
0: Or perhaps divert a hurricane?
1: Or that's the point. Well, maybe it won't come out in Missouri. Maybe that little bit of energy will get spread out and it'll join a bunch of other little rivulets of energy moving around in this general system, and something really nasty will occur at some place halfway across the globe. We just don't know. And what we do know is that when you fool around with large global systems, you really are causing enormous, and sometimes in human historical terms, irreparable damage.
0: How comfortable are you, Stephen, that science will tread very carefully and will not plunge ahead where it ought not? And I would remind you of the testing of the atomic bomb, when an awful lot of scientists thought, the whole atmosphere might go into a chain reaction and burn us all to a crisp. And right up until the very moment when they pushed the button, they still weren't sure that that would not happen. And yet they went ahead
1: the
0: and
1: anyway.
0: They pushed the button anyway. Yes.
1: Well, that's because the politicians pushed the button, not the scientists.
0: Well, right. Right. But if the politicians are faced with the inevitable economic consequences, which will come very quickly, of a climate change, they're liable to push any sort of button.
1: Well, if you don't plan for it properly. I actually could make a case for you that if we use the potential for climate change, just what we understand now, just what's in that UN report.
0: Right.
1: I mean, that ought to scare the bejesus out of anybody.
0: Sure.
1: So just taking that as the wake-up call, and that comment I made earlier about you could build enough wind farms in three states to power all the electrical needs of the United States, I actually believe, and I think that it's beginning to prove out, that doing things that work with large global natural systems actually end up being the most efficient way to do the job, and they end up being the most profitable way to do the job. You just have to have a slightly longer-term view. You know, we don't have any problem spending hundreds of billions of dollars building a weapons system for an attack that is highly improbable. But that same amount of money, if it were put into alternative energy, for instance, would transform not only the energy package that we deal with, but would also transform the climate. We can do things in a good way. We don't have to do bad things. Our technology is sufficient that we can make different choices. And it's going to take citizen involvement. It really gets down to individual choices. If you buy an SUV, I hate to say this, but if you buy an SUV, you are not serious about energy.
0: Mm-hmm.
1: Because that is it's a ridiculously gas-consuming vehicle. And you ought to be pressuring the companies that make those things to produce better mileage. I mean, we know how to do this. We just have not made a political priority out of it, and that's because as individual citizens, we are not willing to get up and stand up and be counted. That's it.
0: What's it going to take? Well,
1: You're going to have to, you metaphorically, all of us, we're going to have to hurt enough. Look at what happened in California.
0: Yeah, but look at human nature. I mean, as long as you can go get the price of gas has fallen again, right? If it got up to the predicted $3 a gallon in Chicago over the summer, which it didn't,
1: right.
0: The screeching and screaming would be incredible. And I really think that it didn't go to those prices precisely because they knew the level of noise, political pressure would be so great that they would be forced to change.
1: Yes, that's correct. I think you're correct. And I also think you could see in Vice President Cheney's comment about conservation is a good personal virtue but of no use as a social policy. And then you look at what actually happened in California. All people did was become mindful of it so that you didn't leave that light burning in the room. Reality is the aggregate of billions of little bitty acts of intentioned will and observation. You know, it's little decisions. Do I buy the biodegradable soap or do I buy the, you know, flashy whatever soap? Do I drive a car that is energy efficient or do I not? Do I leave lights on in the house when I'm not there or when I leave a room? All those little bitty decisions all add up to the reality we live with. You know, the great secret cabal about all this, the conspiracy, is that this really does get down to us as individuals. That's what the founders understood. That's why they put the country together the way they did.
0: I guess I'm a compromise. In other words, I'm an energy pig. There's no question about it. I have enough electronics around to sink a ship.
1: Yeah, that's what we all.
0: It's my hobby. But on the other hand, I also went out and spent a whole bunch of money on solar panels and wind generators, which I have in my backyard. And so I generate the lion's share of my own energy.
1: Then you're doing okay. No one says we have to go back to living in log cabins. Trust me, particularly women, you don't want to go back and live in log cabins. I've been looking at what it was like to live in a log cabin, and believe me, you don't want to do it. It's very tough.
0: Sounds romantic, but probably in practice isn't quite that nice.
1: No, not at all. And we have the ability to live comfortably, for everybody to live comfortably. We just have to live consciously.
0: If we're smart. But but are we acting in a smart way now politically? Not even close.
1: No.
0: All right, Stephen, hold on. We'll be right back. And none of this should be intended as an attack on anybody's current administration. Although I can see how it might be viewed that way. I'm Art Bell, and this is Coast to Coast AM.
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1: Speaking of thunderstorms and weird weather, by the way, 29 palms just got blasted. I'm informed here on my computer. Looking at the IntelliCast radar, there's mean stuff out there. It's missing my area, but it's all around us. We're beginning to get some of the downdrafts from it. There's some pretty wicked thunderstorms out there. Good morning, everybody. I'm Art Bell. Stephen A. Schwartz will be right back. This is Coast to Coast AM.
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0: back once again to Stephen A. Schwartz. Welcome back, Stephen.
1: How you doing?
0: All right. somebody points out they drive an SUV not because they want to waste gas, because they don't want to die in an accident.
1: Okay, let's go there. Then why don't we build smaller cars which are capable of sustaining the kinds of accidents that occur? Why don't we demand that people take regular driving training? These are all choices. We're making social choices here. The easy choice is, well, just go out and buy this thing. But the fact of the matter is that we could engineer a system where our roadways are infinitely safer than they are now. It's not a priority. People do not demand that attention be paid to that sort of thing.
0: I don't understand that. 50,000 people at least die on the highways every year.
1: Of course they do. But that doesn't mean that they have to die. That means that we have not made a sufficient priority to addressing how to reduce. I mean, the person wrote in and said, I use an SUV so that I'll feel safer. It's a great big thing. There's lots more metal,
0: sure,
1: right?
0: Sure.
1: Well, why can't we make a smaller car? We can make it. Now, why can't we? We can make a smaller car which is safe. We don't have to have great big monster cars that guzzle gas. And we don't have to have the kind of engines that we have in these cars. We don't have to have that. It is possible to change. It just has to be made a priority where a critical consensus of people says, we got to deal with this. When that happens, stuff happens. I mean, that's what happened to the draft, is that a critical consensus of people in, sure, the United States said, we're not going to do that.
0: All right, let's get predictive for a moment. Jason at Yale University writes, you were right last time you were on about the stock market, and I don't recall now what you had said, but he's wondering, in view of that, what you see next for the stock market through next year.
1: I haven't thought about the stock market. I don't know if I can answer that one tonight. I've been focused on something very different, so I'm not current enough to... I'm not focused on that. I can't answer that.
0: All right, well then, let me ask you what you have been focused on. What has grabbed your interest recently?
1: What I'm really interested in is how individuals and small groups cause social change. That's mostly what I'm focused on. I'm doing two things. I'm putting everything I know about remote viewing into these four books. I'm doing Secret Vaults of Time, Alexandria Project. Secret Vaults is about, which was the first one, is 100 years of research of remote viewing in practical situations, done all over the world by all kinds of people, not me. The Alexandria Project is a book about a very focused project in Egypt that resulted in the discovery of Cleopatra's palace, all that stuff I talked about last time.
0: Sure, sure.
1: The third book, Mind Rover, is all of the papers that I have presented at scientific conferences through the last 20 years. So that the three of those books together, that's everything I know about remote viewing. And now I've written this book, Through Time and Space, the workbook on how to do remote viewing. And it's got everything I and everybody in the scientific community knows about how to really do this. And I've sent it out. I'm having people read it who are from all the basic researchers who are my colleagues and who really know and whose views I respect. I've asked everybody to take a look at this thing and tell me, and I'm going to put it together so that it says everything I know about the subject of remote viewing. So
0: last time you were on, Stephen, you talked about a remote viewer who had gone into a submarine to see if, in fact, remote viewing communication could occur through the depth of the ocean, right?
1: Yeah, that was the first experiment I did. That was Project Deep Quest.
0: Yes. Is there, in your view, any limitation to the distance?
1: No.
0: None whatsoever.
1: None whatever. In fact, there's several experiments that demonstrate this. Ingo Swann and Harold Sherman. Harold was a man who wrote a number of books about ESP back in the 30s and 40s, early 50s. Was very well known at the time, and was quite a gifted remote viewer. And he and Ingo Swann became friendly. And they did an experiment two experiments. I'll just talk about the Mercury one. Before the Mercury satellite, the probe that we sent up, its name has gone out of my head for the moment, but before we sent it up to Mercury, they did a remote viewing. and they described Mercury as having a slight atmosphere and a magnetic field that was shaped like a pear. And it's been so many years, I can't remember all the things, but they gave a whole sequence of specific testable information weeks before the little surveyor got to the planet and went around.
0: And
1: it was turned out they were just spot on. Mm-hmm. I mean, this is not, we're not talking about weird stuff that can never be tested. This was stuff that they then got very clear, meticulous, standard, objective, instrumental feedback on.
0: Well, I have, over the years of interviewing so many remote viewers, I have certainly come to the point where I believe it's absolutely true. I just...
1: For the life of me,
0: Oh, yes. I simply, though, cannot understand fully or grasp, I guess, and I've heard it all, believe me, that it, conceptually, how it occurs.
1: And
0: why it can't be measured. I mean,
1: can be measured?
0: Well, you can put somebody in a Faraday cage. It doesn't matter.
1: You mean measured in like you're going to put an electrode on them like an EKG and that there'll be a readout?
0: Yeah, absolutely.
1: No, we don't know the mechanism by which it enters consciousness.
0: Right. I'm a hardware kind of guy.
1: I know you are. And it's in there somewhere. We just haven't figured out how to look at it. Here's the thing, Art. All you're doing in remote viewing is allowing a normal sense channel that is available to you to surface into your conscious mind. It's always there anyway. It comes out as a gut feeling or as an intuition or, you know, we have lots of words for it. But it's allowing this thing to surface in your consciousness. It's there anyhow. What all of these remote viewing techniques are about, I know the scientific one, all of them are a kind of mental martial art to teach you how to give yourself permission to hear this signal. It's there anyway. It's not that you go get it and then bring it back or that anybody teaches you anything in terms of making the ability occur. What they teach you in one way or another is how to give yourself. It's all about developing a kind of personal ritual that we can inform by certain intellectual choices.
0: Fine, but a
1: that
0: signal,
1: will let that happen.
0: A signal to be sent requires energy of some sort.
1: Yeah, it's not
0: sort.
1: A signal. I'm sorry. I shouldn't have. It's so hard to talk about because...
0: It is, yes.
1: Yeah, it's very... It's not a... I don't know that it's a signal. I don't know that anything is transmitted. I actually think that it is a function of being alive, and it has something to do with the nature of life itself, that all consciousness is interlinked at some level. Because if you look at the research data, it's real clear that consciousness, human consciousness, for instance, has affected cell colonies, sleeping mice, flowers, potatoes, bananas, little bean plants, all kinds of stuff, animals. We know that these kinds of organism-to-organism interactions take place.
0: You did some sort of media something or another on television or film on interspecies communication, didn't you?
1: Mm-hmm.
0: I have, for the very longest time, wanted to understand, and still don't, what animals think. I want to generally know what they think, and I've had animal communicators galore on my program without any real luck. I mean, they're very vague when they come on and talk about what an animal thinks. What do you know about interspecies communications? What is possible?
1: Well... I will tell you just a little quick story, and that is that I just read a Japanese company has taken all of the research that's been done about dog sounds. You know, dogs have a whole, they just found out dogs laugh, and they make a particular kind of gruff sound, and they only do it when they're playful or asking to play. This was a paper published on this. There's a company that's taken all of that information, all those various papers, and they've put it together into a gadget that translates dog talk, dog language, into human language.
0: Really?
1: And so when your dog makes a noise, I guess this little, I haven't heard it, I've just read about it, this little mechanical voice comes out and says, I'm worried, I'm worried, I'm worried.
0: Really?
1: Yes, because they know that when they make these sounds, they have these consistent, I mean, they've done brain studies and all sorts of stuff. So I'll tell you what I what I do know based on what I have seen of all of the research, and that is that all beings have some measure of consciousness, and that they are, as a general proposition, animals, birds are much smarter in terms of understanding what's going on in their reality than we have previously believed. It is an act of species hubris that we do not accord consciousness to beings other than human beings.
0: Well, I think it has a lot. Pig-headed snobbery. I think it has a lot to do with our religious tenets, doesn't it? In other words, if we don't assign the mysterious soul to a dog or a cat, well, then we don't have to assign, you know, constitutional rights.
1: But it's wrong.
0: It's all wrong, huh?
1: It's scientifically wrong. I mean, when you look, the thing is, you know, people who critique this kind of data, they get down and argue, well, it wouldn't, if you'd only done this tiny little change, then you wouldn't have gotten the good result that you got. But when you look at, you stand back from the data and you look across many different fields, you look in medicine, at the therapeutic intent and healing studies, you look at the animal cognition studies that are going on about animal consciousness, when you look at the remote viewing research, when you look at PK research, when you look at there's a whole spectrum of things. When you look at the aggregate of all of this work going on, what you come away, at least what I come away with, I don't know, maybe other people don't, but what I come away with is that all consciousness is interdependent and interconnected. Mm. We are

0: biological machines, and we create these horrible lives for them, is deeply immoral, and we're going to pay a big price for it.
1: Maybe we already are.
0: I think we are.
1: Mad cow disease.
0: Mad cow disease, the pollution of the Chesapeake Bay because of this, because of the chicken farmers that's destroying all of the fisheries and the oyster bed work. And these, this is a way of life and a culture that goes back to the colonial period. And it's being destroyed because of the waste that's produced by large-scale industrial animal husbandry. And it doesn't have to be that way. We don't have to do these things. We do not have to pollute.
1: Do you believe that we could feed ourselves and a good portion of the world as we presently do without these kind of farming practices?
0: Yes, absolutely. We just need to make different priorities. See, when we make our calculation of what's cheapest, we don't build in the environmental impact, for instance. I mean, if you actually figured out what those industrial chicken operations cost, if you factored in the amount of damage that they do to the environment down the line, and you made that a requirement in the accounting of that approach to farming.
1: Bottom line would be very different.
0: Oh, there wouldn't be any bottom line. There'd be this huge gaping red pit that you fell into. It's like nuclear energy. You know, I saw a thing the other day on nuclear energy. They were arguing about whether this particular container was going to last 10,000 years. You know, we have the whole of human history is about 6,000 years.
1: Yes.
0: So we're going to build this barrel that's going to last 10,000. I mean, it was like going to the Mad Hatter's Tea Party.
1: I know, Stephen. Here in Nevada, about a year ago, when it was a big issue, they were running these commercials on local television here, which showed these barrels going through various tests, you know, being blown out of a truck and being train wrecked. And they would run these commercials on TV here in Nevada trying to convince us that these things are really all right.
0: Yeah, right. They're really all right. You know, an eyedropper full of it can wipe out the block. You know, that. If you want to know about nuclear energy, the thing to do is to get Hyman Rickover's final testimony to the U.S. Congress. Hyman Rickover created the nuclear navy and is one of the most extraordinary figures in American military history and in scientific history in many ways in terms of the application. He literally created this nuclear navy. And when it was all over, he went up and testified. He asked to testify. He testified many times. But when it was all over and he was finally going to retire, he said, I'd like to go up and talk to the Congress one last time. So they said, okay, you come up and talk to us. And he said, you know, and looking back over this thing, I think we've made a mistake here because I don't think it's possible in the long periods of time that are involved with this energy system that it can be done except by imposing military discipline. You have to make it really, really unattractive if you fail to do the job, which only the military can do. You know, they can take you out and shoot you or whatever.
1: Yes.
0: That's what it takes to maintain the level of impeccability of maintenance that's required to deal with these energies. It's a wonderful bit of testimony, totally forgotten, of course. But this was from a man who really understood what the problem was.
1: Kind of like Eisenhower's military-industrial complex warning.
0: Yes. Actually, that's a very good analogy. I mean, Eisenhower understood. You know, he had been the Supreme Commander. He knew what he was dealing with when he talked about that. Yes, and it was exactly the same thing. I mean, Rickover's was an informed opinion in a unique way.
1: All right, then step off the political ledge here. If you look at the current administration, with the plans they have and the plans they don't have, how many more administrations that act as this one is can we afford?
0: Oh, I think everybody's complicit in this, so I'm not politically partisan, although it's going to sound that way. We can't... I think what's going to happen, here's my prediction, what's going to happen is that the current administration is beginning to educate themselves and really learn that this is not the kind of stuff that when you sat around in the country club locker room at down in the oil patch area that you came from and banged on your golf shoes and talked about how, you know, all these tree huggers were killing you. Now they're getting into it, and I think

0: they're beginning to discover that that it's much more serious. So I think they're going to, I think the wind, they're going to tack to the wind. What bothers me is the extreme unilateral activity that we're taking as a country. You know, for the last 50 years, we have had a system of checks and balances that has been kind of cumbersome and inefficient, but it has kept the peace. You know, it's very interesting. This is the first generation of young men in American history who has grown up without a war.
1: That's absolutely true. A big worldwide war. That's true. Can you hold through the next hour?
0: Sure.
1: All right, good. Then hold tight. We'll take a break and be right back.
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6: The relative calm is over. I'm Chris DeMeo, Fox News. U.S. forces striking Iranian oil tankers after Iran launched missiles at American warships. This says a new report claims Iran only has a limited amount of fuel left thanks to U.S. sanctions.
7: We know, according to U.S. Central Command, that an aircraft carrier and a guided missile destroyer evaded these attacks by Iran. And the head of Central Command saying this in part online, quote, "If you shoot at two of our ships, we will impose an even higher economic cost, taking out three of yours." According to CENTCOM, after the IRGC fired at two Navy warships, U.S. troops took aim striking three Iranian crude oil tankers, with one of them located off the coast of Karg Island near Iran's key oil exports. One U.S. official telling Fox that the IRGC can't build more tankers, and they know it, that this puts them in a tougher economic spot. And Reuters reporting that Iran only has another 2 months' supply of gasoline. It's according to a source there.
6: It's Fox's Alex Hogan at the White House. A small bit of hope in the midst of tragedy. Two people rescued alive in Nepal, while thousands more people are missing and over 1,300 killed in catastrophic floods.
8: A woman was found submerged underneath a building, found alive 10 days after the deadly flash flood ripped through villages along the Himalayan border between Nepal and China. Crews gave her water and a blanket before rushing her to a hospital. Meanwhile, another miracle, a man was found inside a 740-foot tunnel at a hydropower project. Crews from across the world, including the U.S., are focusing on 12 projects across Nepal where 900 workers are missing. About 500 are believed to still be trapped inside various tunnels. Officials believe the disaster was triggered by a glacier collapse that sent waves of ice, rock, and water just rushing towards those nearby villages.
6: Fox's Stephanie Bennett. 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
21: There was a murder in Central Ohio that many people still don't want to talk about. The man who committed that crime once sat on death row, but now he's on the run. His name is Lester Eubanks. Lester didn't tunnel out of prison or scale a stone wall. On a December morning in 1973, he and a small group of inmates were granted permission to walk outside prison walls. His handcuffs were taken off. He changed into civilian clothing, and he and three others were driven to a local mall. They were told they could wander the stores and were asked to return to a designated meeting spot. Hours later, all the inmates came back, except Lester Eubanks, and he hasn't been seen since.
22: He had a full plan. The guy had a plan.
23: I was just astounded that this could actually happen.
21: There were many years when it seemed like no one was even looking for Lester. But recently, his whereabouts have become the focus of the U.S. Marshals Service, the federal agents who track fugitives. The case is testing the marshals.
22: Those nine lives are running out, and we're going to catch up with Lester.
21: And is being urged on by those hurt most by Lester's crime.
24: He's had enough free time. He confessed to the crime, and his time is up.
21: I'm Sunny Hostin with ABC News. Over the past year, a team from the ABC News investigative unit joined the search for Lester Eubanks. They uncovered new leads, possible sightings, and at every turn found resistance from those who want Lester Eubanks to be forgotten. What they've uncovered is a case that's about more than murder. It's about family loyalty, a life on the run, and a first-hand look and how the U.S. Marshals are trying to solve one of the oldest fugitive cases in American history. Now, they may be closer than ever. From ABC News.
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0: Welcome to Coast AM. I am Lisa Garr, and it is a great pleasure to be with you tonight on this Labor Day weekend, where we're out on the coast here of California, Southern California, about 800 miles off the coast is a hurricane lurking. I went tonight to look at the waves that were just crashing 10 and 12 feet over the highway, and there were so many campfires out and so many people looking at this beautiful phenomenon of nature happening, and we're going to be talking about that tonight. We're going to be talking about what is lurking out there in our seas, in our lakes, in our forests, with an incredible cryptozoologist, Jason Offit. Jason is the author of the book Worlds, The World's Monsters. And this is one of several books that he's written on these incredible monsters and creatures across all seven continents. And he has been chasing American monsters and chasing North American monsters. Now he is chasing world monsters. And this particular book tracks over 150 new creatures from every corner of the world. I'm very excited. I'm very excited for this interview because Jason is a teacher. He's a journalism teacher at Northwest Missouri State University. So he gets to teach us tonight about these wonderful paranormal beings. We will be back right after this break. 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
0: Welcome back to Coast AM. I am Lisa Garr. My guest is cryptozoologist Jason Offit. He hunts over 150, in this particular new book that he has, The World's Monsters. He has hunted over 150 new monsters. And this particular book has wonderful illustrations of these accounts of these monsters from around the world. The Mongolian death worm and the Orang Pendek and Man Bat of Briggs Road. Can't wait to hear about these stories. Welcome to the show, Jason. Thanks for joining me.
6: Hey, Lisa, thank you so very much for having me on. I'm looking forward to it.
0: Absolutely. So I just have to ask you, just being a teacher in Missouri, in Maryville, Missouri, where do you go from teaching journalism at Northwest Missouri State University to writing about monsters? Why?
6: Well, It all goes back to my childhood. Monsters have been something I've been interested in for a long time. We had an independent TV station when I was a kid that showed a lot of monster movies on the weekends. So I was glued to the TV half the time. And then when I was about 7 or 8, I've always been a news junkie. There were stories in the Kansas City Star about Momo, the Missouri monster in Louisiana, Missouri. And I was so excited because here was a monster I'd been reading about, and it's now in the newspaper in my home state. So that solidified my love of monsters.
0: Have you ever seen a monster?
6: You know, I've seen some things that I can't quite explain, but fortunately, none of them monsters. You know, people are always like complaining about you know, Bigfoot. If Bigfoot's real, everybody's got a camera in their pocket. You know, we'd have a better picture of them.
0: Right.
6: If I ran into a Bigfoot in the woods, that is the last thing I'm thinking about doing is pulling out my phone and taking a picture.
0: But people do it with UFOs. They see a UFO and they pull their phone out right away and they try to take pictures of it. I mean, we've seen several pictures of strange phenomenon in the sky because they've been captured by phones.
6: Right. Well, right. And I would be a lot more eager to take a picture of a UFO because it's probably going to be a lot closer than a Bigfoot. Farther away, yes, than a Bigfoot. Bigfoot's going to be closer to me.
0: This is true. Plus, if I saw something that was a bat man or a man bat, I would pretty much run as fast as I possibly could.
6: That's what a normal person would do, yes. They won't, not pulling out their phone.
0: Or a Bigfoot. Yes, exactly. So, but you seem to find people all over the world that give you these personal accounts of these beasts, and then do you have them illustrated by someone who listens to the descriptions and everything?
6: Well, it's after the book leaves my hand for the publisher. I get some say in things, but I got no say. I have no say really with a lot of the art, the artists especially. And I'm glad I don't, because the ones that they found are fantastic. They generally go from what personal accounts or historic accounts have been and put them down on paper. I think the artwork is fantastic.
0: It's fun. And you break this down by continent. So where would you say would be the continent with the most monsters?
6: I'd probably just because of size, I'd probably go with Asia or Africa, the two biggest continents on the planet. Mm-hmm. One of the things about monsters that people don't get, they think, wow, we're, you know, today in our society, we've got satellites, we've got cameras everywhere. There can't be any way monsters can hide from us. And, well, just the United States alone, it's like 42% of the country is uninhabited. We've got lots of forests and mountains and deserts, mm-hmm, that people just don't, we'll drive through them, but we don't live there. So there are plenty of places like monsters to hide, or for monsters to hide. So if you look at Canada, when you look at Asia and the vast swaths of forest land in Africa and South America, there are lots of habitat for monsters.
0: Right. There is a lot of land for monsters and water as well.
6: I didn't even touch on water. We've got 95% of our oceans unexplored. There could be anything down there.
0: Yes. Yes, it is quite. And there is so much to explore and so many different things to see. But what do you think qualifies a monster? I mean, there could be some pretty mangy looking coyotes out there that you would think are scary and looking. What qualifies it being a monster?
6: A monster is, I'm going to go with the unknown factor. In the case of all the monsters that I've written about are monsters that have been seen, have been reported, but they're unknown to science. I could have called them cryptids, but I think the word monster is a lot more fun.
0: What's the difference between monsters and cryptids?
6: There are a lot of cryptids that are, I mean, monsters, when you think of monsters, it's It's something dangerous. It's something evil. There are a lot of cryptids out there that are just, to me, just animals, and they're not really truly monsters. But again, the word's a lot more fun. I think really the real monsters on the planet, the only real ones, are humanity. But we can be pretty mean.
0: I could agree with you, my friend. I could. What's the most common monster, and what's the most common cryptid?
6: The most common one, I gotta go with the big hairy guy, mm-hmm. Bigfoot.
0: Monster or cryptid?
6: I'm gonna go with cryptid. Although around the world, monster has some of them act quite monstrous, but going through the indigenous stories from indigenous people around the world. Bigfoot's generally considered another branch of humanity. So I don't know if I'd put them too much in the monster category. I'm going to put them more cryptid. Bigfoot has been seen on every continent except for Antarctica and on small islands around the world. Sri Lanka's got Bigfoot stories. New Zealand's got Bigfoot stories. They're everywhere, and a lot of these stories originate way back before we know of that people communicated between continents or even between other sides of the same continent. And how did they come up with the same story of this creature unless they actually saw something?
0: Right, and to the same description, the same experience type of thing. Have you ever found the cryptids or Bigfoot to be aggressive, to kill, to be dangerous?
6: Well, there have been some stories in the U.S., especially people who have shot at them. Bigfoot has become aggressive. The most aggression in at least in North America that Bigfoot has been reported showing is rock throwing, and that tends to be more of a warning than anything else. The more aggressive Bigfoot types, the Australian Yowie is extremely aggressive. So it would depend on the continent.
0: Or the abominable snowman.
6: Right. There's another one. I spent some time writing about the Yeti, because that's another mm-hmm. one that I've been fascinated by. And it's fascinated America, at least since Tom Slick and Sir Edmund Hillary discovered stories of the Yeti, back in the 50s.
0: Tell me what fascinates you about the Yeti.
6: It's close to us. It's close to us.
0: North America, you mean?
6: Mm-hmm. Yeah, it's bipedal, two eyes, human-like appearance, human-like feet, which is one of the things that makes me lean toward a branch of humanity is apes don't have feet like that. Those are large human feet. And the fact that, like I said, the indigenous peoples around the world consider them a different type of humanity. Some of the evidence that I've really liked hearing over the years is Bigfoot samples, whether it be stool, hair, blood, whatever, that have been DNA analyzed, come back as human with some anomalies. Dr. Melba Ketchum ran into that. There's a UFO, or not UFO, but a Bigfoot researcher in Alberta, Canada, who ran into that. There was a case of Zaina, the Alma in Russia. She was, the Alma's their Bigfoot who was captured by these villagers, and they kept her around the village to do work for them because she was extremely strong. And they ended up, the guys ended up mating with her, and she had a number of offspring. And a British researcher had one of her offspring exhumed and tested, and that DNA test came back as human, but with some anomalies. And, maybe the anomalies are what make them so big, strong, and hairy. They're probably cousins that don't come over for the family dinner.
0: Right. Well, I mean, so these are real, where you actually have had the hair samples and so forth studied, right?
6: Right.
0: And
6: and it's what's been purported to be there. Mm-hmm. I mean, there are many cases of, there was one case in the, I believe it was in Nepal or Tibet, that they had some Yeti, you know, sample from a Yeti, and they were positive they did, and they had DNA tested, and what they found out is it was a bear. It was a bear that was thought to be extinct, so it did do something good.
0: Right.
6: Yeah, right?
0: Are they assuming that some of these cryptids or yetis could be partially human? Or derived from...
6: Well, one of the thoughts is that they might be extant, you know, pods or tribes of Neanderthal that...
0: Yeah,
6: survived.
0: That's what I was gonna say.
6: And I mean, given that anatomically correct humans have been around for like 300,000 years, and the Neanderthal, you know, supposedly died out about 50,000. I mean, the coelacanth, the dinosaur fish, was thought dead for 65 million years, and they rediscovered it in the 1930s. So, we might have some Neanderthals walking around.
0: Why wouldn't we?
6: Yeah, I agree.
0: Evolution, of course, and then we have massive natural disasters that would have taken them out. But there, we find them in fossils. We find them and we put them in museums and so forth. But why wouldn't there be some evidence of DNA that could be potentially walking around? But why are they so covert? Why do they not come out and make themselves more known?
6: Well, if you were sitting back on the edge of humanity, hidden at this point, looking in on how we behaved, how we treated not just the animals around us, but the world and each other, I'd be kind of hesitant.
0: Right. Well, yeah, seeing the speed of things and so forth, but they're deep, deep, deep in the woods or in lakes or places that don't tend to have a lot of inhabitants, that doesn't have a lot of city life. What would they be possibly? It's not like they're getting stuck in a city. They're deep in the woods.
6: Well, right. There are Neanderthals around us all the time, and it's us. Mm-hmm. There are a lot of humans that have Neanderthal DNA. Baramanu, the Baramanu from Pakistan and eastern Afghanistan, is described as a Bigfoot, but it's thought to be a surviving colony of Neanderthal. There's also another group in Russia, having problems remembering the name right now. When you do more than 700 monsters over the last
0: you gotta keep them straight.
6: Can't quite keep them all straight, yeah. But it's a Russian Bigfoot in one area that they, you know, people think that it's very well from description and behavior could be a Neanderthal.
0: So, question for you: do you still teach journalism at Northwest Missouri State?
6: Yes.
0: And in your teachings of your journalism students, do they know that you write books about monsters?
6: Yes, I think probably I have some students listening to me right now. Hi, guys.
0: And then do they think about this?
6: We have a lot of nice talks. We talk about Bigfoots, ghosts, UFOs. They are extremely interested, as I am, in the paranormal. I offered a number of years ago, and I'll offer it every 5-6 years, a class called Paranormal Journalism.
0: Ooh.
6: And one of the things that has bugged me, and I wanted to write, I was a print journalist. I was a newspaper reporter for 17 years, and I was interested in all these paranormal things then. But, you know, back then you really couldn't write a lot about the paranormal. But I wanted to, so that's what I did when I started teaching. But I've noticed for years that if there's a news report about a UFO sighting, they'll play the X-Files theme. If it's a story about a ghost, they'll mention Ghostbusters. If it's a story about Bigfoot, the newspaper will mention Harry and the Hendersons. And that, no matter what else the story does, if it treats the people who've seen these paranormal, you know, paranormal entities, if they see have seen them and the newspaper or the journalist treats them right, they're already discounting them by bringing up pop culture. So I wanted these students to be able to write about paranormal topics as straight-laced as they would about a city council meeting or a car wreck. And they did a great job.
0: Well, I mean, we've seen that come out with Disclosure and UFOs and Congress. And I mean, there has been a lot of legitimacy around the UFO phenomenon. Now, do you anticipate the same thing happening around monsters and cryptids and yetis?
6: I would really hope so. One of the things that has always bothered me, when it comes to UFOs, I get why a government, if they knew about it, would hold that information back. And is the information holding, or are they holding information back? I'd say, of course, all the governments in the world are. But why would they do it about a Bigfoot?
0: Unless
6: why would they do
0: were,
6: it about a man bat? How is that going to hurt society?
0: Well, unless these things are harming people and have incredible technology, which that doesn't seem to be ever reported, right?
6: Right.
0: What's the most reported thing from when you've interviewed people that have reported accounts of these, you know, eyewitness accounts of these monsters and creatures and jungle dinosaurs? What's the theme that happens?
6: Well, it's generally people will see them, and either one of three things will happen. One, the monsters may attack them. That is actually fairly rare. Two, the monster will ignore them. Or three, the person will run away.
0: Mm.
6: Which I like number three.
0: Yeah. I like number one. I like the rarely attack part.
6: Right. That's a good one, too. That is a good one, too.
0: Well, it's interesting because they don't tend to be as big of a threat, or you've never heard. I mean, I don't know. You could tell me if you've heard of anybody being abducted by a Yeti or a Bigfoot.
6: Well, there was a case. The man's last name was Wallace in Canada. I believe it was in the 1920s. He was in the wilderness and was sleeping in a sleeping bag. And all of a sudden he was lifted in the air and on some creature's shoulder and was taken away. And when he was finally put down and got out of his sleeping bag, he was with a family of Sasquatch. And he was feeling from how they were behaving that he was picked as a mate for the juvenile daughter.
0: Oh, my goodness. We can't hear him. I want to hear more about this one when we come back. We will be back with my guest, Jason Offit. His latest book is called Chasing the World's Monsters. And we'll be back with more conversations about that when we come back. 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
1: Welcome back to Coast AM. Love that song, Adam, because it is a Saturday night. It is Labor Day weekend. I am so glad that you're with me tonight because we get to talk about those fun things that go bump in the night and sometimes during the day. But that's why you listen to Coast, because you love this paranormal conversation, anything that has to do with the fringe, the wild, the unknown, the dark, the scary, the fun. So we're going to continue this conversation when we get back with Jason Offit, and his books are including the North American, Chasing American Monsters, Chasing North American Monsters, and his latest is Chasing the World's Monsters. We will be back when we come back after the break. 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
1: Welcome back to Coast AM. I'm Lisa Garr. My guest tonight is Jason Offit, and we're talking about his latest book, Chasing the World's Monsters. Jason, if people have been reporting sightings of Bigfoot for so long, why isn't there more evidence, science-based evidence around this particular phenomenon?
6: Yes, that is something that, that's one of the arguments against Bigfoot, which is when it comes to the paranormal, when it comes to everything, I lean towards science first. That's why when a lot of researchers are going with the interdimensional Bigfoot or the interdimensional UFOs, I'm like, wait a second, let's science prove that flesh and blood Bigfoot doesn't exist before we go on to something like interdimensional. And it's the same with UFOs. Let's disprove nuts and bolts craft before we jump to something else. It's a great point, and I understand it. One of these things should have been hit by a car a long time ago.
1: Right, or something more that we can see. But there are plenty of people's sightings, and is that why you did the book?
6: Well, that's one of the reasons, because if given the footprints, and it's one of the things that Dr. Jeff Meldrum, the Bigfoot community lost a big supporter and researcher when he passed. Mm. But one of the things that convinced him that Bigfoot, there was something to Bigfoot, was the fact that the footprints, the dermal ridges and the footprints, the way the foot apparently moved when it made that footprint was, you couldn't fake it. It would be almost impossible to fake.
1: So explain that. What do you mean by the way it moved?
6: Oh, well, you step. Where does the weight start? When you walk, how does the foot react to moving your weight forward on the foot? Mm-hmm. And that can all be told by the footprints left behind. And I got the name wrong earlier. It's Albert Ossman was the guy who got kidnapped by a Sasquatch. Wallace was the Bigfoot hoaxer back in the 1950s. Okay. And he had footprints that fooled a lot of people, but they were just wooden blocks, and they were easily cast off as being fake. And a lot of these other prints can't be. With the Skookum cast, which has showed where a Sasquatch had sat, the butt print, the ankle, of all the other evidence with the eyewitness accounts, which eyewitness accounts aren't, 100%, of course, but somebody could be put in jail with that amount of evidence.
1: Right.
6: And we have that, and it's being ignored, which I get, extraordinary claims, that sort of thing. I'd hate to see one of these creatures or fellow humans. I would hate to see one of these be killed, but that's what's going to have to happen for science to say, hey, wait a second, these things are real.
1: Why haven't they been killed yet? I mean, if there have they been hunted, have people ever tried to bring one in?
6: There was that's a great story that Art Bell had back in the 90s. Mm. A hunter from Texas, he shot one. He shot and killed it. And when he went and looked at the body, it was so human-like, he just buried it and didn't say anything about it for years because he thought he was shooting a creature, a monster, and what he shot, he thought, was more human than anything else. That could be part of it.
1: Did he ever go back and dig up the remains?
6: I'm trying to remember this from back in the 90s when I listened to the show, but no, I don't believe he did. He did give Art a map, though. Art never got down there.
1: Well, you were telling me the story before of the man that got kidnapped by the tribe of Sasquatches, but his account was it was not. Well, tell me a little bit more about it.
6: Okay, again, yeah, it's Albert Ossman. It was in the 1920s in British Columbia, sleeping in a sleeping bag, and he was all of a sudden lifted and thrown over the shoulder of a creature, and this creature walked, I don't know, it was a day or two maybe. And when he got out of his sleeping bag, he was amongst a bunch of Sasquatch, and they would not let him leave. And it was looked like a family unit. And he finally got loose because he had a can of snuff, and the largest Sasquatch was fascinated by the snuff. So Ossman gave the Sasquatch his snuff can, and it made the Bigfoot sick, and he was able to through all the retching and fit that he threw, he was able to escape.
1: That's the story that you, I mean, yeah, that's folklore, and those stories get handed down over time, and they could be real. They could be, some of these monsters could have walked this earth, and they now could be either extinct or hiding in plain sight, basically, but hiding very well so that we really can't see them. But I do want to hear more stories about this. What was the most, of all these people, did you interview a lot of them yourself, the people that saw these monsters?
6: Well, the with all my books, I did some, but when you come when you go from the U.S. and that's a problem enough given how big it is with my first book, Chasing American Monsters, mm-hmm. and then reaching out, I had a really hard it would be a really hard time getting a hold of somebody from from Afghanistan right now. A number of these stories, especially in the later book, I go through a lot of news reports.
1: Ah, okay. So you're gathering these stories from all over, but what stood out to you the most? I mean, was there one specific person that stood out to you the most that made a real impact on you, that you believed them, that you, there was something different about their story?
6: Well, not individually. The thing that really always stands out to me, and this comes from all my years reporting, is did this person have anything to gain? And then did they try to gain something after they released the story?
1: Right.
6: I'm going to trust those people they told me the truth, at least the truth that they saw. One of the accounts that I put a lot of faith in, a cryptozoologist and adventurer, Adam Davies, who wrote the foreword to Chasing the World's Monsters. I've got a piece in there. Very nice man, by the way. I've got a piece in there about the Orang Pindak from Sumatra, which is a small Bigfoot, and the case involved, he had an expedition that was out in the rainforest, and they split up, which, you know, Scooby-Doo tells us don't split up, but they split up and not his section. He'd been looking at this thing for a long time. But the people who split from his group actually encountered a couple of Orang Pindaks, and they were exactly as described. They were shorter, human-like, orangish fur, and they were extremely timid of the humans, and were able to scamper away. But I think the humans were probably as shocked or more than the Orang Pindaks were, but given the people and given where they were and what they were doing, that sounds pretty valid to me.
1: Mm-hmm. Yeah. I mean, there are so many stories specifically about the Bigfoot, but what about the Loch Ness? I would say that that's the next most told about being, is the Loch Ness Monster or the Bermuda Triangle, and those types of stories tend to have gain popularity because they have been told so many times.
6: Right. Well, and Loch Ness, of course, is one of those that absolutely fascinated me as a child. And I remember, Scholastic Book Club Order Form came out. I remember, I don't know how old I was, but I grabbed the book on the Loch Ness Monster that I saw. It's the first account that was written down was in the 1700s, St. Columbo, Catholic saint, was in Scotland and found some, ran across on the shores of Loch Ness, or at the River Ness, found some locals who were, in trouble. There was one of their fellow fishermen was in the water being attacked by a monster. And through the sign of the cross and a demand from Jesus that, leave this man be, and the monster swam away. And, that was, the first printed encounter with the Loch Ness Monster, but it had been seen before that, and it, of course, seen after that. A couple of troublesome things for me is, one, the surgeon's photo from 1934 turned out to be a hoax, the people thought it was for a long time, and it wasn't until the 1990s when a guy who was a boy at the time who helped with the hoax, it was his toy dinosaur and his toy submarine that they used to make the model, he admitted that it was a fake. But that cemented what a lake monster is supposed to look like. However, that doesn't account for all of the evidence since then. So many of the sightings.
1: Yes.
6: We have a dozen or more sightings a year. There have been some absolutely incredible sonar images. There was a picture taken, I believe, in the 60s or 70s

0: There's
1: But
0: many
1: then if they
0: different.
1: die, if you know, when one dies, which one has to at some point, you know, they would probably float to the
0: Of what?
1: surface
0: Of
1: and
0: what,
1: be.
0: though? I mean, not if they're both air and water breathing.
1: Well, I, you know, that's a
0: We could
1: good question.
0: hypothesize all night, right? But that's
1: Right.
0: the
1: But
0: point.
1: the thing is with that interests me, you know, in doing my books, especially the farther out that I reach, there are Nessie type monsters in China, in Sweden, in South America, in Australia, Africa, Canada. They're all over the place and they all look the same. So it's one of those deals. Is there something to it? If, you know, just like Bigfoot, just like ghosts. I mean, ghosts have been a part of you know, every culture's belief system since time began.
0: I wonder
1: So.
0: if, though, if we really did discover these were real and they maybe there's a particular one that lives at a particular lake and that people can go visit it, would that being get hurt? Just like, the elephant exhibit. I mean, the elephants, they people know about them, they're massive, mysterious creatures, and they get abused.
1: Right. No, of course that's what's going to happen.
0: Right?
1: You know, when I was a kid, the we had an amusement park. It's still there called Worlds of Fun in Kansas City. And one of my favorite things as a young child was going to watch the dolphin show. They had bottlenose dolphins. And they were just majestic creatures. And then by the time I was a teenager, I'm like, this is just sad. They're kept in this
0: Right,
1: small tank. You know,
0: right.
1: they're used to the ocean. Oh, it's just awful. So would that happen to Nessie? Would that happen to
0: What
1: Sasquatch?
0: do
1: He'd
0: you
1: be put in a
0: think?
1: zoo.
0: Yes. Oh, well, I mean, you could put them in a zoo, but would no.
1: Yeah, I don't know. One thing, you know, about Nessie, I'd really love to find out that there is a Nessie, and maybe we, you know, put them on the endangered species list enough that they populate enough and get off the endangered species list that they might be on a menu somewhere. I want to know what they taste like.
0: Oh no.
1: Yeah.
0: No, not at all. What about them being UAPs or any type of interdimensional being? Do you think that they could be?
1: Now, when it comes to interdimensional, as I said before, that is for me the last place I'm going to go until we scratch off every terrestrial reason off of the list. I'm not discounting it. I'm just wanting to take care of, is it a flesh and blood animal first?
0: Right.
1: Okay, and that's with all aspects of the paranormal.
0: It could be, though. I mean, I think that if you were to look at something like this that is outer worldly, and if it maybe has a connection with UFOs or UAPs, wouldn't that make sense? Because it's
1: Oh
0: the
1: yeah,
0: same behavior patterns.
1: it really would. It really would. I really am intrigued by and he's not the first nor last to have ever talked about this. But John Keel, the you know, the famous journalist who started writing about you know, the paranormal and anything weird, the guy who wrote the Mothman Prophecies. He had an idea that there were window areas where, in certain places at certain times, the barrier between the worlds is just thin, and things will step through. And you know, that's what he said about Mothman. Mothman was here, and then he was gone. Well, maybe there was a window area that he stepped through, and then he went back home. Again, I'm not dismissing this stuff by any means. It might very well be, you know, the answer we need for all of these, you know, paranormal phenomenon.
0: Maybe it is, though, portals that open. I mean, where there's planetary alignments that make entry points easier or the veil thinner in order for these types of things to inhabit our areas. I mean,
1: Right.
0: that,
1: Yes. What the
0: yeah.
1: one thing that you know, we are not as smart. Human beings aren't as smart as we think we are. There is so much to just this planet, not the universe, but
0: Right.
1: just this planet that we don't have a clue about.
0: Yes, you are so right. And we are going to come back and find out more. And I want to hear about your ghost stories and your big animal and monster stories, please give us a call.

0: as folks.
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5: 6:30 a.m. Your alarm goes off. You jolt awake and start thinking about fueling your gut? 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But why spend time thinking about gut health when Kashi Gut Health Granola makes fueling your gut so straightforward? 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
6: The relative calm is over. I'm Chris DeMeo, Fox News. U.S. forces striking Iranian oil tankers after Iran launched missiles at American warships. This says a new report claims Iran only has a limited amount of fuel left thanks to U.S. sanctions.
7: We know, according to U.S. Central Command, that an aircraft carrier and a guided missile destroyer evaded these attacks by Iran. And the head of Central Command saying this in part online, quote, "If you shoot at two of our ships, we will impose an even higher economic cost, taking out three of yours." According to CENTCOM, after the IRGC fired at two Navy warships, U.S. troops took aim striking three Iranian crude oil tankers, with one of them located off the coast of Karg Island near Iran's key oil exports. One U.S. official telling Fox that the IRGC can't build more tankers, and they know it, that this puts them in a tougher economic spot. And Reuters reporting that Iran only has another 2 months' supply of gasoline. It's according to a source there.
6: It's Fox's Alex Hogan at the White House. A small bit of hope in the midst of tragedy. Two people rescued alive in Nepal, while thousands more people are missing and over 1,300 killed in catastrophic floods.
8: A woman was found submerged underneath a building, found alive 10 days after the deadly flash flood ripped through villages along the Himalayan border between Nepal and China. Crews gave her water and a blanket before rushing her to a hospital. Meanwhile, another miracle, a man was found inside a 740-foot tunnel at a hydropower project. Crews from across the world, including the U.S., are focusing on 12 projects across Nepal where 900 workers are missing. About 500 are believed to still be trapped inside various tunnels. Officials believe the disaster was triggered by a glacier collapse that sent waves of ice, rock, and water just rushing towards those nearby villages.
6: Fox's Stephanie Bennett. 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
26: America's produced like lots and lots of stuff. Just piles of stuff. The fact of the matter is all day long, every day, there are warehouses full of stuff getting just pushed off a cliff. All day, every day.
24: That's Ian Nagoski, who runs the Canary Records label.
26: A friend of mine said that what he loves is being the guy standing at the edge of the cliff, waving his arms, going, wait, no, let me look at those first before you throw them away. I think there might be some good stuff in there. I think there might be some stories. I don't think we should throw all those away yet.
24: We have a season, 10 episodes of stories from that realm, of things that were just barely saved, and in some cases, not saved at all. A bizarre tale of two infamous New Yorkers.
27: They booby-trapped their home and turned it into the sealed fortress of ephemera.
24: A missing chapter of American music history.
26: There hasn't been a guess culturally that they matter. So they get thrown in the garbage.
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28: It's over. It's ephemeral. 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
1: That is such a beautiful song by our Dolly Parton. Such an iconic storyteller through her song. I just heard recently that they're naming 9 September 25, which is 925 Dolly Parton Day, because that was her famous song, 9 to 5, and movie. And so thank you for playing that, Adam. All right, well, we are continuing after the break with our guest, Jason Offit. We're going to be asking you for your questions, not questions, but stories. I want to hear your stories. Have you seen one of these cryptids or monsters or Nessie anywhere? Have you stories or experiences, questions for Jason when you will come back? So please give us a call. You heard the numbers, and we will be back with Coast to Coast AM right after the break.
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1: Welcome back to Coast AM. I am Lisa Garr. We just passed 11:11:11 here, which I love. I do love our topic tonight, Jason Offit. He's talking about the world's monsters, and in his book, the most latest one, he's done the American Monsters and North American Monsters. This one, he examines creatures and jungle dinosaurs and giant birds drawn from cultures worldwide. And I asked before the break, has anyone ever seen one of these creatures? Have you ever had an experience with them? And we're going to take your calls. And I have just a question before we go to our callers, Jason. Do you feel that if we did have this sighting of one of these caught into a photo, how would it change what you do or the way people think about these types of creatures? Would they call them monsters anymore?
5: Well, photos. This is where I have a real problem. Anything can be done with images nowadays. You used to be, you could, it was pretty easy to tell if something was fake. Wait a second, that's not a UFO. That's a hubcap somebody threw in the air and took a picture of. But nowadays, it's, I mean, especially with the influx of AI, any photos or videos are getting so hard to determine what's real or not. I just have a problem. If it's a live broadcast of a Bigfoot crossing the road and something real is happening that I can put it next to, that's a different story. I just a picture's not going to do it for me. I like I said before, we need a body.
1: At this point, yeah, I understand. All right, let's go to some of our callers here. Greg in Remsen, New York. Hey, Greg, do you have a story or a question for Jason?
6: I got a question for Jason.
1: Okay.
6: This is about a creature, and it's the ancient Alaskan people talked of it, supposedly. It's called a Kochiga, Kushiga. And it's supposed to be a half man, a half land otter. And the ancients said that when this creature was around, their people would disappear because of it. And I don't know much about it, and I never researched it, but if you know anything about it, Jason, is it half man? Which part is half man? And is this real old-fashioned lore?
5: Thank that, you. I'm not entirely sure. I do remember in my second monster book, Chasing North American Monsters, I wrote of an Inuit story from Alaska about a creature that could appear as an attractive human and and attract people toward the water, where it would turn into an otter. It was kind of a were otter, and it would drown them. And it was such an interesting story that back when Charlie Sheen was going through his tiger blood phase, he actually took people up there to go look for it. They didn't find it, but it's a it's a story from Alaska that I don't know which half is which.
1: Well, I mean, that's a great question, but you've heard of these and you have some type of story for every single one of these, which makes sense. You've mentioned some of the monsters that could supposedly be extinct animals. Could you tell us, you mentioned something about the bear, right?
5: Right. It was a Himalayan, I believe it was a Himalayan brown bear, that short-faced brown bear, maybe, that was that had been declared extinct, and they found what they thought was DNA fur, and it turned out to be this bear, and it's not extinct anymore. And that's one of the things that I think is going to be found, hopefully, fingers crossed, around the world. I hope they're... See, we don't know, like I said, we don't know as much as we think. About an average of 18,000 new species of animal are found every single year. A lot of them are, maybe birds or insects or fish, but we have mammals, we have some big animals that are found. In 1977 is when the megamouth shark was rediscovered. And that's like 18, 20 feet long. That's not a small creature.
1: Oh, my God.
5: So I think maybe like the thylacine. There have been so many reports of the Tasmanian tiger over the years that has been declared extinct for decades. That it's going to show up again, I have a feeling.
1: Yeah, yeah. We've got a caller here west of the Rockies. Aishas from Maui. How's it going out there in Maui?
7: Oh, hey. Oh, we're just waiting for the storm to hit.
1: Yes. Is it pretty quiet or is it pretty stormy?
7: Well, I'm on Maui, so I think it's going to hit south of us, but anyways, or west of us. But anyways.
1: Yes.
7: Yeah. No, it never hits the storms, and it really never hit Maui for some reason. Anyways.
1: Well, good.
7: I grew up in upstate New York. Actually, it's kind of funny because it's Lake Ontario, which I guess is now Lake America. But anyways, I went around the corner, and I almost ran over this thing. It was like 20 feet tall. It was real tall and skinny, and everything I listened to describes it as a Wendigo. I don't know if they're from that part of the country or not, because I think they're from, like, Michigan area.
1: Wait, first of all, how can you almost mm-hmm. run over something 20 feet tall?
7: Well, I came around a blind corner going home.
1: Almost hit it?
7: Yeah, almost, and it was in the middle of the road. It skirted out of the way, and then I go, what the heck? And I stop and pull over, and this thing was like 20 feet high. It was like tall and spindly. It had like, I don't know, it was like a grayish white color, real tall and spindly, nothing like I've ever seen before. Well, when I stopped and pull over and look back, it was gone.
1: Wow.
7: But it was right near a small body of water. Real, real small body of water, like a pond near Lake America.
1: Right.
7: Actually,
1: right.
7: Lake Ontario.
1: Uh-huh.
7: But I didn't think they were seen in that part of the country.
1: Have you heard of a Wendigo, Jason?
5: Right. A Wendigo is what supposedly happens when someone becomes a cannibal. It is their doom to transform into a large, ravenous beast who must feast on human flesh. And that's just its punishment for its sin. And it's a northern U.S., but mostly southern Canadian thing. And 20 feet is a lot. I don't take, I was driving in central Missouri a number of years ago, and I popped over a hill, and there was a llama standing in the middle of the road. So not a lot surprises me when you're driving.
1: But it was just a llama.
5: Just
1: a wild llama. I wanted to ask you really quickly about the Mothman. We talked about it a little bit before the break. What does the Mothman reportedly look like?
5: It is a 6 to 7 foot tall. It's been, generally seen at night, so it's described as black. But it has red glowing eyes, wings. It's human-like, and it can fly at incredibly fast speeds. It's been seen not just in Point Pleasant during the, at the time of the collapse of the Silver Bridge back in, I think, 67? But it's been seen around a lot of other disasters as well. And it's been seen quite a bit over the last 10 years in Chicago. And there haven't been any big disasters other than, the White Sox. But I don't know why it's been seen there. But
1: that's what it looks like. Do you have a picture of Mothman in the book?
5: I think maybe in my first book there may be a picture.
1: Okay. And it's just like, it's a Yeti, right?
5: Oh, no. It's it is a humanoid creature it's not all covered with hair, and a lot of detail hasn't been seen because, like I said, mainly it's at night. But it is a winged humanoid with glowing red eyes, and it can fly up to 60, 70 miles an hour. It's followed cars before.
1: Not something you would want to see flying above you.
5: No, the one winged thing that is Bigfoot-like is in Washington State. It's called Bat Squatch.
1: Ooh.
5: It's looks like a typical Sasquatch, except for it's purple and it has wings.
1: Purple. Wow. And how many people have had accounts of this?
5: Oh, probably a half dozen, maybe. It's not like its wingless cousin. It's only had a few.
1: Okay. So it's been seen by several, maybe six people, but purple.
5: Right. It's been, they've motorists out in the wilderness, the mountainous areas, they'll, pop over a hill, like just like your our caller said, mm-hmm. and just like I did with the llama. And there's this beast standing in the road, and it looks like a Sasquatch until it unfurls its wings and takes off into the sky.
1: My goodness, yes, that would be incredibly terrifying. But people, it happens to people all the time, and they at least want to run away. These beasts, they want to go the opposite direction. All right, let's go to Sherry in Fredericksburg, Texas. Sherry, do you have a question or a comment for Jason Offit?
8: Yes, thank you, Lisa. Yeah, Jason, I have a question regarding Bigfoot. I remember something about if you want to win their confidence, give them some fish that you've caught. They value fish, and I would guess it's probably because, if this is true, because they're not easy to catch for a Bigfoot, maybe because they're awfully heavy for damp ground. You know, is there anything to that?
5: I'm not sure about the fish, because I mean, grizzly bears, you know, fish, they feed on fish, and they are huge animals as well. There have been a lot of stories that I've heard about people feeding Bigfoot, not just fish, even though Bigfoot stories about fishermen tend to be about the Bigfoot stealing their fish, but you know, just feeding, you know, giving it fruit. Or any sort of type snack, and it will bring you a present. So, yeah, that's, I mean, these things, and I'm going to say if they exist, even though in my head I think they do, that is a human-like behavior. And
1: you mean having a trade?
5: Right.
1: Well, I mean, that's based on how, I mean, we formed our entire nations on trade. So it's a behavior that keeps things moving forward. It just doesn't have to be specifically human.
5: Well, right. You give me this, I give you that, and you give me more of that.
1: Right. Or I threaten you. Yes. Yeah. Right. Well, I think that's fascinating. And also, you know, to know how to barter maybe with these beings so that you can have more level of communication would be fascinating. Let's talk to Hector in Tucson, Arizona. Hey, Hector, do you have a story for Jason or a question?
9: Okay, so I was in Payson, Arizona, which is, Prescott, Arizona, which is halfway between Phoenix, Arizona and Flagstaff. And I lived up there, and it was a winter night. It was in November, and my buddy and I went for a drive. And it was snowing, and like all the roads and these back roads were all snowed out, and you could tell there was no cars there. And we had pulled over, and we were listening to music, and we were like, yeah, ow! And we did these cat calls, kind of like. And then there's a cliffside. It's a major cliffside. Like, it's a beautiful sunset cliff. And underneath us, something goes, chop. And it mocked us, but it was so heavy. This was a very big animal, and it wasn't an owl. It wasn't a bear. It wasn't a mountain lion.
1: Did it sound human?
9: No, absolutely not human. This huge, and we were in shock, and we didn't speak for about 2 miles. My buddy got in his car. We went in reverse, and we were, it was so cold, and it was snowy, and this thing yelled back at us. It was amazing. Wow. It was not a human.
1: It must have been super loud.
9: I would imagine this thing was bigger than a bear. It had deep, deep chest, and it goes, and it yelled at us. We were in shock, and that's in Arizona. And there's a lot of stories here in Arizona about Sasquatch.
1: So you and your friend both heard this?
9: We both heard it. We were both in shock. We were both speechless, and we did not talk for about 3 miles. We were trying to process what had just happened. Uh-huh. And it was all snow. There was no reason for anybody to be back there. It was about 2:30 in the morning. And like we said, ciao. We both saluted. And then all of a sudden, this animal, this big chested thing from beneath us, screamed back at us very deep.
1: Do you feel it wanted anything from you?
9: No, I feel like we were like we kind of surprised it, because we had shown up in the middle of nowhere, and it must have been doing whatever it was doing, and we just happened to show up in its territory, and we were saluting, and this beast just went, and it yelled right back at us, and it was huge.
1: Wow.
9: In
1: well,
9: Arizona, there's not animals like that.
1: No, I mean, especially what. And so it didn't hang around it, or you didn't hang around?
9: No, we were in shock. We stopped. We froze. We walked back to the car, and we were so slow to walk because we were in the snow, and there was black ice and everything. We were like, no way. Like, what in the world? Because there's nobody out there. We were about 12 miles from any cabin.
1: That's terrifying. I mean, were you scared?
9: We were terrified. We were in shock. We didn't speak. And we still. And every time we tell that story, we're like, dude, do you remember that time?
1: Yeah.
9: And we just kind of stop, and then we reflect, and then we don't even talk about it because it just isn't real.
1: It's unreal. Yeah. That is a great story. Thank you so much for sharing. And I know there's probably a lot more people like you out there that have had experiences like this. And for you, having this experience with this Sasquatch, have you ever had any other experiences like that, like UFOs or Fringe, anything else?
9: Absolutely. I'm so glad you asked. I was kind of torn between this other story. So I lived in Page, Arizona, which is on Lake Powell. And I worked at a restaurant. I have the children now. So I worked at a restaurant, and it was Thursday night football. It was late, and, like, my girlfriend picked me up. And so I lived on the Lachie Reservation, which is just down the hill from Page, Arizona. And my girlfriend and I were just driving. There was no big deal. She was driving. We were relaxing, holding hands. And we saw this guy that ran across the street. There's one post lamp at Lachie, Arizona, which is right at,
1: a street. We have 30 seconds.
9: Okay. Anyway, this man had dreadlocks and he had no clothes on, and he ran across the street and he jumped inside of a hill and jumped over the fence. And he was not human, and he must have been a shapeshifter. And that was in Page, Arizona.
1: I believe you, my friend. Well, thanks for sharing. And I know anyone who's had these experiences, I'd love to hear from you. Give us a call. After the break, we will talk with you and be back with my guest, Jason Offit, after the break. You're listening to Coast to Coast AM.

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1: Welcome back to Coast AM. I am Lisa Garr. Hey, if you love listening to George Norrie's show on the Gaia Network Beyond Belief, you can hop over to my show as well called Inspirations. And if you just check out the website inspirationsongaia.com, and it's G-A-I-A, inspirationsongaia.com, you will see I have several hundred interviews on this network, and some of them are up there right now. Catherine Woodward Thomas, who is the late, great Catherine Woodward Thomas, created Conscious Uncoupling. I did a great interview with her on there, and that's up there as long, along with many different scientists and really great, great shows that people have listened to for a long time and love. So check that out. And you can check it out at inspirationsongaia.com. All right, we're going to be back with my guest, Jason Offit, when we come back. World's Monsters, Chasing the World's Monsters is the name of his latest book. And I'm Lisa Garr. We'll be right back.
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1: Welcome back to Coast AM. I'm Lisa Garr, and my guest is Jason Offit. He is the author of the latest book, which is Chasing the World's Monsters. Before that, Chasing American Monsters and North American Monsters. Jason, I haven't asked you about the devil pig in New Guinea. Do you have any stories about that particular monster?
8: Well, the devil pig was seen by an explorer from England, and it is a pig-like monster with sort of, it's the description, tapir, I might be mispronouncing this South American monster wrong, but it's got, it looks pig-like, and it's got a little bit of a trunk, mm-hmm. and it was known by the natives, which is one of the things that absolutely drives me crazy about the Western world from all, you know, from history, as long as we've been around, is the fact that we ignore what the locals say. I mean, these people have lived around these creatures.
1: Right. The folklore, the stories. Yes.
8: Right. Exactly. And we ignore them. And this was one of them. The devil pig is also called Moncton's Gazeka. It's a the guy was in Papua New Guinea. He was a British man. He was in Papua New Guinea and heard what was like. It's a herbivorous pig-like animal. It's got a short trunk and it looked like a tapir. And he journeyed there, and on the top of Mount Albert Edward, he found the devil pig. He encountered it. They didn't capture one. They didn't shoot one, or they encountered it. They didn't capture. They didn't shoot it. But he came back with stories of it, and everybody made fun of him. They called it Moncton because that was the name of Captain Charles A.W. Moncton. Gazeka. Gazeka was a 1905, a popular 1905 play, The Little Micus in England. And it was the Gazeka was the name for an unknown beast discovered by a drunken explorer. And nobody ever gave him any credit whatsoever, even though this 5 to 6 foot long, nearly 4 foot tall, you know, pig slash elephant, type creature with a horse's tail, had been seen for centuries by the locals.
1: Wow. Yes. And that's folklore for you. I mean, that's great. That's stories that are handed down. A lot of great stories coming into our lines here. Let's go to our Alberta, Canada. Tim from Alberta, do you have a story to share with Jason?
9: Jason, Lisa, great voice. Boy, I sure like listening to you. Mm-hmm. I'm in Alberta now, but I was born and raised in Vancouver Island, and I had an encounter with my native buddy. We used to hang around the reserve quite a bit, the rivers and stuff, but we had an encounter there. It'd be early 60s. That's the first time I saw Sasquatch. He told me the name, and I had to keep asking what the name was because it was just hard to pronounce, but that's what it was. Sasquatch became Bigfoot. I said to him, hey, how come you people haven't, you know, the natives haven't, Coast Salish, told us about this? Like, he said, oh, you'd shoot them all like you did the mountain lions on Vancouver Island, which, you know, he wasn't wrong about that. But moving forward, logging. Our crew were night logging, and when we got up to the setting and got everything running and turned the lights on, there's a Sasquatch Bigfoot right in the middle of the logging show where we actually pulled the logs out of the hill slope, and he went running.
1: Oh, and, you saw him, like your whole crew saw this?
9: My whole crew, there was five of us that actually saw him. And he bolted and he did that, the wooden horse in the gym where you put your two hands down and you flip your legs over the wooden horse, bolting or something. Mm-hmm. That's what he did over the logs. These are big logs. This is like first growth on Vancouver Island. This would be in the early 1970s. Mm-hmm. And he went running. And we saw another one across the road. It was a real wet November evening. We're heading down, and it was just getting dark. And he crossed the road in front of the Crummy. That's a logging bus that carries all the crew members. And Mount Sicker, go to YouTube, Mount Sicker Sasquatch or Mount Sicker Bigfoot. Mm-hmm. We saw one up there, this kid, this young man. I can't remember his name. But he's got a video up there from, I don't know, about 5 years ago. And he saw one in this clearing. It's a logged-off clearing. And there's a girl missing from last October, Comox Lake, Vancouver Island. There's a base close there, Comox Air Force Base. She's missing way up Comox Lake, Ashley Bosma. And she was missing in October. She was hiking and camping up the lake, and she's still missing. And boy, I just, you know, I've read about it, and I just, you know, you get a feeling of that about that. I flew ultralights all around that area when I was posted there in the 1980s, ultralight airplanes, those rickety things. And I've been around that area, And, you know, her missing just gives me the creeps, and it could be tied
1: right.
9: into this.
1: Right.
9: Ashley Bosma.
1: Well, I mean, you have definitely a lot of great stories there, and it seems you spend a lot of time in, you know, logging in forestry, and if a whole entire crew saw this Bigfoot, did they ever say anything afterwards, or did you have anybody else that's, you know, spoke about it since then?
9: Yeah, we sure, but it's, you know, really commonplace because it happens quite often on Vancouver Island. There's sightings, especially now with phones and that, you think there'd be actually more videos, but it's scary. It's scary when this happens. And, you know, the time, the moment, you just, you know, maybe you don't have your phone with you or whatever, but Vancouver Island is a hotbed for this stuff. And it's amazing that more people or investigators haven't gone there to do more research. I mean, my whole family's come across these things at some time in the last 70 years.
1: Wow.
9: So I'm not the only one, that's for sure.
1: Good to know. All right. Well, thanks for your call, Tim. Appreciate it. Let's see. Do you have any comments about those, Jason, about people that have seen them in Vancouver Island in that particular area?
8: Well, Vancouver, he's absolutely correct. Vancouver Island is a hotspot of Bigfoot encounters, and you know, why more people aren't investigating it there. I totally agree with him. There should be. There are Bigfoot has been seen in every state in the U.S., every territory and province in Canada, every state in Mexico, but there are some places that are hotspots, and that's one. And you know, if science would and I don't mean to bash on science, because like I said earlier, I love science, but if they would get off their duff and focus on this. You know, this phenomenon, you know, go to Vancouver Island, go to East Texas, go.
1: Bring a camera, for God's sake, because we can't.
8: Well, no, take
1: photos
8: a camera.
1: Of these people. Take night vision camera. All right, let's go to, actually, speaking of Vancouver, Brian from Kent, Washington. Hi, Brian. Do you have a particular story to share with us in Vancouver?
10: You're talking about the Albert Osman case where he was kidnapped by the creature.
8: Right.
10: That wasn't a Sasquatch, probably. That was a Tracon, which is a different creature. They're malevolent, they're evil. And he's lucky he got out when he did, because they would have put him on the menu and eaten him if they used him for what he wanted, what they want out of him. Most people have never heard of them, including Bigfoot researchers, but...
1: Have you ever heard of that?
8: Including me. What is this called again?
10: It's called a Tracon. 6 to 8 feet tall, with very ugly face, very sinister looking. And
1: have you seen this beast?
10: No, but Dr. Matthew Johnson has, who's written several books on it, and I know him. Most people have not heard of this creature, but it's out there. And it's far back in the woods, because it took it on the chin, the Native Americans and also the Vikings at an early age. And they went back in the woods farther, so you don't see them very often. But the Sasquatches hate them. They just despise them, want nothing to do with them. But that's probably what happened to Osman. And possibly down Ape Canyon, when those miners had the battle of Fred Beck, that might have been Tracons as well.
1: Mm. Interesting. I get that the Sasquatch are not malevolent beings. From the stories that we've heard, they seem to be pretty just scared of humans as well. So it's a very, it's interesting that you explained a group there that is. Well, thank you for calling. Appreciate that. Let's go to Earl in Minnesota. Earl, do you have a comment or question for Jason Offit?
11: Oh, I've got three witnessed occasions. One's the Bigfoot, the other the Thunderbird, and the other is the bat creature. I live in Minnesota, and one night on the way home, we saw this bat creature flying over a field, right, keeping time with us, going down the road 55 miles an hour. He's about 100 yards, not even that, away from us, and he was flying about 30 feet above the cornfields where these deer are always out there. We got a huge deer population, and I looked at my wife. I said, "You see that?" And she goes, yeah, see, what is it? I don't know, it looks like that bat creature that they were talking about down in Chicago up on top of the building to me.
1: Was it large? Was it large?
11: Yeah, it was huge. It was at least 12 feet, 15 feet in length wide. The wingspan had to be over 20 feet wide. He was huge, but he could have picked up a deer and took off a small deer with it in the air probably. But
1: you and your wife both saw this?
11: Did I what?
1: You and your wife both saw this?
11: Yes, we both saw that. And then we both saw on that same road in the daytime, about probably 12 years ago, probably 15 years ago, we were coming back from town and we

0: populated cities. Maybe that's just the point, but you really had a couple of witnesses there. Have you ever heard of this, Jason?
1: The Thunderbird sightings. They've been all over North America. There have been cases. There was one in Pennsylvania back in the 1800s where a huge bird picked up a 12-year-old kid in the yard. If it wasn't his mom running after him screaming, and the thing dropped him, and you know, he probably would have been taken away. The description of these Thunderbirds, which were across the country in Native American lore, match the Territorn, which was the largest bird in North America during the Pleistocene era, during the Ice Age. It was basically a condor on steroids. These things had a wingspan of, an airplane.
0: Wow.
1: A turboprop airplane. And they have been seen into modern days. So can something from that era has still survived? We kind of talked about this earlier. That there are so many places that they could have a breeding population that we'd never know about. So why not?
0: Right. And we would not know, because it's definitely something that's kept quiet, secret, away, out of the way of, it's hard to believe that there's anywhere left on this here earth that isn't been touched by humans, but they stay in maybe very extreme areas that humans can't get to very easily, so they could stay out of the way. It is something that there is a lot to explore here. And let me take one more caller. Our friend Scott here from Utah. Do you think you saw a Sasquatch?
2: I think it was a Jersey Devil, based upon what I've described to others who were more familiar with it.
0: Okay, what does it look like?
2: Well, I was riding down the road on my motorcycle through cornfields. I was on the Ohio-Pennsylvania border there, and right at dusk. And so it was kind of hard to see, but it looked like a coyote in the middle of the road, uh-huh. Like a dog just sitting upright. And so I slowed down because I wasn't sure which way it was going to go, and I didn't want to run it over, of course. And then the thing just flew straight up into the air. I'm not even kidding. And the one direction I didn't expect it to go was straight up in the air. Of course, it flew straight up in the air, and it surprised the heck out of me. And I don't know what else to say. I told that story. I didn't know what it was. And since then, I told the story, and people think it was the Jersey Devil. I've seen some images, mm-hmm. some renderings and such, and it was very, very similar. I'm not sure, but it was definitely very, very wild.
0: Well, I believe you. I believe you. Wow. Thank you so much for sharing, and appreciate your enthusiasm. So, Jason, what do you do next? How do you take these accounts and these great stories and give them a forum, give them a place for people to express, just like our friend there just did?
1: Yeah, well, I mean, that's what I've tried to do to do with the books, and I'm always open. I've expressed this in my books and on my website that anytime somebody wants to contact me with a story, I would absolutely love to hear it, because I know if you see something that you're not quite sure about, it's personal to you, and you want to get it out to make sure that, hey, I'm not seeing things that aren't there. Other right. people have seen them as well. So yeah, if anybody out there has got any sort of stories whatsoever, I'm on a lot of the social medias. I've got a website, jasonoffit.com, and please get a hold of me.
0: Excellent. Well, thank you so much for being my guest tonight. Appreciate it. And the website is exactly his name, jasonoffit.com. And you can also check it out at the Coast to Coast AM website. And you can link to his website right from there. All right. When we come back, ghost stories. We get to have a lot of those. Get ready for those ghost stories. And I want to hear from you again as well after this next break and into the next hour with our next guest, which is J. Allen Danilek. We will be right back. You're listening to Coast to Coast AM.

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5: Retaliation. I'm Deborah Valentine, Fox News. Central Command says U.S. forces carried out strikes on Iranian oil tankers after Iran launched missiles at American warships. Fox's Alex Hogan reports from the White House.
6: The head of U.S. Central Command giving Iran a warning, saying if you shoot at U.S. ships, you will face a higher price. So CENTCOM in the Middle East today announcing this news that after the IRGC fired at two Navy warships, U.S. troops took aim striking three Iranian crude oil tankers, with one of them located off the coast of Karg Island, which is near Iran's key oil exports.
5: The strikes came nearly a week after the U.S. and Iran resumed attacks following a month of relative calm. U.S. envoys have met with Russia's Vladimir Putin in the hopes of restarting peace talks with Ukraine.
7: U.S. envoys Steve Witkoff and Jared Kushner were at the Kremlin meeting with Vladimir Putin behind closed doors for more than 3 hours Saturday. No breakthroughs were announced, but Putin's foreign policy advisor called the talks constructive and useful. The two men meet next with Ukraine's President Zelensky. Both Russia and Ukraine called off airstrikes against each other's capitals through the weekend, while Witkoff and Kushner are in the region. But both sides have been stepping up deadly aerial attacks against the other over recent weeks. Jill Nato, Fox News.
5: The August jobs report found the U.S. added 162,000 jobs last month. 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
8: President Trump wanted to celebrate Labor Day big. And how did he do it? By tripling expectations. All the economists said between 50 to 55,000. And what happens? We triple it to 162,000.
5: The U.S. unemployment rate holding steady at 4.1%. 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We'll be right back.
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2: 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The end. 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
0: As well as from all the citizen critics out there.
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0: We'll find some useful tips.
3: This is in German. Do not buy unless you speak German. As you can tell from this review, I speak English and not German.
2: Because we won the war.
3: Well,
1: and some pretty useless tips.
0: Oh, it has wall-to-wall profanity and vulgar language.
4: Can't you just make a movie about mobsters where they don't swear?
0: We'll uncover some startling truths. September 11th was still more than a week away.
4: He claiming Mr. Rogers had something to do with 9/11?
3: I think he's not claiming it. I think he's about to prove it, Greg.
0: We'll go on a journey of self-discovery.
4: Night of the Comet is one of the greatest movies. Yeah. Well,
3: no, it's not, but...
4: I immediately back off that statement.
0: And confront our own shameful opinions.
4: Why should the pros who get, at least they get paid for, why don't I want to do this for free? Like, my opinion on, what was that band that I really got out in front of?
0: The New Radicals.
4: The New Radicals. Yeah, I was like, I think this guy's like the next Stevie Wonder.
1: But mostly, it'll be a bunch of nonsense like this.
4: I use Bing.
3: Bing.
4: Let me Bing it.
3: Yeah, I'm going to Bing this.
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1: Welcome back to Coast AM. We have to, on every show that I host, Adam has got to play a Boston song because it is my all-time favorite rock and roll band in history. And so we get to, real music. Guess what we're going to talk about next? We're going to be talking about ghosts. And I love J. Allen Danilek's perspective. He says, the concept of and the belief in ghosts has transcended every culture, every tradition, leading one to suspect that there actually might be an underlying fact behind the mythology. There is a reason it has existed and crossed cultures and time and traditions, because possibly ghosts exist. And this book is called Ghosts Explained, an objective look at the paranormal. J. Allen Danilek is my guest, and we're going to talk more about this phenomenon of why hauntings and the psychology of ghosts and these non-interactive and some interactive manifestations have existed for so long across so many cultures across time. We will be right back. 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
1: Welcome back to Coast AM. I'm Lisa Garr and having a great time here tonight. We get to talk with J. Allen Danilek. And I love the fact that he's got this question that is posed, is why do we have ghosts that have been spoken about through so many cultures, through so many religions, so through time, traditions, and do they really exist because they have been in the narrative for so long? And what are ghosts? What sort of people are ghosts? So welcome to the show, J. Allen Danilek. Jeff is his name, and we'd be glad to ask you that question. Welcome to the show.
5: Well, thanks, Lisa. I appreciate being here.
1: Absolutely, absolutely. So what do you see or define as a ghost? I mean, there's so many different apparitions. What do you think?
5: Yeah, a lot of people kind of lump it all together. Every sort of paranormal entity is a ghost. But in my book, I define a ghost as a human personality that is basically stuck in the physical realm, can't move on from there. So a ghost is always a once human being.
1: Stuck, you say. Are they? Do you think it's a choice, or do they want to move on?
5: Well, it depends on what their motivation. Some of them are stuck. I think that they're either afraid to move on. They may fear punishment. Some of them are. They have a mission, so they. Some of it might be voluntary. A lot of it is short term. Like they might only be here for one or two visitations, and then they're gone. Others can stay around for decades.
1: So there's the attachment, right?
5: Yeah, a variety of reasons that people might choose to stay behind. Another important thing that keeps people behind is that once they pass, sometimes they want to go to a place where they feel comfortable in life. So they, if it's a bar or a pub or the stage or wherever it was that they had their greatest moments, that's kind of where they're gravitating to, at least for the for a time being.
1: Or a home or things like that.
5: Exactly.
1: So tell me a little bit about your background. Have you personally ever had experiences with ghosts? What made you become interested in them?
5: Well, I was kind of a strange kid when I grew up. I was always into ghosts and flying saucers and Bigfoot and all that kind of stuff. And I just have always been fascinated by it. And as I got older and was starting to write, I thought, well, this is kind of a natural thing to write about, stuff that I was interested in all my life. So I just did the research, hung out with ghost hunters, people like that, and kind of got an idea how they do this. So that's been really interesting. As far as seeing a ghost personally, unfortunately, I haven't. It seems like it's not always that the believing is seeing, as skeptics point out. I believe in them. I just don't see them.
1: You mean even with your travels with ghost hunters, you've never seen or experienced evidence of a ghost?
5: Well, you'd be surprised that most ghost hunts don't produce very much. I mean, you can spend many, many hours in a dark hotel room or something and never have any experiences at all. Or you can just be going about your business and all of a sudden run right into one. So there's really, ghosts are notoriously uncooperative about showing up when they're supposed to. And so, yeah, you can hang out with ghost hunting groups, talk to them, and they might have a couple of things that happened over the last year or two, but it's few and far between.
1: What does a ghost hunter do? I mean, for example, do they have equipment? Do they look for certain things? How do they prompt or elicit a ghost?
5: Well, they have a wide range of equipment. I talk about in my book about how different cameras, video cameras, audio recorders, different sensors work. It's become very sophisticated, actually. They have a lot of technology they use now. But basically the way they work is they get reports from somebody that they think their home or their business is haunted. And then they set up a time to come by and they explore the place. They try to find, if they're a good ghost hunting group, they try to find more rational explanations for different noises and things that they're experiencing. But if they become convinced that it's possibly paranormal activity going on, then they start setting up cameras and sensors. It depends on how big the team is, obviously. If there's only a couple of them, it's more difficult to cover the whole house. But a lot of teams usually have at least a good half a dozen people. And so they'd be able to cover larger areas. And they basically just go from, they just kind of go with their senses. If they feel that there's an energy in a particular room, or maybe it's unusually cold, they might go in there and do some audio questioning or just set up cameras, maybe do some infrared photography, see if they catch anything. There's even cases of people, if they think they're in the presence of a ghost, they'll actually ask the ghost if they will pose for them. And once in a blue moon, they get a response.
1: Right, so they speak to them. Well, is there a difference between a ghost or an angel or a crossed over loved one, spirit guide, spirit animal? Do you have any way of defining these?
5: Right. An angel or a spirit guide, these are other interdimensional beings that exist outside of our physical world. They're not necessarily human. In fact, angels have never been human. Many spirit guides have never been human, although some have been. But for the most part, ghosts are just a very separate category from these other spiritual beings. That also goes for what we call demons as well, the darker elements on the other side.
1: Mm-hmm.
5: A ghost is a very separate entity. And in fact, these other entities often are trying to assist ghosts in making the transition.
1: Ah, so there's guides that help these souls, so to speak, that no longer have a body, but they're trying to make touch or communicate with what they left behind.
5: A lot of times it does seem that they are really working with some of these entities to try to get them to move on, especially with people who died very suddenly.
1: Right. And,
5: or with children or somebody like that that aren't really sure what's going on. Some ghosts, I think, are just very resistant, however, very obstinate, and it can take a long time for them to make that transition. It can be decades sometimes.
1: How do you get them to leave?
5: Well, sometimes you can change the environment so dramatically that they no longer feel comfortable there. So if you move into a home that was the former owner passed and they're still haunting it, and you start moving everything around, taking out walls, repainting it, or maybe even just bulldozing the place, and once they lose that connection with their former reality, they often just get up and move. Sometimes you just have to ask them. They say, look, I understand it. This used to be your house, but it's mine now, and you have no real need for it. And if you don't mind, would you just kind of move on? I would encourage you to do so. And sometimes that works.
1: Yes, you can have a dialogue with them, but what if they become ornery or they become scary or have you have nightmares or they are dangerous? How do you really exorcise a being, an entity from your space?
5: Well, the one thing I think that repels the more malevolent or negative energies is positive energy. So if you go into a place and you're putting out a lot of positive vibrations, a sense of love and lightness, a lot of times that will repel those darker energies and they will leave. It takes, though, a special person to be able to do that. Not most people can do this. They see something scary, they just run.
1: Right.
5: And that's the better to scream and yell. But for those who can keep their wits about them and actually engage these entities, a lot of times they're just very angry at their life. And you can just say, look, I'm sorry this happened to you, but you need to move on. Now, there's times if that's not going to work, and then you may need to move to other steps. Some ghost hunting groups have a process or procedure where they try to cleanse a house, things like that. They might burn different materials and things like that as supposed to kind of drive the ghosts out. I don't know about that. I've never been in a situation where we had a negative energy that we had to deal with. But I would think that maybe that would work.
1: Lucky you. No, that's great. I mean, I feel that the lighter that you are as a human being, or the more positive that you are as a human being, the more positive of these beings that you would attract. And then the more negative or dark that you tend to be, it's like attracting like. So it's group agreements, possibly, that they would want to come in on. How, and that's just maybe what you have to do is you have to say, okay, well, what do I really want to attract here? And what about Ouija boards and things like that? Can you bring in ghosts through those types of like traditional communication tools?
5: Well, I believe you can, but it also opens the door to a lot of other energies out there. So if you're going to use a Ouija board to contact a ghost, you got to be prepared for the fact that you might not get the ghost you're looking for. You might get something completely different. That's not to say everybody who plays with a Ouija board is in contact with the paranormal. I mean, it is a game after all. And sometimes you can inadvertently move these pieces around yourself and kind of make up your own ghost. But there are some interesting stories out there of people who have communicated with entities from the other side and got information from them, which seemed to confirm the fact that they were communicating with a deceased person.
1: Right. What do you think about mediums and evidential mediums that communicate with these ghosts? I mean, if you have written a book about ghosts explained and really looking at the paranormal. Do you think that these people can communicate?
5: I do believe that there are genuine mediums out there. I think there are also people who believe they're mediums and they're really not. And there's also always scam artists out there too. But there are people who have been genuinely tested, evidential mediums who have been tested by in rigorous scientific tests,
1: right,
5: who have demonstrated that they can receive information that is generally correct most of the time. And this is information that you can't just research off a quick internet search. It's personal information that only the recipient would know that the ghost is telling them. So
1: right.
5: I do believe there are actual genuine mediums out there.
1: Yeah, it's just like anything. I think it's just practice. The more you do it, the more you learn the communication mm-hmm. that comes through. And maybe you're working with just one particular being. But more along the lines of questions about the exorcisms, how do you really get like these poltergeist types of things out of your environment? And what is a poltergeist? Is it a type of ghost or is it something completely different?
5: Well, there's a couple of different theories about what a poltergeist is. Some people think it is actually just an angry ghost or a mischievous ghost, maybe a child who just likes to have fun and just, you know, can move objects. Another theory is that it's actually like a telekinetic energy that certain people put off. For example, if you're kind of high-strung and nervous person, that energy might actually manifest itself as poltergeist activity, or an actual ghost can use that energy from someone like that to manifest. They might not be able to do it on their own, but if they have someone around who puts off that energy, they might be able to utilize it. I say this because they've noticed that a lot of times poltergeist activity only happens around certain people. So if someone enters the room, all of a sudden there's poltergeist activity. Once they leave, there isn't any. So the idea is either they're doing it inadvertently, telekinetically, or they're attracting some entity which is using that energy to perform mischief.
1: I've noticed when somebody is unconscious or if they had a near-death experience or an accident of some kind, that these beings can come in and attach themselves to a person when they're not there. It's the opening. It's the best portal, like the gatekeeper's gone. Have you ever found that to be true?
5: I've heard stories of people who have had ghosts follow them from one location to another. Often this is maybe someone they knew in life. It could have been a child. It could have been a former lover or something like that that won't give up, and they will attach themselves. But more often, it's a stranger. It's just a ghost that is attracted to someone's energy and just kind of basically feeds off of that. So they'll follow them around from place to place. And that can be much more difficult to get rid of and much more problematic.
1: Can you intend to become a ghost after your death?
5: I don't know. That's a really good question. I guess I won't really know the answer until I make my own transition. But I suspect that people who are into the paranormal, people who like to study it, may want to hang around for a while after they transition and see what they can do with it. I mean, if you're that curious.
1: You can make the agreement, sure.
5: Sure, yes. I'll just hang out for a while and scare Lisa with some throw books at her and stuff and see what she does.
1: Scare? How about just like hang out and bring flowers and butterflies? I mean, does it have to be scary? There are such things as evil ghosts than most people associate. Where throughout time, like you mentioned, every culture, every tradition has this theme of ghosts. Does the theme tend to be around fear and terror of these things?
5: I do believe it depends a little bit on the culture. Some cultures, like in the East, are more open to these entities, and they're not quite as frightened of them. But here in the West, since ghosts are a big part of a lot of Hollywood horror flicks and things like that, we tend to assume the worst. So if we have some paranormal activity, we naturally fear it. It's a very natural human response to fear the unknown. It takes some kind of self-training to get yourself out of that mode, where you can look at them as just disembodied humans and not as something that's a threat or a danger to you. But it's not easy to do. It takes a lot of work.
1: I'm curious that somebody who wrote a book on ghosts, the Ghosts Explain, and the objective look at the paranormal, that you yourself have never seen a ghost.
5: Well, I've written articles about Bigfoot. I've never seen Bigfoot either. So
1: you just have a fascination about it.
5: Yeah, I think sometimes it gives you a better objectivity if you're not recording something that actually happened to you. Because if it happens to you, it's awfully hard to look at it objectively because it's a personal experience. But when you don't have those personal experiences and you're just listening to other people's stories, you can kind of look at both sides of it and say, okay, what's other explanations are there? So I think the fact that I haven't had these experiences makes me a much more objective observer, which makes it possible for me to record write books like this.
1: Do you want to have that experience?
5: Oh, I'm fine with it either way. I'm not looking for it, but if it shows up like it does for most people, I'll go with it.
1: Okay. All right. Well, maybe tonight's the night. We will check back in with you in just a moment after this break. My guest is J. Allen Danilek. The book is called Ghosts Explain, an objective look at the paranormal. We will be right back with this curious skeptic when we come back after the break. You're listening to Lisa Gar, and this is Coast to Coast AM.

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1: 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Lots of great interviews coming up there. I have a best of with Wayne Dyer coming up, which is great. It was just recently his anniversary of his passing. And a lot of great, great interviews. So check that out. Tammy Hendricks is on there about communicating with her animals. She's going to be a guest on Coast to Coast soon too. So check all that out on The Aware Show podcast. Look forward to seeing you over there, and we'll be back here on Coast to Coast AM right after the break.
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1: Welcome back to Coast AM. I'm Lisa Garr. My guest is J. Allen Danilek. His latest book here is Ghosts Explained. So, Jeff, how do you explain the ghosts in the Queen Mary?
5: Well, the Queen Mary has an interesting history. Not only did a lot of people enjoy being on the ship, which should be a natural draw, especially since they didn't scrap it after it was just no longer usable. But it also had a very serious accident during World War II, where it actually hit another British warship and cut it in two, and resulted in death of like some 400 sailors. So it already had that sort of dark history about it. I also think that once a location becomes haunted by a few spirits, it attracts other spirits, and it becomes sort of almost like a portal. And I think that might be one of the reasons that there's so many ghosts on board it.
1: So they stay, though. Is that one of the more haunted places that you are aware of?
5: Yeah. In fact, I actually went on board it and did a talk there one time. And it's an interesting place because you can walk around the deck at midnight and you can just feel there's people watching you. But yeah, I don't know why it would attract more than other people. I guess it's for the same reason that pubs and bars and things like that tend to attract ghosts. They just enjoy being on the ship. A lot of the ghosts on board are actually former crewmen. So I always thought that was interesting.
1: They liked it so much, they never left. What about other more haunted places than the rest, like Salem, Massachusetts, or places in Boston? There's a lot of history there of these beings and founders that never maybe left.
5: Well, you know, actually, one of the most haunted places in America is Atkinson, Kansas.
1: Really?
5: Of all places. Yeah, it has a reputation for having more haunted locations there than any other. So it doesn't really seem to have to be aligned necessarily with famous places. There are places you would think would be haunted quite a bit, like, for example, maybe the Capitol building or the White House.
1: Right.
5: There's not a lot of paranormal activity. Well, there is some in the White House. Mm-hmm. Apparently over the years, but it does seem like the fact that a place is a landmark or famous doesn't seem to be an attractive force for most entities. They more prefer places that they enjoyed in life. And I don't know how many, like, you know, dead congressmen enjoyed being in Congress. You know, it's kind of up to them. But
1: well, there's a particular bar in Boston, and it's right across from the gravesite where Sam Adams and many other very popular presidents have been laid to rest. And that is an area you could just stand. There's not only a bar across the street from it, but you can, right there in the middle of the city, stand and be at the graveside of these people. And it's a very festive area if you ever have been to that particular bar. It's Very fun. But it's, you know, it's right across from a gravesite of some of our founding fathers. Do you think that there's a way that we can determine if a ghost or an entity has good intentions, no intentions, bad intentions? Is there a way to determine that?
5: Well, for people who have that kind of sensitivity towards the paranormal, you can kind of sense the energy from them. And if you pick up a very negative energy or almost like an angry energy, you can sort of feel that. A lot of it is done almost instinctually, especially from people who do this for a living. But yeah, and you can also pick up very positive energies too. So you can sort of tell when you're in the presence of something that is not dangerous. I don't think people are really in any great danger from a ghost. But why
1: do you say that, though? Because ghosts can do some pretty heinous things and include attachments that don't leave.
5: Oh, well, okay. But when I think of danger, I think of actual physical danger. I've never heard of anybody being killed by a ghost or seriously injured, other than people like running to escape and they trip, maybe, but like that. People have been scratched apparently by these entities. I don't know if those are ghosts though, or if that's some other negative energy rather than a ghost. I don't think most ghosts have the ability to really manifest that level of malevolency, but there may be energies out there that do. And those could be potentially dangerous. But I think more of the danger comes from our attitudes towards them. Because if you're someone who's easily frightened and you have a paranormal experience, you could have a heart attack or something like that.
1: Right,
5: right. Not prepared for it. So,
1: Are you able to tell the difference between a ghost or an entity and maybe an alien or extraterrestrial?
5: I haven't had any experience with extraterrestrials. I have had experience being around malevolent energies, and they have a very different feel than a traditional ghost does. A ghost has more of a neutral energy, whereas what we would call maybe a demon has more of a darker, angrier energy. It's almost like a suffocating. I haven't really had anything to do with extraterrestrials. I'm just not really that convinced that that is the form that an extraterrestrial would take on to contact us, but I'm open to the idea.
1: But you are convinced of ghosts. You think that there is, or could there be, scientific evidence of a ghost?
5: Well, I don't know. Are you familiar with the work of Dr. Gary Schwartz out of Arizona? Mm-hmm. Well, he's actually done a series of tests where he works apparently with entities on a voluntary basis. Hmm. He sets up an ion counter inside of a dark box, and he tells the entity, okay, at 11 o'clock tonight, I want you to enter the box.
1: In those realms. So there could be scientific evidence of the existence of ghosts.
5: Well, absolutely. And certain photographs and audio recordings are very compelling. Mm-hmm. They're very difficult to explain. The problem is that it's very difficult to scientifically demonstrate ghosts because they're not a repeatable phenomenon for the most part. And there's always people who are questioning your methodology or that you're just cherry picking certain evidence and forgetting other things. So I think it's always going to be difficult to prove ghosts. But I suspect at some point, maybe we'll develop the technology or a machine that can actually detect them. That would be cool.
1: That would be really cool. But right now we have the Ouija board. Now, mm-hmm. have you ever worked with a Ouija board?
5: Well, when I was a

0: kid, I played around with a little bit. But
1: what was your experience like?
0: I didn't have anything happen. You know, I mean, I was like 16 years old, and it would fly across the board and stuff. And I thought, well, that's cool. But they have what's called an autonomous reflexes. So you can actually move things kind of subconsciously. Mm-hmm. And so if you want it to say no or yes, it's not impossible to move it there kind of unconsciously. However, I do, I have read stories of people who have contacted entities through it. A good example is the ghost of Flight 401 years ago. An airliner crashed off Miami, and a guy named, I think his name was John Fuller, wrote a book about it, where him and his assistant got a Ouija board just to see if they could contact any of the crew. And they got a hold of the flight engineer who had died on the plane. And he described the circumstances of the crash, what led up to it. And it was really interesting that the information he got was only really known to the NTSB board who mm-hmm. investigated.
1: Mm-hmm.
0: So, and then parts from the plane were used in other aircraft, and they would have appearances of the different dead flight crew would show up in whatever aircraft the microwave was in or whatever part they used. So it's really interesting how they got that information off the Ouija board.
1: Why would they use parts of the plane that crashed on other
0: well,
1: planes?
0: Well, apparently, maybe there's to save money, but parts of the plane was pretty intact. Apparently, yeah. About half the people on board survived. Mm. So it wasn't like a big smoking crater. And apparently back then, microwaves, I think this is the early 70s, microwaves were fairly new, and they were very mm-hmm. expensive.
1: Mm-hmm.
0: So, you know, to save money, the airline would probably say, hey, it still works.
1: Right, right.
0: You know, why throw it away just because it was in a plane crash, you know?
1: I don't know. Do you think that certain times of the year, they're more likely to have ghosts and paranormal type of activity, maybe during Halloween or various types of the year when it gets darker earlier or anything like that?
0: Well, I do think there's an environmental element to it. Ghosts do seem to be more apparent in cooler weather, which is
1: really?
0: Usually later in the year. Yeah, mm-hmm. they find that if it's very hot, very dry, it seems like they have more trouble manifesting. Whereas if you are in a more damp climate, more humidity. So there seems to be some sort of a electromagnetic element to it where they are pulling energy out of the air, and maybe in certain circumstances, it's easier to collect enough energy to manifest at certain times than it is in other times.
1: Hmm. So places like New Orleans or, you know, various areas that are known to be big ghost tour towns, are those, they tend to be, yeah, there's a lot of dampness around those areas. That's interesting. So it's like a kinetic energy type of thing?
0: Right. Well, it's my theory is that a ghost is actually pulling ionic energy out of the atmosphere, and that's what it's trying to use to manifest itself. And if you have an environment where you have a lot of that kind of energy around those weather conditions, it just seems like it's easier for those ghosts who have that ability to actually make a manifestation.
1: Mm.
0: I mean, it's just a theory. That's why it's not proven or anything. It's just an opinion. But it seems to make sense that they would have to have some degree of interplay with the physical realm in order to interact with us. Otherwise, they would just be purely spirit. We would have no idea they're there.
1: Right, right. So I understand that you are a professor at you teach a class at one of the Colorado universities, right?
0: I may have a beard that makes me look like a professor, but no, I have no degrees or anything like that. I just teach some classes at Colorado Free University on stuff like this. And
1: this specific topic on ghosts.
0: Yeah, I have done some ghost classes there, mostly about the photography, ghost photography, which I find the most interesting part of it.
1: Me too. What is some of the most fascinating photography you've seen of ghosts?
0: Well, you know, I just did a YouTube video on the oldest ghost photo that's considered authentic, the Lord Combermere photo, where it was taken in 1891 in England of a study. And the guy who, Lord Combermere, was this retired cavalry officer who was being buried that day. Several miles away, and so the mansion he lived in was empty.

0: It's according to the family, they said there was nobody in the house when they took the photo, and the guy in the photo does look a lot like Lord Compermere. So go check it out on my YouTube video and see what you think.
1: Do you get a lot of photo submissions of ghost types of photos?
0: I did years ago because this book that I just wrote was kind of a reworking of the a book I did back in 2004 called The Case for Ghosts. And after I wrote that book and that sold pretty well, I did get a lot of people sending me photos. About 90% of them were anomalies. They were just insects and they caught in the flash, or they were just weird shadows that they thought looked like their aunt or something. But I did get a few of them that were very convincing, and I would investigate them pretty thoroughly if I got one that I thought was a really good capture.
1: But yet, you've never had the appearance of a ghost in front of you.
0: Not that I'm aware of.
1: Not even on the Queen Mary or anywhere?
0: No, like I said, I can sense things like that, but I don't seem to have the sensitivity. In fact, most people who see a ghost did not expect to see one. I don't know if you knew that or not, but of the tens of millions of Americans who claim to have seen a ghost, very few of them believed in ghosts beforehand or even expected to see one. So that to me, that's very strong evidence that this isn't just something that your imagination came up with. So I think it's, but I'm ready to see one. So, if you know any, send them over.
1: Well, I think you, more than anyone, would know how to summons a ghost. But when we come back, I want to talk about how to protect against these evil entities, and especially if we have one that we can't seem to get rid of. How do you exercise yourself against some of these evil entities? If there's, any particular formula, it could be salts, it could be candles, it could be sage, it could be anything, but some of them are pretty darn stubborn. Okay, and what we're going to do is ask you for your ghost stories as well. Our wonderful listenership here, do you have stories of when you saw a ghost? As Jeff is mentioning, it's not usually when you expect it. But maybe you did. Maybe you summoned a ghost. Maybe you had experience getting rid of one, or you were shocked by a ghost. Do you, by the way, what is your website, Jeff?
0: It's ourcuriousworld.com.
1: Oh, that's a great website, ourcuriousworld.com. And do you have ever have people submit their ghost stories there?
0: Not the stories. I've had people submit photos and I have put them on in the past. I'm on the process of reworking the website now, but in the future, I hope to be able to show the various photos that have been sent to me over the years and people can make their own decisions.
1: It's a community of people. If you have seen a ghost, you're almost like in a club with others that have seen ghosts too. I think almost everyone has.
0: Yeah, a really big club.
1: Or, yes, exactly, or experienced it in some way. And as you mentioned, also, it's something that kind of transcends other cultures and other religions, and even celebrate it, just like the Day of the Dead does. It celebrates those that have passed on and gives them an opportunity to rise. All right, we're going to come right back. My guest again is Jeff Danilek, and we have his book, which is called Ghosts Explained. And we will be back with Coast to Coast AM.

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4: The relative calm is over. I'm Chris DeMeo, Fox News. U.S. forces striking Iranian oil tankers after Iran launched missiles at American warships. This, as a new report claims, Iran only has a limited amount of fuel left thanks to U.S. sanctions.
5: We know, according to U.S. Central Command, that an aircraft carrier and a guided missile destroyer evaded these attacks by Iran. And the head of Central Command saying this in part online, quote, "If you shoot at two of our ships, we will impose an even higher economic cost, taking out three of yours." According to CENTCOM, after the IRGC fired at two Navy warships, U.S. troops took aim, striking three Iranian crude oil tankers, with one of them located off the coast of Karg Island near Iran's key oil exports. One U.S. official telling Fox that the IRGC can't build more tankers, and they know it, that this puts them in a tougher economic spot. And Reuters reporting that Iran only has another 2 months' supply of gasoline. It's according to a source there.
4: It's Fox's Alex Hogan reporting from the White House. A small bit of hope in the midst of tragedy in Nepal.
6: Two more people rescued in Nepal 10 days after devastating floods struck the country. A Chinese man was pulled from a tunnel early Saturday while a woman was rescued from a mud-filled home. A massive wall of water along the Nepal-Tibet border last month killed at least 1,300 people. 5,000, including 75 Americans, remain missing. Rescue teams from several countries, including the U.S., are searching for survivors.
4: That's Fox's Chanley Painter. Meantime, two people are killed and 10 missing after a mudslide in eastern China. It follows days of torrential rain brought by tropical storm Sodel. About 600,000 residents have been evacuated from risky offshore and onshore areas. And two pilots are dead after their jet crashed during an air show in Greece. The crash happening about 40 miles outside of Athens. 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
13: 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A black man from the projects comes forward with information about the case.
15: He says the police are his friends.
13: But out of nowhere, he goes from star witness to prime suspect.
15: 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They turn on him.
13: 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Lee Harris is sentenced to 90 years.
16: I get 90 years for killing somebody I have never seen.
13: Behind bars, Lee finds an unlikely ally in his cellie, Robert. The pair are like chalk and cheese. There's no way their paths would ever cross on the outside. But as a fellow inmate, Robert sees through the lies and vows to do the unthinkable. Clear Lee's name.
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22: A hot holiday weekend is ahead for much of the central and southern U.S., while cooler conditions settle into parts of the Northeast. Temperatures will approach 100 degrees across portions of Oklahoma, Nebraska, and the southern plains, with the heat index readings topping 100 in some areas. The heat also continues across the southeast, where highs near 100 are possible around the Carolinas, along with a chance of late-day thunderstorms. Across the mid-Atlantic and northeast, temperatures turn more comfortable behind a cold front, with highs generally in the 70s and 80s and a few lingering showers. Out west, Phoenix reaches about 100, while Seattle stays much cooler, near 70, with mostly cloudy skies. And in the Pacific, Hurricane Marie remains well offshore from Mexico, while Hurricane Karina continues across the central Pacific. And that's a look at your national forecast. I'm Jim Forbes.
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1: Welcome back to Coast AM. We will be taking your calls in this next hour. If you have a ghost story or ideas or ways to get rid of ghosts that are not welcome, ask them who they are. My guest, Jeff Danilek, is J. Allen Danilek is the name of his, as an author, for Ghosts Explained. And it is an objective look at the paranormal. But his website, which I love the name of the website, OurCuriousWorld.com, stems from his true curiosity of wanting to have someone to talk with about ghosts. And there's a wonderful way to email him there and start a dialogue. And you can check out the articles on his website. And it's just a wonderful place to have community around a topic that has lasted for many, many centuries, many different religions. And it's one of our true mysteries is, do ghosts exist? And if so, what's your story? We'll be back after the break. 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
1: Welcome back to Coast AM. I'm Lisa Garr, and my guest is J. Allen Danilek. His book is called Ghosts Explained. And quick question for you, Jeff. You mentioned you've been on a lot of ghost hunts. Are there do's and don'ts of ghost hunting if one chooses to try this on their own?
6: Yeah, I think there are. I mean, you have to be a responsible adult when you try this. You don't want to antagonize a ghost or try to call it out. That's not a good idea.
1: What does that mean, like antagonize? Say,
6: well, when there are people who will try to say, you know, come on out, talk to me, you know, leave, you know, they'll yell at the ghost. They'll call it names, try to get a response out of it, especially if they think it's an angry ghost. And this can really be very problematic.
1: Do not try this at home. Okay.
6: Yeah, definitely. Well, yeah, that's a place not to try it for sure. And then you have to really know your equipment. You have to be well organized. You have to know exactly what you're doing. And you just don't go around just shooting pictures of stuff. You got to kind of really have a plan. Look at the place before you start your ghost hunt. You know, really understand how the place is laid out. And also, don't go looking in a cemetery. Ghosts don't really like to hang out in cemeteries all that much.
1: Why do you say that?
6: Because it's not a place that they would have been comfortable in. It's a place where you're disposed of, essentially.
1: Mm.
6: So unless you were a groundskeeper at a cemetery or something like that. Now, I do believe that if you visit a tombstone of a loved one, that they are aware of you being there. And so they might hover about in that situation, but they're not going to hang out there on a normal basis.
1: Okay, so it's something that is, that makes sense. These ghosts or these beings would come to something that's comfortable. Is there a difference between a ghost and an apparition?
6: No, I think those are just different names. Although an apparition can be more of a general term, I can more than ghosts, and an apparition can also be used to describe something that's not a human. It could be a ship or a plane or a train, something like that, which is obviously not human, but is still appearing as a ghostly entity.
1: I see. Okay. I love that you make it available on your website to be able to reach out to you with stories. Are you okay with us starting with the phones?
6: No, that's fine.
1: Great. Let's go to James in Florida. Do you have a question for J. Allen Danilek?
7: Thank you for taking my call, by the way. I love your show. I have one question to ask, and this has gone through my mind for so many years. I followed the Amityville Horror. There was a photographer that captured a picture of a young boy who resembled the young boy that was killed at the top of the stairs. Back then, there was no AI, and they swore there were no children in the house. They caught an image of this child peeking out the door with red eyes. It was never debunked, but I do wonder, because Laura, you know, the Ghostbusters, the medium and all, they were there at that house. And I know they wrote a book about it and they got famous and all that, but I heard that was analyzed, that photograph was analyzed, and it was proven that it was an actual apparition. What's your opinion on that?
6: Yeah, I'm familiar with the photo you're talking about. There is some question as to whether the person in the photo was actually one of the team of ghost hunters that were staking out that house that just inadvertently got caught on one of the video cameras. So I don't know if I could use this, because you could say that it was really proven to have been the ghost of this kid. You're right, though, that the figure does resemble one of the older boys that was murdered in the house several years earlier. But again, it's very difficult to know for sure if the house was really empty or if there weren't people walking around. When you're doing a ghost hunt, you have people in different rooms sometimes, and you're not always sure where everybody is at any given moment. So it's not inconceivable that someone could have got accidentally in front of a video camera.
1: Ah, so there's different explanations around something like that.
6: Yeah, you always got to try to find the most mundane possibility first before you go to the paranormal. Mm. So once you can get rid of all of those basic ideas, then you can start looking at paranormal explanations. But you don't want to start there and then work backwards.
1: Would you call yourself a skeptic?
6: A skeptic is someone who is open to both sides. They can also see the problem with a particular story or photograph, and they can also are open to the idea that there are things out there that exist that we just aren't capable of detecting with our current technology.
1: Right.
6: So that's different from a debunker. A debunker is someone who is convinced there's no such thing as a ghost and wants you to believe that too. Mm-hmm. Whereas I'm fine if you want to believe in ghosts or if you don't want to believe in them, I'm okay either way. But I just want to try to keep an objective look at it. It's like my book says.
1: Very cool. Yeah, I see that. Well, there is a believer on the line, Calvin, Fresno, California. Calvin, how are you tonight? Thanks for calling in.
8: Hi, Lisa. Can you hear me well?
1: I can. Tell me about your story.
8: Good. I've been able to sense spirits and see them until I asked not to see them anymore from 4 years old up to I'm 72 years old now. And I pretty much know a little bit about how to handle them. So I just wanted to make a suggestion. Yes. The first thing we need to do is you need to accept that they do exist. They do. Mm. And I can describe, my first one I ever seen is my Uncle Dave. I was born in 1954. Uncle Dave died in 1953. But my Uncle Dave is that man with my auntie and him sitting me to bed at 9:30 because it was time for my little boy, 4-year-old self, to go to bed. And I would be in there hollering because I wanted to get up. Uncle Dave was the man that came in that room and told me to shut that hollering up and put my head under the cover and go to sleep.
1: You said something important. You said you asked not to see them anymore. How did you do that?
8: I did. Well, when the spirit is around, and I got spirits around me, and I keep them around me all the time, but they're good spirits, and they keep the bad away from me. The spirits of my brother, my nephews, my ancestors, they're some strong men. My daddy, United States Cowboy Ranger, they're around me. So bad spirits can't come around me. But when I feel spirits around me, I got an understanding with them. When I go in my room to go to sleep, you step out of here because I can feel your energy. So you need to go to another part of the house. If you come in here and you try to make me uncomfortable in my home, I'm going to put you out. Because when you do something to me, I'm going to do something to you. I'm going to put sage down. I'm going to put horseshoes up. I'm going to open Bibles everywhere. I'm going to do everything in here that you don't like either. And you also got to let them know, if you did happen to scare me so bad that you scared me to death, I'm on your level then. I'm going to intimidate you every day.
1: I'm going to come get you. Well, then you just set the boundary. And did you just get tired of seeing the ghosts?
8: Well, sometimes I used to see some that was scary. And scary things, everybody is scared of them. So when you get used to it, and also I worked in a hospital. And hospital employees, a lot of us, we see spirits and we've seen things, but we got a job to do too. Like I was a housekeeper for the VA, and I was a very good housekeeper. I could clean everything, including I could scrub the operating rooms, and that scrub day. And I came in there one weekend, no operations over the weekend of a separate emergency. I came in there one weekend and they had to use a room and blubbers everywhere and bone parts and all of these machines got to be took down and this room got to be scrubbed. And I know there's nobody on the floor but me because when the operation's going on. But I could hear people running up and down the hall, laughing and pumping.
1: Goodness.
8: And well, what I did is I told them spirits, I know. Y'all must have had a miserable time when y'all was alive because y'all dead now. And the best thing you can do is drive her down this hospital floor.
1: Oh, my goodness. Tell me, Jeff, did you have a lot of experiences with stories like that?
6: Yeah, in fact, in my book, I write about my grandmother who shortly after my father died. He died when I was 11 years old. He appeared to her a couple of weeks after the funeral, just standing in the doorway of her bedroom. And she knows she was awake because she'd been laying there for a while after she'd woken up. And she saw him standing there. And she says, you know, what do you want? And he says, how are the kids? I had 5 siblings. And she says, they're fine. His name was M or Ambrose. And he just turned around and walked out. And she never saw him again. So those kinds of things do happen. You know, some people call those bereavement visitations. Like you lose a spouse or a child and all of a sudden they appear to you in your room. And sometimes those may be psychologically manifested. But there are also cases where, because my grandma wasn't like looking to see him. She wasn't missing him. He just sort of appeared one day and She just handled it the best the old Catholic lady could do it.
1: It must have been shocking to her to see that.
6: I think it was more of a surprise. I didn't get the impression that she was frightened. She was just more like, oh, what are you doing here?
1: But did she ever ask for him to come back?
6: No, she never did. You know, another quick story for you is when my stepfather passed away, in the weeks after that, my mom, she had these touch lamps. She really liked these touch lamps, mm-hmm. but she always kept them off, basically. And she'd go out and she'd come home and they're all on. Mm. So it was like my stepfather, who had kind of an impish sense of humor, was turning these things on when she was leaving. And then she said, you know, could you stop that, please? And it never happened again. So that's kind of the thing ghosts do.
1: So you can give demands or you can tell them to go somewhere else, right?
6: Well, you're not really demanding. You're just asking them and say, look, you know, this has gone too far. I appreciate the fact that you're around, but this is getting old. Why don't you go off and do something else? And
1: don't be trapped here.
6: Yeah, you know, I think that's something that some people do when they pass is they just want their loved ones to know that they're fine. They're okay. They're still themselves. They're just not in a physical form. And they find little ways of doing that are kind of cute sometimes and very temporary.
1: Yes. Well, that's the good story of it all. Let's see here. Let's go to Brian in South Texas. Hi, Brian. Do you have a comment or question for J. Allen Danilek?
9: Me and the wife went to Tombstone in April just for that reason. And yes, I have live footage on my film. I have orbs. I have ghosts. I have something appeared to us telling us a story. I'm not sure what, but I can send it to you. I got the proof all you want.
1: What's the ghost footage look like?
9: It looks like a person maybe falling. I don't know if it was a dead soldier or a miner falling down a shaft or what, but it's something that appeared. They said, this is a cold spot right here. Who was taking these tours? So I took a photo of where they were pointing at and looked at the phone later, and this thing is telling us a story. It's totally true. I can send it to you. I can send it to any website you want. And also in 94, when I was in the Navy, a buddy of mine talked us into going to Antietam Battlefield. Well, it took 2 or 3 tries. I finally went with him. And we snuck out there in the middle of the night, which is, you know, against the law, but we didn't care. So we drove all the way from Virginia Beach to there.
1: Oh.
9: And walked down Bloody Lane. He told me what Bloody Lane was. I had no idea what this was.
1: Uh-huh.
9: There's a photo. There's a cannon. There's a tower, Bloody Lane. There's a fence. Just take a picture. Take a picture. At 35 millimeter. Just good old-fashioned 35 millimeter. No cell phone, no Photoshop, none of that stuff. Looked at the photos when it developed. There were soldiers all around us. Not a blur, not a fog. It was a transparent soldier. They were looking around posts. They were lying there dying. Hmm. And my mother came up from Texas to visit, help me move. And she's like, what is this? What is this? What is this? I'm like, I don't know. Let me look. Oh, my God. There were soldiers everywhere. Hmm. I'm not lying. But yes, we have photos, good old-fashioned photos. When you turn the photo around, it says June of 94 or whatever month it is. You can't beat that. You know, these, you know, broke kids going through A school, we're not even fancy to anything to mess with. So anyway, got those developed and talked to the townsfolk. We're like, so how do you get off of the battlefield? What's going on? Oh, we don't talk about it. What do you mean? Oh, they hear cannons going off every day. They hear people and people dying and shooting. They don't talk about it, but it's for real. Right. And I would love to get those photos and send them to y'all if we could track them down. That would be great.
1: Just go ahead and stay on the line, and then Gene will ask you how to give you instructions on how to send the photos. Thank you so much for the call. I appreciate it. There's so much. Have you seen photos like that, Jeff, where you've got evidence and seen the ghosts on these photos that your readers will email in?
6: Yeah, I have a couple of partial captures like that are interesting. By the way, battlefields are a very common area for paranormal activity. Some people wonder if that's the actual spirits of the soldiers or if it's a residual sort of memory that's been imprinted into the environment that kind of replays itself. I don't know. I hope this gentleman would consider sending me this photo from Antietam through my website. He could just click on my email and just send it to me as a
1: JPEG. That's fantastic. So, yeah, Brian, if you go to the website, which is ourcuriousworld.com, and there's an email button right there on that homepage, and you can also send that directly to Jeff and have a chance for you to communicate to him directly. I'm sure you get a lot of those, Jeff. And I also think, did you ever think that you or ask for your own father to come back in terms of his spirit or your after the visit that he gave your mom?
6: Well, no, my parents were divorced at the time, and I was never all that close to my biological father. When I have people pass in my life, I don't have a problem with them wanting to visit if they want to, but I generally tend to let them do their own thing.
1: Let them go, yes. That's probably healthy for both.
6: Otherwise you can get really obsessed with this, and it can really affect you negatively.
1: Gotcha. All right, well, we are going to take another quick break, and then we're going to continue taking calls when we come back after the break. I am Lisa Garr. You're listening to Coast to Coast AM.

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1: Welcome back to Coast AM. I'm Lisa Garr, and we are in the home stretch here. I want to make sure that you know we're going to be doing ghost stories on Ghost to Ghost. That is our famous Halloween show that we do every single year here on. We transform Coast to Ghost that night, and you get to tell your stories. It's a fantastic show, so make sure you save up those ghost stories for our Ghost to Ghost show October 31st, and you can always email us your ghost stories as well. Let me go to one more caller here that I had before the break here, Drew from Eugene, Oregon. Jeff, are you good with taking a caller again?
2: Absolutely.
1: Okay, Drew, let's hear what you've got to say. What's your story?
3: Thank you for taking my call. Your show is delving into this array of fascinating topics. My question for Mr. Danelock is, could crop circles be loved ones sending messages to us through the use of agrarian magic? Thank you.
1: Ooh, great question. You know, I drove by a crop circle museum today that I really wanted to check out. It was closed. But it's on PCH in Malibu. So could crop circles be divinely guided from, like, messages from friends? I mean, on the other side.
2: I have absolutely never heard that question ever before. So that's an interesting one. My own personal opinion about crop circles, and I've written about them in my book about UFOs that I did a few years ago.
1: Oh, good.
2: I think they're more likely to be signals from extraterrestrials trying to see, kind of like a psychological study to see how we respond to it. And, of course, the vast majority of crop circles are human-created. But those handful that are hard to explain are very interesting. Do I think they come from departed loved ones? I don't think so. I would be very surprised. I think if a departed loved one wants to get your attention, they'll do things like send a bird to land on your windowsill to let you know that they're there. In fact, my grandmother, when her husband died, I was just a kid. About a week after he died, this stray cat showed up on her porch, and she was convinced that that was sent by her late husband, and the cat. You know, in a farm, you have a lot of cats. They're farm cats, and they're not very tame. They tend to keep their distance. But this one basically just moved in for no reason. So she just had a cat for the last 4 or 5 years of her life that she's convinced to this day that her late husband sent her.
1: Hopefully, she named the cat after him. All right, we're going to take another quick break, Jeff, and we'll come back. My guest again is J. Allen Danilek. Ghosts Explained is the name of his book, and we will be right back. 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
1: Welcome back to Coast AM. My guest is J. Allen Danilek. This book he's written is called Ghosts Explained. And let's give your website one more time, Jeff, so that people can reach out to you and ask them, I mean, tell us what you are looking for in terms of emails.
2: Okay, it's www.ourcuriousworld.com. Mm-hmm. If you've got what you think is a ghost, just make it an attachment, a JPEG or a PDF or something like that, and just go ahead and send it to me, and I will get back to you very quickly. I always do.
1: Great, great. That sounds fantastic. Must be really fun to get all those photos.
2: The only problem is, now one warning though, if I don't think it's a ghost, I'm going to tell you that. And sometimes people get really upset when you kind of destroy their belief.
1: Oh.
2: Picture of a ghost. So if you don't want an honest appraisal, don't send it to me.
1: Okay. That's what you're asking. Okay, great. All right. Let's go to a few more calls here. We've got Doug from Los Angeles. Hey, Doug. How you doing?
6: Hey, how's it going? I am an avid ghost hunter. Hollywood Cemetery, Gene Harlow's house, VFW Hall, Park Place Hotel, so many great places, and I have access. I'd like to give my number out and get some real ghost hunting equipment. I have access to all these places, and I have a question about orbs. In all these places, I have a lot of EVP. The VFW, the VA Hospital, Gene Harlow's house, the Biltmore Hotel, hundreds of orbs flying around. First of all, how come you cannot see them and you only see them on camera?
1: Oh,
6: and
1: good
6: second
1: question.
6: Of all, yeah. What are they? I have a feeling they are not ghosts. I have a theory that when you die, you go to Jesus Christ. I have a feeling they're demons. What's your feeling about them?
1: Ooh, good question. And stay in the line, and then eventually Gina will get your email so that we can get some information from you. But what is your answer on that, Jeff, in terms of what are the orbs anyway?
2: Well, okay, I get a lot of orb pictures sent to me over the years. A lot of times, especially if you're filming at night or you're shooting a picture at night, the flash will reflect off of anything that's in front of the lens that you're not aware of. It could be dust particles, insects, even raindrops, and these will often appear as orbs. So the first question is, what is the state of the environment that you're shooting in? If it's like a dusty place that has a lot of dust flying around, you have a good a chance of getting just dust particles, reflections from that. Mm. The problem, if you have a lot of orbs, like hundreds of them in a photo, most likely that's dust. Most of the more convincing orb photos I've seen were usually single orbs. And they seem to generate their own internal light. So they're very different from a reflection. Now, in terms of what that is, there's a theory out there that when a ghost is trying to manifest, or any kind of entity, they start as a ball of light because that is the easiest form for them to take. And then eventually they can kind of turn into a mist, which is a little bit more energy, and then finally into a full body apparition. So an orb is like a ghost in the earliest stages of manifesting itself. That's at least the theory that a lot of ghost hunters work with. But I would say 99% of the orb photos I get are probably dust or insects or something, and then a small percentage of them are much more difficult to explain.
1: Huh, interesting. I never thought about that. The orb explained. All right, now let's go to Taxi Steve. I'm sure Taxi Steve sees a lot in Albany, New York. Hello, tell me your story.
7: Glad to talk to you again, Ms. Carr.
1: Yes.
7: I was talking to you about a year ago, and I put a lot of compliments on you and your late aunt.
1: Aw, thank you. You know what? I hope she appears at some time.
7: She will. If you believe hard enough and love hard enough, she will.
1: Yeah.
7: I was with a friend who's a Santerian in a cemetery one night. It's in a urban area, and possibly he pulled this spook out of one of the houses nearby. But he was trying to conjure something up and wasn't really doing it. And as I was sitting there waiting for him, it was a still night. There was no fog, nothing. All of a sudden, I look to the side, and I see this apparition walking. It was a mist in the shape of a person, and it was heading toward him.
1: Ooh. And did it ever reach him?
7: I didn't really pay much attention to where it ended up, but that's what happened.
1: Right.
7: And I want to tell you, these shows where they talk about, I can feel something, and I'm sitting in a spot and it feels cold.
1: Mm-hmm.
7: They're standing in a ghost.
1: Ooh.
7: And what I've learned from that one apparition was that ghosts need energy in order to manifest.
1: That makes sense. That makes much sense. Yes.
7: They pull it from around, and if you stand right where the ghost is, it's pulling the energy from you.
1: Right. Right. That's their only source. Of course. That makes sense. I like that theory.
7: I'm done.
1: Well, thank you. All right. Thanks again for your phone call. Have you ever heard that, Jeff, about the theory that our caller just mentioned about the ghost using your energy source to manifest?
2: Yeah, actually, I write about that in my book. I have a whole chapter about how they may manifest, different ways they do it. And yeah, he's right that they do pull energy. They can pull it out of a person, but they're more likely to rely on things like electronics, tape recorders, film cameras. A lot of times people will put in brand new batteries and they'll be in a paranormal environment, and all of a sudden the battery's dead after 15 minutes. And that may be the ghosts actually trying to pull that energy. But yes, they can feed off our personal energy too. In fact, that's what the nastier ghosts are trying to do. They're actually kind of living off of that energy. Mm-hmm. And so, yeah, that's what they do. Now, as far as a cold spot, I've heard this a lot. My thought is, if you're pulling energy out of the air and bringing it in one spot, you shouldn't get a cold spot. You should get a warm spot. But the cold spot might be the places that the energy was taken from.
1: Mm.
2: So mm-hmm. that might be colder, but the ghost itself should be warmer, one would think, if you're using physics.
1: If you're, pulling energy from something.
2: Yeah, and you're accumulating it, so mm-hmm. it should become warmer and warmer.
1: Right, right, exactly. All right, well, interesting. Let's talk to Zach in San Diego. Zach, do you have a story to tell?
8: Oh, yes, thank you for calling me. I met you at the Rogers Life Expo
1: nice.
8: Years ago.
1: Hi.
8: And I'm that Native American stone deliverer. You know, I grew up in a place called Chesapeake, Virginia, more specifically Great Bridge, Virginia. And mm-hmm. then just outside Great Bridge was a larger than normal around there, slave plantation. It had been a slave plantation, and I grew up on one of the big houses, or one of the... not the big house, but one of the big houses, like say the house that was the son of the slave plantation administrator or owner, the family.
1: Yes.
8: I won't mention the name of the family, but the family, it it was retained in the possession of the family for, you know, 100 years. And then in my father had been in the Navy, so we had moved from California to Virginia. And he found this place for $25,000, 15 acres, in Fentress, Virginia. He didn't, there wasn't much.
1: Was it haunted?
8: It was haunted because, well, there's a lot of things that would happen. And it was decided by my parents, they're indigenous, you know, that we would have lots of animals and let them die of old age. The land would heal in that way. Let them be happy and let them be well fed. And so we had 500 beautiful game fowl and a couple cows, and they all died of old age. We just loved them.
1: And did that correct the energy?
8: Oh, that's the Native American way of healing a malevolence in a land or a memory of bad times.
1: Thank you for sharing that, by the way.
8: On the second...
1: I appreciate that.
8: Thank you.
1: Yeah.
8: So after we'd been there for maybe about 10 years, maybe less, I was in the bathroom early one morning. No one was awake except for me, and something whispered into my ear, a very malevolent spirit, very mean. And we're not just mean, but just had an evilness to it, asking me what I was doing. It asked me kind of like in a nice way, in an evil nice way, what are you doing? You know, what's going on? That kind of a thing. And it scared scared the hell out of me. And I just went screaming out of the bathroom and ran upstairs to see my parents they were upstairs. Were they upstairs? And it was a big house. And I was just scared out of my mind. Anyway, that's something to think about. And why was it in the bathroom?

0: emotions about it. So in that case, you know, again, if something is talking to you like that, just basically respond to it. Say, I'm just taking a shower. What do you want? You know, and that might be enough to get it to just say, oh, okay, and it'll walk off.
1: Right. And is water a good way to clear that paranormal activity?
0: I don't really know anything about that. I mean, I know there's baptism is used in the various religions as a way of cleansing. And I know that it's sometimes seen as a way of cleansing, but I don't know anything about it. I know it's a much better conductor of electricity. So there's a chance that if you're around water, it could help an entity manifest a little easier.
1: Right.
0: But again, that's all speculative.
1: Okay. Okay, well, we have, I just want one more caller, and then we're going to wrap up for the night. Let's see here, Gail in Tennessee. You had an experience? Tell us your story.
2: Hey, y'all. I was riding up in the mountains around North Lake, and you know, our little mountains, we got like a roller coaster, up and down, up and down.
1: Mm-hmm.
2: And we were going over these peaks, and we went up to the highest one, and I could see the whole valley, and I looked across the valley, and there were all of these people standing out in the middle of this field. They were like all together. They looked like they had on their best Sunday clothes. But I couldn't see any cars, and I couldn't see any bus that had brought them all there, you know? They were just there. And then we dropped off the top of the hill, and when we got over there, about 4 or 5 minutes later, there was no people there. It was just a graveyard. And when these people were standing there looking, they were all facing west, waiting for the sun to come up, I think.
1: Well, I maybe know. And it seems a lot of these do happen, excuse me, at night, where you have a time where there's darkness and there's the absence of light. So if you do want to clear some of these things, what would be your best suggestion, Jeff?
0: Well, the thing about the reason we tend to see these things at night more often than not is because that's the one time that we're really not distracted by all the different things in our life. We, you know, we don't have the TV on. We don't have all the background noise. And we could actually really listen. And if something really wants to get your attention, that's going to be the best time to do it.
1: Maybe that's why they come through nightmares, too. Because you're
0: That's another way they have of communicating is just actually through our dreams.
1: Well, thank you so much for being my guest. I absolutely appreciate your time today. And thank you for sharing all your great stories with us. I definitely appreciate you. Thank you so much for being such a great guest.
0: I thoroughly enjoyed it. I hope I can get on your show again sometime in the future.
1: Excellent. Thank you. And I want to also say thank you to everybody that helps here at this wonderful Coast to Coast family. Thank you, Gina Salvati, for all of the wonderful calls that you've taken tonight and help with everything and producing. And Tommy D, you are out there listening right now, and I know that. Thank you so much for being here with me and all you do. And thank you so much, Adam, in studio with me. Our Coast to Coast family, including George Norrie, thanks to you for being here and listening tonight. We always enjoy doing this with you and being a part of the Coast to Coast family. I am Lisa Garr, and until next time, I invite you to stay aware.

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4: The relative calm is over. I'm Chris DeMeo, Fox News. U.S. forces striking Iranian oil tankers after Iran launched missiles at American warships. This as a new report claims Iran only has a limited amount of fuel left thanks to U.S. sanctions.
5: We know, according to U.S. Central Command, that an aircraft carrier and a guided missile destroyer evaded these attacks by Iran, and the head of Central Command saying this in part online, quote, "If you shoot at two of our ships, we will impose an even higher economic cost, taking out three of yours." According to CENTCOM, after the IRGC fired at two Navy warships, U.S. troops took aim striking three Iranian crude oil tankers, with one of them located off the coast of Karg Island near Iran. Key oil exports. One U.S. official telling Fox that the IRGC can build more tankers, and they know it, that this puts them in a tougher economic spot. And Reuters reporting that Iran only has another 2 months' supply of gasoline. It's according to a source there.
4: Fox's Alex Hogan at the White House. A small bit of hope in the midst of tragedy in Nepal.
6: Two more people rescued in Nepal 10 days after devastating floods struck the country. A Chinese man was pulled from a tunnel early Saturday while a woman was rescued from a mud-filled home. A massive wall of water along the Nepal-Tibet border last month killed at least 1,300 people. 5,000, including 75 Americans, remain missing. Rescue teams from several countries, including the U.S., are searching for survivors.
4: That's Fox's Chanley Painter. Meantime, two people are killed and 10 missing after a mudslide in eastern China. It follows days of torrential rain brought by tropical storm Sodal. About 600,000 residents have been evacuated from risky offshore and onshore areas. And two pilots are dead after their jet crashed during an air show in Greece, the crash happening about 40 miles outside of Athens. 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
25: Sunday, September 6th, 2026. I'm Jared Halpern. Fewer midterm races are considered competitive after states redraw congressional lines in a gerrymandering arms race.
26: A long time ago, we thought this should happen once every 10 years, but apparently now it happens once every 10 minutes.
27: I'm Jessica Rosenthal. Foreign cash in U.S. elections? Capitol Hill digs deeper into major campaign finance vulnerabilities.
28: Why did their entire compliance team leave ActBlue after the 2024 election? Because some shady things were going on, and they got caught with their hand in the cookie jar, and now they're running for the hills.
25: This is the Fox News Rundown from Washington. In November
3: November, 435 seats in the U.S. House will be on the ballot. But in just a fraction of those is the outcome of the election in much doubt. In July, the Fox News power rankings put just 16 House races in the toss-up category. Another 23 fall in the leans Democrat or leans Republican columns. Everything else is considered either a likely or solid win for Republicans or Democrats. It points to a narrow majority, regardless of whether Republicans hold or Democrats flip the next Congress. It also explains why so much effort and so much money was put into a redistricting arms race this summer, with California and Texas triggering several states to redraw congressional district boundaries in the middle of the decade, years ahead of schedule. But one party looking for an electoral advantage is nothing new. Think Tammany Hall or, say, Ohio in the 2010s.
26: So here's what happened in Ohio. Obviously, following what happened in 2010 across the country with Project Red Map, you saw state legislatures across the country that were basically stolen from the voters.
3: Josh Rotenberg is a journalist and co-author of the new book, Draw the Line in Ohio. It's a look at the history of a gerrymandering fight in that state and whether or not all this new map making is good for the country and voters.
26: And Ohioans did not like what happened in their own state. And so on two different occasions, in 2015 and in 2018, more than 70% of the voters decided with a constitutional amendment to change the way that the state did congressional and legislative redistricting. So obviously they were going to wait for 2020 for the next census to come out because, well, a long time ago, we thought this should happen once every 10 years, but apparently now it happens once every 10 minutes. So what happened, obviously, in 2020, we had COVID, and so it delayed the census data getting to the state of Ohio. But once it did, and 2021 came around, then you had this newly formed Ohio Redistricting Commission. It was bipartisan, but it was five Republicans and two Democrats. And there was supposed to be a spirit of compactness, contiguity, proportional representation, reflecting how voters have voted over the past 10 years. That's 54% Republican, 46% Democrat. But what we saw ultimately was that the Ohio Redistricting Commission prioritized the protecting of incumbents more than they did drawing fair districts. And the Ohio Supreme Court shot down maps over and over and over again. But instead of complying with the court's law, the commission just took their case to federal court. And a federal court said, well, you know what, you guys, if you can't figure it out, you have to have an election. And so we're just going to go ahead and put in place unconstitutional maps just so you can have an election. Ohioans obviously didn't like that. They went to the ballot in 2024 thinking that they could reform this process again. There was a lot of momentum behind the ballot initiative to change to an independent commission. But in the end, it was the Ohio ballot board that literally fudged the language to say that this new form of redistricting would require gerrymandering. And so you had voters go into the voting booth thinking that they were voting to ending gerrymandering. And instead, they voted against their own best interests. And this is where we get to today.
3: Ohio is not unique in trying to figure all of this out. And yes, this goes back to maps that have been drawn in Maryland and North Carolina. Those both faced Supreme Court challenges. And I remember covering that several years ago, in which the Supreme Court kind of threw up their hands and said, listen, a political party is not a protected class. There are federal laws and federal protections to ensure that you're not gerrymandering to disenfranchise minorities, disenfranchise black voters, but disenfranchising Republicans in the case of Maryland or disenfranchising Democrats in the case of North Carolina, as those cases presented themselves, wasn't a constitutional question. And so it has left the states with a lot of discretion in deciding where to draw these lines, hasn't it?
26: 100%. But when you have gerrymandering that's taking place on both sides of the aisle and it's happening on one state with Democrats, on one state with Republicans, clearly we have a problem. We have a five-alarm fire. And the fact that this isn't happening now once every 10 years, the fact that this is happening now, as I joked, once every 10 minutes.
3: Right.
26: Because if you saw what you saw this year and you think that that was a lot, just wait till the midterms are over, because every state that didn't get into it is going to get into it. So what we need right now is a national standard to get rid of this once and for all.
3: That's going to require action from Congress, right? And you point out that in Ohio, there was a desire to protect incumbents. Mm-hmm. It's going to be incumbents that are deciding what this federal legislation, what these federal guidelines, what this federal standard ends up looking like.
26: Sure. But here's what we know about Congress. Number one, especially at this moment in time, they have abdicated their duty. They look to the president right now to see what they should or shouldn't do. And I'm not going to just put that on Republicans. I would say if the situation was reversed, Democrats would look towards a Democratic White House to see what's going on right now. So if Congress isn't going to do its job, what we need to do now, knowing that we have a presidential election coming up in 2 years, we need to ask every one of these presidential candidates on both sides of the aisle, will you do anything to end partisan gerrymandering? Because this country is way too divided right now. And gerrymandering one state, gerrymandering another state, isn't going to make us closer. And let me ask you, Jared, if you are a minority party voter in a state that has been rigged against you, and all you've been told your whole life is your power comes from your voice and your vote, and you take it away in a moment where we have seen nothing but a rise in political violence, what do you think it's going to lead to? So we know that Congress needs to do something about this because our country is going in a wrong direction right now, and we are on the brink of losing it completely.
4: What is gerrymandering and what is redistricting? Because I know that, you know, you'll hear Republicans say, well, listen, Massachusetts isn't an entirely Democratic state, right? It's not only Democrats that live in Massachusetts, but it's only Democratic congressional districts. Should their congressional map reflect the way that folks register? Is that what you are aiming for? Or is there more nuance to the difference between redistricting and a political advantaged gerrymander?
26: Yeah, so I mean, obviously there's technical terms for both, right? Redistricting is the process that happens every 10 years to redraw maps. Gerrymandering is when it's done to favor one political party over another, right? Those are the technical terms. But you don't have to be a gerrymandering expert to figure out what's redistricting and what's gerrymandering, okay? If you look at a map and you see in Ohio a district snake from Cleveland to Toledo, you know that those communities do not think alike. If you look at what happened in Virginia that was tried, there was a giant lobster claw. Obviously, you had those districts that don't think alike. Come up with a different, the original one, the salamander in Massachusetts. It looks like a weird shape. When you look at a map, just an average everyday person, you're looking for a couple different things. Number one, is it a close geometric shape? If it is, then you know that there wasn't a lot of shenanigans into drawing it, right? That's number one. Number two, can I draw a line from one end of the district straight through to the other? Or is it going with weird shapes? If it's going with weird shapes, then you know it was drawn intentionally to keep certain areas apart and or together. And then the last part is communities of interest. Do urban areas and rural areas, they tend to think alike. We live, Jared, next to the people that we tend to think like. But when all of a sudden we are grouped into a district with people that don't think like us, we are not going to get the representation we deserve. So that's the difference between redistricting and gerrymandering. Keep the communities together that have the same priorities. And there, that way you will get moderate representation that reflects your vote.
4: So when you talk about moderate representation that reflects a community, is the aim here to have more competitive House races, fewer competitive House races, or no change in the number of competitive House races?
26: Why should somebody have a safe seat? When you hear that, right, you're talking about the midterms right now, and it's like, oh, there's 435 seats that are up there right now. Mm-hmm. But really, how many are up for grabs, right?
4: 30, probably so fewer. Yeah,
26: that's a fraction. And what does that mean, right? What it means is, of course, you're likely to have potentially a moderate candidate because the other side has to worry about the other side to get that vote. But when you're in a quote unquote safe seat, there's no accountability. I can act however I want to act as I represent you. And I know that there is no way for you to vote me out. So what ends up happening is you have primary elections that are more important than general elections, because I know I'm going to win the general if I get through in the primary. But when it comes to the primary, if it's me versus four other people, then I know in order to get the base, to get the plurality of the vote, well, I'm going to go the furthest from the center because that's going to have all of the priorities that my party wants. That's not the way that Washington or state capitals work. You're not going to get everything you want. You have to compromise. But if we have people on the far left and the far right, how are they going to get to the middle? It's pretty far away.
4: What is the incentive for parties to support something like this, right? If the outcome of what we have seen across the country is a more advantageous Democratic map, like in California or New York, or a more advantageous Republican map, like we have seen in Florida or Texas, why would members of those parties, leaders of those parties, say, you know what, we need to figure out a way to make this more competitive? What's the incentive?
26: So I think you're asking the wrong question. And it's
4: clear.
26: I do
4: that sometimes.
26: Well, it's not your fault, but a lot of people are asking this question. There is no incentive for parties to do this, for lawmakers to do this, right? They say, without saying it, they don't trust the voters to back their policies. That's what gerrymandering really is. Our message isn't working, so we don't trust the voters to show up on election day and vote for our policies. We need to ensure victory. And the only way to do that is to suppress the rights of other people. That's what the parties are saying. But now we need to wake up the people to say, enough is enough. And it can't be, Jared, that my life gets better because your life gets worse, or your life gets better because my life gets worse. It shouldn't be that way. It should be, if we're running against one another, it should be your policies versus my policies. And then an electorate that is fairly drawn should get to decide which of us wins. It shouldn't be that you have more eggs in the basket than I do. And even if I have better policies, I can't win. So we need to wake the people up to know that they are the ones that have the power here. You know, in this country, we deflect a lot to the lawmakers and to the president, but we pay their salaries. You would never in any business allow your employees to treat you like this. And what happens if your employee goes off the rails from what your mission is? They get fired. We should be firing lawmakers across the country that are not representing us in the way that we deserve.
4: I mean, it sounds like then what you are advocating for in this book, and certainly through this interview, is almost a grassroots political movement.
26: Is 100%.
4: That, that's what you want to see. I mean, you want this to become an electoral issue for voters and for candidates.
26: So when I talk to different people, and different people, it doesn't matter what side of the aisle you're coming to, and most people that I've come across, they truly vote for one reason, right? Whether it's to back your party, you're a straight D, or you're a straight R, just down the ballot, or you care about a single issue, and that's what you think about when you're in the voting booth. But what I tell them all the time is, if you take a look at the issue that you care about, and it's not getting solved, well, why do you think it is that it's not getting solved? Well, it's not getting solved because you can't obviously have a compromise with your lawmakers and they are not pushing things forward. Well, if they're not doing it, then you need to get to the deeper level here. And while I'm very glad that gerrymandering is now in the political zeitgeist right now, this is something that people need to pay attention to. That's why I'm saying, yes, 2026 midterms are coming up here in 10 minutes. But in 2 years, we're going to have a presidential election. And if we know that Congress abdicates its duty to the president, then we need to ask these candidates, are they going to make this a policy position? Because we are so close, Jared, from the next census coming out, the Voting Rights Act now, Section 2 having been gutted, that every state in this country is 5 minutes away from being all blue and all red. So what do you tell a Republican voter that's going to be in that disenfranchised place that's a fully Democratic state and vice versa? We can't have it get there. So yes, we need to have a grassroots movement across the country right now to wake everybody up to say enough is enough. The lawmakers have had their shot and this isn't the way that we want things to go.
4: And that was going to be my final question is, we have a census coming up in 2030 that will give the data, the information for states to start this process of the every 10 year redistricting that is traditionally done. We'll find out how many seats in Congress each state has. You want to see legislation. You want to see a solution. It sounds like before that 2030 date.
26: So let's put it in perspective, Jared. Republicans control Washington right now across the board. If they were so upset about what Democrats are doing in different states, Mike Johnson could put a bill on the floor today. Let's ban gerrymandering once and for all. John Thune passes it, Donald Trump signs it, and my book is no longer relevant. I'll just go home, right? That's not going to happen. Go to the other side of the aisle. Democrats have been advocating for the John R. Lewis Voting Rights Advancement Act. That would do a bunch of things. But at the same time, you've had House Minority Leader Hakeem Jeffries saying out loud that we are going to fight fire with fire. And in our book, we have a line that says, you know what happens when you fight fire with fire? You don't put out the flames, you just burn the whole house down. And you can't have that. So yes, we do need to have legislation right now. What exactly is the specific solution? Rory and I point to different things. But the point that we will make is there are a lot of proposals right now that are on the table that need serious consideration because they are a lot better than the status quo. And yes, it needs to happen right now.
4: The book is Draw the Line in Ohio. It is, I think, a timely book. It looks back. It looks forward where we are headed. There it is right there. Draw the Line in Ohio. Josh, appreciate it.
26: Jared, thanks for having me. Happy to come back again and talk more.
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12: Here's a look inside the Beltway. I'm Jeff Manasso. Construction on a White House ballroom can continue following a divided decision from the U.S. Supreme Court. The court lifting a lower court's order that halted construction on a $400 million ballroom project. It's a temporary win for President Trump, who says the ballroom is needed for national security because the project includes a military and security facility. Lower courts have found the project is likely illegal without approval from Congress. But an order from the U.S. Supreme Court says the group challenging the project, the National Trust for Historic Preservation, likely doesn't have the right to sue. Four justices, including Chief Justice John Roberts, joined a dissent arguing the demolition of the building's east wing and construction of a new ballroom is likely unlawful. President Trump says that more drug makers are signing on to a pledge to lower prescription prices. Nine medium pharmaceutical firms are agreeing to cut prices for U.S. patients as part of the president's most favored nations deal, with the president saying that price agreements have been made with more than a dozen drug makers over the past year, covering more than 90% of the pharmaceutical market. The president is touting falling drug prices as part of an affordability agenda ahead of the midterm elections. For the Fox News Rundown, I'm Jeff Manasso.
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32: Ow.

I'm Chad Pergram with the Speaker's Lobby. President Trump has more than 2 years left in his term. The GOP is already starting to figure out what direction the party should go when he leaves office in early 2029. That debate will come into sharper focus with the approaching midterm elections and the realization that President Trump will soon be a lame duck. GOP strategists and political experts say the discussion about what comes next will begin to ramp up considerably after the November election. The debate will center on whether the Trump revolution on a host of issues such as trade will live on with the GOP. President

0: declined to answer the question, pursuant to my Fifth Amendment rights under the Constitution.
1: This was her answer for repeated questions. An Act Blue co-founder pleaded the Fifth during his closed-door deposition in August. And this week, sources told Fox News another Act Blue board member, Kimberly Peeler Allen, also pled the Fifth during her hearing. Fox News correspondent Mark Meredith tried to talk to her in the halls of Congress as she left her interview.
2: What did you have a chance to say to the committee today?
3: Sorry, don't worry, we got to get on our way.
2: Oh, don't worry, I'll walk with you. Question for you, what did you have a chance to say to the committee?
1: So where's the investigation going as those called before lawmakers refused to talk?
4: Well, it's clearly that Act Blue had become a money laundering operation for the Democratic Party, and that's very unfortunate.
1: We spoke with Texas Republican Congressman Pat Fallon earlier this week.
4: Their compliance and fraud prevention was severely lacking, and they actually were training their employees to do almost no verifications. Like, for instance, if somebody used PayPal, their software didn't even vet that at all. And they found internally, we've seen that they found instances, scores of instances, where foreign money was actually accepted. And that's a major no-go. That's a violation of federal law. And people can, you know, there's criminal penalties to be had. And if they were on the up and up, then why is everyone that used to work for Act Blue taking the Fifth Amendment? Also, why did their entire compliance team leave Act Blue after the 2024 election? I'm talking everybody, because some shady things were going on and they got caught with their hand in the cookie jar and now they're running for the hills.
1: Tell us why such a big part of this is the acceptance of donations from credit cards while not requiring that CVC or CVV number. Is that a big red flag that donations weren't necessarily from the people that they said they were from?
4: Huge red flag, because then you're accepting donations from somebody they say they're so, you know, they're A and they're actually person B. That's why we all go through that when we make purchases online. I can't remember the last time they didn't require me to give that 3-digit number on the back of my credit card. And yet Act Blue wasn't doing that or enforcing it. It is really one of those things that make you go, And, you know, now we know why, is because they just wanted to get money in the door and they really didn't have much of a concern as to where it was coming from, when federal law clearly states that United States citizens and only United States citizens can donate to campaigns.
1: What do you all suspect here? Like, how much money do you think may have flowed toward Democratic campaigns or candidates from foreign organizations or individuals? I've heard a few numbers, but they might pertain to a specific year. Is there an estimate?
4: Oh, it's into the millions. It's hard to say right now. It's vast. And it's definitely game changing. You can see it in they're reflected in their fundraising numbers now. They're far down from where they were in previous election cycles. And again, that's one of those, why would it be the case if it weren't for the fact that, yes, they were not doing things the right way, you know, previously?
1: If everyone's pleading the Fifth, it sounds like three so far. What happens now? If Congress keeps running into a wall, is there another investigation that should happen or is happening regarding this if Congress can't get the answers they want or need?
4: Yeah, there's three committees of jurisdiction. And what you need to do, what we do on the Oversight Committee, is we go where the evidence leads us. And that's the best way to do an investigation. And you continue to try and find as much as you can. I mean, when Joe Biden was president, the Oversight Committee found lots of very interesting things that should have been vetted and then prosecuted by the Department of Justice, but the Biden Department of Justice wouldn't do it. One of the people, of course, was Hunter Biden, and he gave him a blanket pardon. So we couldn't pursue that moving forward. But so that's what we're focused on doing. Chairman Comer's done an excellent job, and we're going to continue to do that.
1: Well, right now, we're talking about fundraising. Everyone is raising money right now, or maybe most of it has wrapped up for midterms. What do you think Republicans need to do over these next couple of months? Or are voters' minds, for the most part, made up by September?
4: I'll say this, and this is a great question. Most voters' minds are already made up. However, for that small percentage that's not, they're going to make the difference in a lot of these races. We've got about 21 House seats that will determine who's in the majority moving forward. And what the Democrats have decided to do is say, you know, we're going to make affordability the issue, which I find rather ironic, considering that they were the ones that created the affordability crisis in the first place by spending literally trillions of dollars that we didn't have while Joe Biden was president and using COVID as an excuse. If you remember, the inflation rate got to nearly 9% when Joe Biden was president. It's nowhere near that now. It's a fraction of that. And we'd be in an even better spot if we weren't in a conflict with Iran that, quite frankly, was necessary considering they were on

0: precipice of being nuclear armed. And do we have to remind folks that this is a binary choice? And the party that is going to be more fiscally responsible, and by the way, Republicans have a long way to go into where I want us to be. I want us to work towards a balanced budget in the next 7 to 12 years. I want us to reduce the debt to GDP ratio and not act as if money falls from the sky. But we're far better at it than the Democrats are, who don't even want to have a discussion on how to fix Social Security or how to balance a budget.
1: But on that affordability issue, how do Republicans combat concerns over tariffs previously and currently gas prices? Because it does seem like, if you believe the polls, the Trump administration is getting a bulk of the blame, especially for gas prices.
0: Yeah, because people, they go to the pump and gas is higher than it was, and President Trump is in office. What they don't realize is, you know what, both Bushes, both Clintons, Biden, Harris, and President Trump had in common. They all said they would not allow Iran to go nuclear. And he's the one on his watch that had to take action. And there was a consequence for that. But he's also cut a great deal with Venezuela, who has higher oil reserves, I believe, than even Saudi Arabia. So I think the price at the pump, the election is not today. We're in early September. The election will be in 2 months. I do believe personally that gas prices will go down. And there are other commodities and things that have gone down. And I do think that gas will be under control. But you have to also remind them that he did something that was really critical and crucial for national security.
1: So history tells us the party in power at this point is likely to lose the majority in the House. But there's a lot of talk about the possibility the GOP loses the Senate as well after these midterms. What would that mean for the next 2 years for Republicans and President Trump's agenda? Is there anything you see getting done in that scenario?
0: Unfortunately, the way the left has taken a left turn, you know, it's like left turn after left turn after left turn, like a NASCAR race, you know, the DSA, and there's, I think now, maybe 38 candidates that would be, by any fair definition, described as hard or very far left. Now, it doesn't, I don't know how many will win general elections, but it's not likely. And now, to your first point, the House, we might hold the House. We might defy gravity because it is a different environment. It's not an easy one. It's certainly difficult, but we can defy it. There's nobody voting in any elections in September, number one. Number two, there's really about 21 House seats that are going to determine the majority. And I believe we're at about 209. So of those seats, you know, we need to win about a third of them and we will maintain the majority. So when you see those polls of generically Democrats are plus 5 or 6 over Republicans, this isn't going to be decided generically across the board. It's going to be decided in those 21 districts. And candidates matter in those 21 districts. So there's going to be very few, I'd say a couple hundred thousand people voting that will determine the direction. That's the House. Now, on the Senate, Republicans certainly have an easier path to hold the majority. And it's going to be determined. They just fumbled the ball. I think the Democrats gave away Michigan because that nut that they nominated is literally in orbit around Neptune. He is crazy. He's an America hater. He's down in the polls. And I don't think that's going to improve. So that was a gift that'll be a flip towards us. So I have every confidence that the Republicans will hold the Senate when it's all said and done.
1: Yeah, to your point, it could be a very different vibe, though, in January, with at least a few new members of Congress who are Democratic Socialists from New York, maybe Colorado, Michigan, Pennsylvania. What do you anticipate? Are you going to be, you know, eating popcorn, watching the other side? Or is this going to really impact everything and everyone?
0: Definitely going to impact us all. When you have people that serve in the United States Congress that don't believe in their heart of hearts that the United States of America is an on balance, a force of good in the world, that they don't believe that we're the greatest country history's ever known, that's a problematic thing. Those are adversaries from within. And it's not healthy because it also has an effect. I saw it with some of the squad, if you will, on the Oversight Committee in 2021 when the Republicans were in the minority, that you had like moderate chairs that were being influenced and afraid that the AOCs of the world were going to come after them with their allies in Democratic primaries. So they were really affecting their priorities and their agenda and moving it hard to the left. And that's not good for America moving forward either. So I think we're going to probably, unfortunately, see more of that, or at least the rhetoric will get even hotter.
1: Texas Republican Congressman Pat Fallon, thank you so much for joining us.
0: Thank you. Take care and God bless.

0: love this place. I've been surfing here since I was a kid. Now, seeing my grandson out on the water, it means everything to me. Watching him and taking in the blue waves, the sea breeze, the blurry horizon.
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8: Fox News, I'm Deborah Valentine. U.S. Envoy Steve Witkoff and Jared Kushner plan to meet with Ukrainian President Zelensky today amid a renewed push for peace. Here's Fox's Jill Nato.
9: Both Russia and Ukraine called off airstrikes against each other's capitals through the weekend, while Witkoff and Kushner are in the region.
8: The two U.S. envoys met with Russia's president on Saturday, although no major progress was reported. The Republican National Committee has announced keynote speakers for this week's first ever 2026 Republican midterm convention on Wednesday and Thursday in Dallas. President Trump is scheduled to deliver the night one keynote address and night two closing remarks. Vice President J.D. Vance will give the night two keynote address. Additional speakers include Treasury Secretary Scott Bessent. 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

0: Here's a look outside the Beltway. I'm Tanya J. Powers. The owner of an Oklahoma marijuana extraction facility faces murder charges after an explosion killed two of his employees. Ryan Bassam is free on $2 million bond. Prosecutors say the workers were illegally making hazardous chemicals when the explosion happened. A fire marshal said he had ordered the business to cease operations the week before the blast after a failed inspection. A new California law, which would go into effect in January, bars social media platforms from using what some experts consider to be addictive features for users under 16, including infinite scroll, autoplay, and algorithms. The ban would apply to social media platforms like Instagram, TikTok, Snapchat, and YouTube. It also establishes an independent advisory commission to monitor the evolving platforms and the features they offer kids. And many in Florida's Jewish community are condemning a Nazi flag displayed at the Kia Center Arena in Orlando. Outrage erupted after a boxing event last weekend in which an audience member held up a flag featuring a swastika. The display of the Nazi symbol appeared to be in support of Paul Miller, a fighter known as Gypsy Crusader. He was fighting a Jewish opponent at the time. A statement from the Kia Center said in part, Orlando venues condemn all forms of hate speech, discrimination, racism, and anti-Semitism. For the Fox News Rundown, I'm Tanya J. Powers.
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2: We'll begin with college football. The defending national champions, well, they opened up their season in style. Indiana blows out North Texas 52-16. Elsewhere, top-ranked Ohio State opens with a big 56-3 victory over Ball State. Alabama blows out East Carolina 48-10. Houston outscores Oregon State 33-20. Tennis at the U.S. Open, not a good day for the Americans. Amanda Anisimova, Madison Keys, and Taylor Fritz all lose their third-round matches. That's sports on the Fox News Rundown. Jay Berman, Fox News.
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0: 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I'm Jessica Rosenthal. 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
3: Two U.S. envoys are on their way to Ukraine to discuss ending the war with Russia. Steve Witkoff and Jared Kushner met with Russian President Vladimir Putin at the Kremlin yesterday for talks aimed at reviving efforts to end Russia's war with Ukraine. Both sides have agreed to pause strikes on each other's capitals during the negotiations. Today, the two envoys will visit Kyiv to meet with Ukrainian President Zelensky. Iran says it has attacked three oil tankers affiliated with the U.S. In a statement, Iran's Revolutionary Guard Navy says the tankers were sailing through an unauthorized route in the Strait of Hormuz and that any suspicious movement would be targeted. The U.S. has not commented on the claims. An American Airlines flight from Dallas to Newark was diverted to Baltimore after a passenger became violent. Larry Kofsky has the story.
4: Images from Flight 618 show the passenger, identified as 67-year-old Arthur Lundeen of Arizona, duct-taped to his seat after he allegedly became aggressive toward his seatmate as well as flight attendants.
5: Thrashing around, and I think he hurt himself and was bleeding on the plane and in the seat, and apparently was assaulting the man that was sitting next to him.
4: Michelle Engreyes was on the flight and described the chaos.
5: The man that he was attacking was, like, he looked Middle Eastern and he was wearing a really nice business suit. I had heard that he had started saying, you know, racist things towards this man.
4: Lundeen was dragged off the plane in Baltimore and charged with assault and disorderly conduct.
3: A Wisconsin man is being ordered to stand trial after authorities found human bones in his basement. Court records show Benjamin Larson of Tichita has been charged with possession of stolen property after forensic exams identified three skulls found in his basement as Native American artifacts. Investigators also discovered other human bones, including a full skeleton inside a glass-covered coffin, along with alleged shrines to serial killers Ed Gein and John Wayne Gacy. I'm Jennifer Kuiper. The grand foyer of the Kennedy Center is closed and will remain closed through the weekend after the building's roof partially collapsed Friday. It happened after heavy rain hit Washington, D.C. No one was hurt. This comes as President Trump has threatened to demolish the Kennedy Center if his administration's bid to renovate it is denied. While ADHD comes with challenges, new research shows those who have had it may have an advantage when it comes to creativity. Mark Mayfield explains.
6: New research from Constructor University points out some ways a person with ADHD processes thoughts may also help with creative thinking in productive ways. Researchers say ideas moving in unexpected directions in the brain can contribute to creativity, but similar patterns are also associated with distraction and struggling to focus, which are seen as disabilities. Researchers say there's still not a full understanding between creativity and attention. I'm Mark Mayfield.
3: Evil Dead star Bruce Campbell says he has about 5 years to live. The 68-year-old actor made the claim while talking about his cancer treatments, which he first revealed back in March when he said it was treatable but not curable. Campbell would not say what type of cancer he has. As millions of Americans enjoy and celebrate Labor Day, many may not know just how long the tradition has been observed. Katie Gray reports.
7: The federal holiday observed on the first Monday of September every year dates back to the 19th century. Thanks to the efforts of labor activists in the mid-1880s, aiming to honor the contribution workers made to America's strength and prosperity. Records show it started on the state level. Oregon was the first by passing it into law in 1887. 7 years later, by 1894, when it was nationally signed into law, over half the states had already recognized the holiday.
3: I'm Jennifer Kuiper, NBC News Radio.
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11: 1971. It was a simpler time, a groovy time. Soul Train had just started chugging along. Everyone had a lava lamp for some reason. Weeble started to wobble, but as we all know, they don't fall down.
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11: Across the country, people were speaking up. And the more they did, the more they learned about the hidden underbelly of the most powerful law enforcement agency in the land. I'm Ed Helms, host of Snafu, Season 2, Medburg. The story of a daring heist that exposed J. Edgar Hoover's epic FBI snafu. Hear the incredible true story that almost got buried.
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4: You've tuned in to the best weekend talk show in America. Hey there, we're Armstrong and Getty.
5: As usual, there was no shortage of fascinating topics to take on. The troubling Lindsey Clancy trial. The question of flock cameras. What about the balance between safety and privacy?
4: Yeah, we do 20 hours of live radio every single week, and we're going to boil it down to the very best. But if you like what you hear, you should find our podcast, Armstrong and Getty On Demand. This is the best weekend talk show in America.
6: You need to explain to us about how golf's hottest company is kind of getting pushed out of the golf business now because they got on the wrong side of a media firestorm.
5: Yeah.
6: I thought it was an interesting story, so maybe later.
5: Yeah, I do too. It's just, it's the modern world, which tires my ass out in brief.
6: It is the modern world.
5: Welcome to a brand new feature, Stupidity Coast to Coast. Actually, it leans a tad heavily on the left coast today.
6: That's shocking.
5: Well, I feel bad giving short shrift to the East Coast, which has plenty of stupidity.
6: Man, nothing like your California towns and Portland and Seattle. I mean, come on.
5: Yeah, you know, stupidity is a lot like wine when you look at the two coasts. The East Coast produces some pretty solid stupidity. It's enjoyable, but it's not quite as exquisite. It's not the highest grade of stupidity like you get on the West Coast. Anyway.
6: Too many tannins.
5: So I have what I believe to be the quintessential L.A. story, New York story, Portland and Seattle in that order. First of all, briefly, and L.A., I know, it could be a thousand different things. We're just going to pick on this one. As the fabulous Nellie Bowles pointed out, Karen Bass, the leftist union hack, career politician who's ruined L.A., is running for re-election against a communist, Nithya Raman. But anyway, as a campaign, this is so L.A., as a campaign video, Karen Bass posted this video about how she was going to fix a pothole. Except she got there and there was a car parked on it. So she said, I'll be back later and try again. And that was the campaign video. Nothing happened. She just talked about fixing it. Well,
6: dumb
5: Ms. Rum.
6: Dumbass? Basshole?
5: What a dumbass. Wow. Wait, what? I think maybe dumbass would be a better one.
6: Okay.
5: Just, well, certainly more arable. Anyway, so her communist opponent, city council member Nithya Raman, released her own video as a display of strength. The Los Feliz Neighborhood Council alerted our office in 2025 to the need for a crosswalk at Sunset Drive and Bates Street, which has just been completed. Thanks to our incredible CD4 field team for continuing to problem solve, push for solutions, and make our streets safer. And then there are images side by side, and the one is this cracked, decaying, pitted pavement without a crosswalk painted on it. And then the after picture is the cracked, decaying, pitted pavement painted over with yellow stripes. It's like, wow, that is running a city beautifully. Holy cow, how can you not look at that and laugh?
6: That's such a dumb stunt anyway, even if it wasn't what it is.
5: Oh, yeah. Just,
6: okay, you have one crosswalk. What do you do?
5: Now I'm going to quote the fabulous Nellie. 1 year later, they painted yellow stripes over the cracked asphalt. This is what the politicians in California are celebrating. No wonder our great progressive leadership from L.A. to New York City universally hate business leaders. The efficiency of private industry must seem like dark magic to them. You mean to tell me that in a single year, entire movie sets are built and the movies are shot and edited? That whole companies are founded and sold? It's a lie. He's a witch! Right. But keep expanding the government, everybody. That'll work out great. Let's move all the way across the country to New York City. Jack, this is the perfect New York story. So right at the base of the Queensboro Bridge is this beautiful plaza with benches and plants and views of the river and stuff like that. It's quite pleasant. Well, there's a restaurant that does events that's like right there, and they have taken over the plaza and closed it over and over again for private events, up to $300,000 a pop to rent the space. But it's public space. And they just block it off and put guards up and tell people in the neighborhood, you can't go there and sit there and look at the river or read a book or enjoy the flowers or anything. It's a private event, private event. But they've never had any authorization, but the local cops are on the take. So if anybody tries to disrupt the public event or the private event, say, hey, this is a public garden. The cops arrest them. And finally, this activist went at it so many times and recruited more people to do it. Finally, the authorities had to admit, yeah, they have no authorization to clear this out. And the cops were just taking bribes, apparently.
6: Wow. In modern America, I wouldn't think that could happen.
5: Yes. No kidding. No kidding. I mean, 1960s New York, completely. But yeah, surprising. The restaurant in question, Gostavino's, in court said, we acknowledge this is a public plaza and we're working with the city to come up with a path forward. Okay, New York, forget about it. I didn't see nothing. All right, let's move across the country back to the West Coast in beautiful Portland, where Clip 94 is the official welcome back to school message from the Portland Unified School District.
2: I'm here to wish you all a successful 2026-2027 school year and to thank all the amazing principals, teachers, and staff for your dedication to your students and their learning. While we can often get caught up in the hustle and bustle, it's so important to remember that together we rise with excellence and purpose.
5: That's drag queen Poison Waters in his full mocking women drag queen regalia.
6: I know I say this every time, but I don't get how drag queens got going. I don't understand.
5: Portland schools, where you walk your little kid by the hand through the needles and the junkies and the crime and the lunatics in the streets and the rest of it, and the tests are plunging and the kids aren't learning and the achievement is non-existent and the school boards and principals want to eliminate any sort of tests so nobody knows how badly they're failing. The kids are greeted back to school by a drag queen because, of course,
7: Portlandia's crumbling.
6: Dang right.
5: That's a good point, Metal Guy. Thank you. And then finally, let's end in beautiful, and I mean that, mostly formerly beautiful Seattle, one of the great cities on Earth.
6: Mm-hmm.
5: There is a gal we're about to meet who left her corporate career behind and single-handedly started a movement of picking up trash, calling her group We Heart Seattle, lacking in originality perhaps, but a good name. See, Seattle allows addicts to take over parks and walkways and under bridges and roadways and everything and drop needles everywhere. Not to mention, you know, the poop and just garbage and whatever. So this wacky lady, Andrea Suarez, goes around and picks up the needles with other volunteers to highlight how decayed the parks are. Well, the Washington State Department of Labor and Industries has launched an investigation into the needles, into the crap, into the taking over the parks by the junkies. No, they're investigating her for cleaning them up. Start with 90, Michael.
8: This is a children's playground. You have men predominantly out here in a state of psychosis, high on methamphetamines, using the paraphernalia.
9: What's a money box?
10: Dude! An unexpected interruption to our interview with We Heart Seattle founder, Andrea Suarez. She says it's a snapshot of exactly why she's here. For 6 years, her nonprofit has been cleaning up what others leave behind.
6: So that was a drug-crazed lunatic that all of a sudden interrupted him?
5: Oh, yeah, and you don't have to go looking for him either.
6: No, I know.
5: You've been to Seattle fairly recently, as have I, in Portland as well. No, they'll come to you. Next clip.
8: This is what people cook fentanyl on.
10: Suarez says some of that paraphernalia comes from Seattle and King County's harm reduction programs, which lets people who inject drugs exchange used needles for clean ones.
8: This is the bag that the public health department gives out that includes the foil and the glass pipes.
10: King County defends its approach, saying its programs directly prevents fatalities, reduces infectious disease transmission, and creates low barrier entry points that connect people to treatment, and that their efforts have have cut overdose deaths by 30% from more than 1,300 in 2023 to just over 900 last year.
6: You're creating low barrier entry points to doing more meth or crack or whatever drug that is. I saw somebody doing that in Vancouver, where drug addicts are all over the place in Vancouver, depending on what part of town you're walking through. And we were in the hipster secondhand clothing vintage store area, and the drug addicts were everywhere. And there was somebody there doing that whole tin foil lighting the thing up. And I thought, it's just insane that we're all walking by this person out in the open doing this.
5: Last clip.
10: But now the volunteers cleaning up the mess are under investigation.
9: We're doing perhaps unsanctioned work, just like there's unsanctioned drug activity happening all day in our shared park.
10: The Washington Department of Labor and Industries is looking into whether WeHeart Seattle workers properly disposed of used hypodermic needles and fentanyl paraphernalia after receiving an outside complaint alleging harmful mishandling.
9: It feels like the government doesn't actually want organizations that are helping on. I mean, we are an emergency response to this crisis that you're seeing before your eyes.
5: So the state snaps into action. The laws must be followed, not by the homeless guy shooting up between his toes on the swing set. No, not him. By Andrea, by the volunteers, or we will bust their asses.
6: So I getting a ticket for having your dog off leash in a lot of towns where there's, hey, over there in the park, they get pit bulls running around.
5: Yeah, well, they're not accountable, so we don't enforce the law with them. Yeah. How angering is that? And how reminiscent of the Stop Nick Shirley law that just passed and was signed by Gavin Newsom in California, where you're not allowed to investigate fraud among agencies that deal with illegal immigrants because you'll be considered to be harassing the people who work there, asking them, wait a minute, you're getting millions of dollars. I don't see any clients. I don't see any facilities here. You will be the one arrested, like Andrea there in Seattle. Sorry, East Coast. West Coast wins again. It's stupidity coast to coast.
11: Whoa.
5: Whoa.
6: Fantastic.
5: God dang it. I'm sorry. I didn't mean to make everybody angry. This is why I'm not invited to the better dinner parties.
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23: The Armstrong and Getty Show.
6: I'm glad you're on this story, Katie. I saw the California Post with repeated headlines about this story all weekend long. I never clicked on them. Tell us this tale from the beginning.
24: Okay. A man is accused of using the San Francisco 49ers brand to swindle money for more than two dozen women, and he also faked relationships with NFL stars Jordan Love and Tyreek Hill to scam his victims. A copy of the criminal complaint against Dejon Love stated that after posing as a Niners wide receiver, the 35-year-old pretended to be a relative of the Packers quarterback Love in order to get at least one of his victims to send cash his way.
5: I'm not sure if you'd given me 2 weeks to come up with a better name for this guy. I could have come up with something better than Dejon Love.
24: Yeah, right.
5: Oh, my.
24: Dejon repeated similar tactics with multiple others, and according to the complaint, he used a video where he touted friendships with Hill and former NFL wideouts Antonio Brown and John Brown to gain his victims' trust. In total, Dejon, with the help of his 18-year-old accomplice, Taylor Chan, who apparently was posing as his financial advisor, scammed $1.3 million out of 26 different women.
6: What? 26 women who fell for, hey, I'm a NFL player. I guess I won't do any background check to see if you actually are or not. I'll just run with it.
5: Well, your 18-year-old financial advisor says this is a good idea, so I guess I'll go ahead.
6: Do we have any idea what the ask was? At what point does a pro football player ask you for money?
24: So the way that I am
6: Mike, understanding you're the rich one in this relationship. Why are you asking me for money?
24: Well, the way that I'm understanding it is he would tell the women, hey, prove to me that you have money so I know you're not in the relationship with me for my NFL money.
6: Pretty clever, the old switcheroo.
24: And so he'd ask him like, hey, send me $300 if you're not in this for the cash. And so they'd send him money. I swear. Yes.
6: I can't imagine.
24: And these dolts were like, okay.
6: You are right. You are a dolt.
24: Yeah.
5: You know, men often turn off their brain in favor of their thinking done down south. Apparently women do too. Let's be serious about this.
24: Yeah. And the my favorite part of this is that
6: it was the allure of I might be dating an NFL player.
24: An NFL player for the Niners.
6: That'd be the coolest thing ever.
24: So he went on one of those create my own jersey websites and made a number 7, so Kaepernick's number, and love across the back. And of course, now Fanatics has picked it up and it's the number 1 selling jersey on their website.
6: But so he didn't even have the wherewithal to not pick one of the most famous numbers in 49er history.
24: That's
6: if you're
24: where
6: a fan at all, you'd think that's Colin Kaepernick's number. Did they give that up?
5: It's not like they retired it.
6: No, but it would make me pause.
24: Yeah. So now he and his little 18-year-old financial advisor are in custody facing charges of wire fraud and conspiracy to commit wire fraud. But
6: the criminal is the bad person.
24: Right.
6: You're not bad for being unwise.
5: Being a horny half-wit, ladies.
6: I don't think you think it's horny. I think it's the allure of dating a football player.
24: I think so, too.
5: No, it's the female version of horny. Their ovaries are talking instead of their brain. A rich, successful, handsome beau. That's the female equivalent of horny.
6: But the ask, though, is just one of the dumbest things I've ever heard.
5: It worked.
24: It did.
5: Who are you to judge?
24: On 26
5: How many women have you defrauded, Mr. Big Talk? This guy's a freaking pro. He is in the NFL of defrauding women.
6: Let's not get into that conversation. So you'd say, yeah, I think you're only after me for my money. Prove that you're not after me for my money by sending me $300.
24: Yep.
5: But what was the grand total?
6: Okay, how do you want me to send it to you? Through Venmo or whatever?
24: Grand total was $1.3 million out of 26 different chicks.
6: Well, right. So obviously it was a lot more than $300. So would he start at $300 and say, okay, that's a good start, but I still think you're after my money. Maybe if you send me $5,000, I would believe you. I mean, how far does the stupidity go on this?
5: That's an average of $50,000 per woman.
6: Right. So, yeah, something's missing here because that first part you mentioned doesn't get you to $1 million.
24: Right. Yeah. I don't know.
5: I'm still suspicious. Send me another $5,000.
6: You've almost got me convinced. Thanks for the $5,300 you've sent me so far. If you could send me $50,000, we're going out Friday night. You pick the restaurant.
5: Wow. What? Wow.
24: You know, looking at this guy's Instagram, though, I mean, there's AI images of his player card. He used it to put himself on the field. He's posing in front of all these expensive cars.
5: Here's the deal. You got to parole this guy and, you know, Apple or Procter & Gamble or Microsoft or somebody's got to hire him because he could sell sand to the Arabs, as the old saying used to go, ice to the Eskimos.
6: Have him work for DARPA.
5: Yeah, whatever. Yeah, this guy's a go-getter. Deshaun Love.
24: Deshaun Love.
6: That is really one of the, you know, the thing with criminals is they often come up with dumb ideas, and then that thing you always say about the fact that you thought this would work is proof that you're too dumb to be a criminal or whatever. But, geez, there was a bunch of 26 victims that fell for this. Mm-hmm. I wouldn't have thought you could have gotten one person to fall for this.
0: Well,
6: I'm willing to go out with you, but I got to know that you're not just going out for me for my money.
5: I'm not. I'm really not.
6: So send me some money to prove you're not.
5: How
6: okay.
5: Much?
6: That makes sense, she says.
24: Oh, my God.
5: Wow.
24: Not a proud day for women.
6: No.
1: Armstrong and Getty.
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0: 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Jack Armstrong and Joe Getty.
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3: You've tuned in to the best weekend talk show in America. Hey there, we're Armstrong and Getty.
4: As usual, there was no shortage of fascinating topics to take on. The troubling Lindsey Clancy trial. The question of flock cameras. What about the balance between safety and privacy?
3: Yeah, we do 20 hours of live radio every single week, and we're going to boil it down to the very best. But if you like what you hear, you should find our podcast, Armstrong and Getty, on demand. This is the best weekend talk show in America.
5: I kind of hate reading the hate text because it encourages trolls. And I honestly feel sorry for you. What a horrible way to go through life. But this person tried to leave a voicemail and it showed up on the text line in print. I just wanted to leave a simple message. I don't know how in the hell you two idiots ever got a radio show, but then I found that you're from California, so you should take your liberal mentality back to liberal California where you belong. Somebody who listens to us and takes us as being liberals.
4: We're too far left.
5: Okay.
4: Probably said something critical about Trump or something.
5: That's
4: and they went crazy.
5: Probably right.
4: Yeah. Okay. Always fun and enlightening to talk to one of our favorite crusaders for liberty and constitutional rights, Anastasia Boden, senior attorney for equality and opportunity at the Pacific Legal Foundation, hosted the very popular In Dissent podcast. Anastasia joins us now. How are you?
6: Doing great. It's always nice to be called delightful first thing in the morning.
5: Yep.
4: Oh, yes, yes.
5: Trust me, I don't have to deal with that.
4: So, yeah, he doesn't get that at all. Neither do I. So I've got to admit, following the mail-in voting back and forth in the courts lately, I haven't paid that much attention to it because I figured the courts would figure it out.
5: Jim Crow on steroids is what it is.
4: Oh, Lord. And the whole back and forth over election integrity and stolen elections and stuff. So could you please tell us what's going on and where it sits at this point?
6: Yeah, there is a lot of chatter about, is election integrity important? Is it really at risk? But, you know, for me, the real issue is, does the president have any control over this? Because in March, the president issued an executive order directing federal agencies to develop a citizenship verification system, and then also for the USPS to issue some new nationwide ballots. And this scared the states because the states thought, well, this is traditionally our prerogative, and what are we going to have to do to help implement this program? Are we going to have to establish our own voter rolls to make sure that the federal government's not getting it wrong? Is the federal government not going to send out mail-in ballots to us if our voter rolls differ from theirs? And so the state sued. And that's why the Supreme Court has been asked during its summer vacation to step in and put the program on hold. But the court said, this is all too early. We don't even know what the federal government's going to do. Sometimes you get these big proclamations from the president, but in practice, they're not really doing much. So it said, hey, states, we need to just wait and see what they actually do before you can challenge the constitutionality of it all.
5: So was the ruling the Supreme Court came out with last week or the week before, was that in Trump's favor or against Trump? Was that, I didn't even follow it.
6: Yeah, it was in Trump's favor for now. All of the headlines, you know, were the Supreme Court gives Trump another victory, you know, lets the administration move forward. But the thing is, it let the administration move forward for now. It explicitly said, we're not taking any position on the merits of any of this. We just don't want to consider it until we actually know what the administration is doing in practice versus what it's saying it's going to do.
5: Gotcha. So the media coverage was an attempt to make it seem like it's an out of control Trump court once again, which is one of their favorite themes.
6: Yeah, per usual.
4: And we're getting pretty close to election time, too. I mean, there are practical considerations here, right?
6: It's true. The administration really needs to move quickly now. And that's actually why Justice Jackson dissented. And she said, hey, I think you're creating chaos. You're creating a problem because courts have this doctrine where they don't want to step in once it gets too close to the election. So she's saying, hey, you're kicking the can, but there's not that much time left. And if we wait too long, you're going to say it's too late. So she thought the court was kind of putting the states in a catch-22 situation.
5: Well, just in general, my personal position, I wish we could go back to voting day, maybe make it 2 days. We all go vote in person, showing that you care, and just eliminate practically everything else. I know that's never going to happen, but that's what I would like to have happen. But like MSNBC, after this ruling came out, their lead in I was watching on that night. He tied it to Civil War soldiers voting by mail, which I guess is the first voting by mail because we had soldiers in the field. So Donald Trump is against what allowed Union soldiers to hang on to their constitutional right to vote to defend this union. I thought, man, you are stretching to the dumbest level over this.
4: Oh, boy. So here's a question for you. It's kind of a hypothetical, Anastasia. If it became, because the states do have the prerogative to run voting in the way they see fit, but if some made up Sylvania decided, you know, we got all these illegals here and we know which way they'll vote, or if we just like don't check off that somebody's voted once, we can let people vote a bunch of different times, and it becomes clear a state is really involved in malfeasance, then would it just be a civil rights issue and the feds could move in? What would happen?
6: Yeah, that's already illegal. That is illegal. And so, again, a lot of this was bluster because in the executive order, Trump says, hey, I'm directing DOJ to prioritize prosecuting state officials who give out ballots to people who aren't eligible. And the states say, oh, that's upending the whole system. We're scared now of prosecution. But that was already illegal. Certainly the federal government has the power to come in and stop. And even though this is initially states' prerogative, Congress could always come in and pass some new laws and tighten election integrity. But, you know, yeah. Yeah, they don't like to do work, so that, we'll see about that one. But this is, again, the failure of Congress to do anything, and that's what causes, you know, the other branches to sort of spiral out of control.
5: Yeah, well, my biggest concern is it's just the election is getting longer. People are starting to vote, what, next week in the November election in some places?
4: What?
5: I know it's incredibly early some places, and then you've got the weird thing like we just had in California where then some states, counties, whatever, came up with this idea that we don't open them and start counting until we get them all, and then it might be a month before you get the results, which obviously damages election integrity because then nobody believes the results, and it's all a bunch of bad.
4: And do ballot harvesting, Paw. Do ballot harvesting,
5: yeah.
4: Too.
5: Yeah, you got that problem.
6: Yeah, I think whatever you know, we can all debate about how much fraud is present each election, but no matter what, none of this is a good look for the integrity right. of the election. What happened with Spencer Pratt, you know, and a couple of days later, all those ballots roll in and wildly change the trajectory of the election. That's just not a good look for anyone. It doesn't make us feel good about our elections, regardless of what you think happened.
5: And then you got the weird flipperoo on the politics of it, where for when I'm not going back to the Civil War era, but more recently mail-in voting becoming really popular with Republicans because they want all the oldsters to vote because they tend to vote Republican, and it was a big Republican push for mail-in voting. Then Trump, because of the stolen election, using my finger quotes, turned it around and made it a big mail-in balloting is horrible sort of thing. So the politics has changed.
6: Yeah. Everyone cares about election integrity when it suits them.
5: Is it true? Because I threw this out to somebody and they were flabbergasted. Isn't it true that a lot of, at least going back to when Joe Biden was using phrases like Jim Crow on steroids or Jim Eagle or whatever bullshit he said, a lot of the voting restrictions that got discussed a lot were just trying to go back to the pre-COVID era. We loosened up a lot for COVID, as we obviously had to. Then we tried to go back to what it was before, and then that was portrayed as restricting voter or turning back civil rights or that sort of thing.
6: You know, I'm not sure, but I do know that you know, even the slightest change does get blown out of proportion. And there's all that talk about IDs and requiring IDs are discriminatory. But then you see Mamdani in New York City saying for their ridiculous socialized grocery stores, they're going to require IDs. So, you know, are IDs discriminatory or not? I think, you know, it just depends, again, what time, who's in charge, what administration is in charge, and who you're asking.
4: We're talking to Anastasia Bowden of the Pacific Legal Foundation. Anastasia, how much do you hate the idea of government grocery stores?
6: Oh, it hurts me to the core. But although, you know, maybe what hurts me more is right before that, Mamdani had announced they want to do subsidized babysitting. Did you hear that?
5: No. Explain to me how that's supposed to work.
6: Yeah, we all pay into a fund to help parents have subsidized babysitting by the state so they can go have a little me time or whatever. I mean, how is this the state's business? I don't, what's worse, that or the grocery stores? I don't know.
5: Well, wealth redistribution. Our friend Tim Sandifer, who we have on a lot, and when we first started having him on, he was with your organization, Pacific Legal Foundation. We asked him lots of questions about just general law stuff sometime. And I think we've asked you this. Do you have a current favorite Supreme Court justice?
6: Sitting Supreme Court justice?
5: Sure, or a favorite all time, or both.
6: Oh, I mean, I can name a justice for all occasions in what way they're my favorite. I think right now, none of them are perfect, right? And I appreciate things about each of the ones, even if I disagree with them. Like, I think Justice Kagan is a terrific writer. She asks amazing hypotheticals, even though I, you know, rarely actually agree with her. Same with Justice Gorsuch. Right now, I think he's a great writer. I think he has the right idea about federalism and individual rights. But, you know, he's not perfect either. He likes to focus on structure, the structure of government, whereas I like to focus on rights. I think structure is not enough. Like, yes, we can focus more on, let's say, states should do more rather than the federal government, but states mess up too. And at that point, we have to step in and actually look at the substance of what they're doing. And Justice Gorsuch doesn't want to do that. He just wants to focus on structure. But anyway, it's all to say in general, I think he's certainly one of the finest justices on the bench right now.
5: Isn't Tim's, I hate to put words in his mouth if I'm wrong, Tim's favorite is Clarence Thomas? Or was, back in the day, last time I asked him, I think.
6: That's, you know, he's my former boss. I should know. But maybe, you know, in recent years, Thomas has been wanting justices to do less and less and less. And I think on the whole, both Tim and I favor justices doing more to protect our rights. So I don't know where Justice Thomas stands right now in Tim's estimation.
5: Who's your favorite all time?
6: Oh, all time. That's a tough one. I do like Justice Kennedy. I know that's going to sound crazy, but I actually think
4: Good Lord.
6: He had some. I know. I'm sorry. I think he had libertarian tendencies. He really did. If you look at it, the way that he spoke, even though it was kind of fluffy, he would always explain why provisions of the Constitution matter for liberty. Like, a lot of people just take, you know, some of the structural provisions or whatever, the requirements, they just think they exist. And Justice Kennedy always made an effort to explain why those things are there to protect the individual from the government. And I appreciate that about him.
4: Who do you like in a fair fight, Marbury or Madison? That's a little constitutional law humor there for you, everybody. That's not very good. Anastasia Bowden of the Pacific Legal Foundation, it's always fun to talk. Thanks so much for the time.
6: Hey, thanks for having me.
4: Always, sure.
5: It's amazing that you can have teachers make law so boring and dry, and then talk to like Anastasia and Tim, and they make it super interesting.
4: Mm-hmm.
5: It's just all in the delivery.
4: Yeah, I've said this before. I'll say it again. Probably again after this. I'm an old guy. That's what we do. Making history boring is an achievement on par with developing penicillin or developing space travel. You've got to work so hard to make history boring. It's really amazing when people achieve that.
0: Jack Armstrong and Joe Getty.
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4: So you and Katie both gym rats, so I need your advice. I haven't mentioned this because
5: why is that
4: a term?
5: Somebody said it to me the other day. Say I used to be a gym rat. And how did that get started?
4: Rat? I don't know. I confess to for most of my golfing life to being a range rat, as they call us, guys who just really like.
5: But rat's a negative connotation. How did it become a positive connotation?
4: You may recall my daughter had a pair of fancy rats as pets there for a while. So rats much more neutral in my world. That's right, Katie. They were absolutely lovely. There are a number of different varieties of fancy rats. And
5: hardly ever gave you Hanta or the plague.
4: They're very intelligent. And
15: I house sat for companions. Rats, so I get it.
4: Have you? Mm-hmm. Excellent. So rats, not just for the plague anymore. I haven't mentioned this since Thursday and Friday. I could barely do the show. I was in so much pain, and I can still now barely walk as I was working out with my trainer fellow, who I've been with quite a while, and I like him very much. And we're doing kettlebell swings.
15: I won't do those, by the way. But
5: what is it?
4: It's you take the, and it's very important you do this
16: right. I'm
4: not
16: familiar with
4: posture.
16: The dinner bell. Dinner bell's my thing.
4: That's a you may be a redneck or something. Anyway, so before I get into that, I had some horrifying back problems and fixed them. This will not work for everybody with

0: do kettlebell swings. I won't do them. It's too much of an out of control motion that I don't trust myself to not tweak something.
1: Right.
0: There's other ways to get those muscle groups worked rather than swinging a kettlebell out of control.
1: Right. Well, it's semi in control, but the way it stretches you and then you apply power and everything. Mm-hmm. If it's just too not good. Interestingly, I played golf over the weekend when I could. Well, I didn't play, actually. I just rode along with my buddies because I couldn't play.
0: That's a bummer.
1: But one of my good friends is a doctor, and a good friend of his is an orthopedic doctor, and he was the he was the head doctor for both the Cincinnati Reds and the Bengals. And he says guys who tended to have tendon problems and muscle pulls, I'm speaking in his voice, I would beg them, stop working out. If you want to do light workouts, fine. Light workouts. Do your baseball skills stuff. Keep it very, very limited because you have the tendency, genetic or otherwise, that your tendons can't take it.
2: Interesting.
1: So just, he said, go really easy.
0: I'm not getting paid.
1: Because he said, those guys, I'm sorry, he said right. It's like 3/4 of guys I see in the training room, they got hurt working out, not playing baseball.
0: Which, again, so I'm not getting paid for this, but have you ever used a TRX?
1: Yeah, I'm familiar.
0: Do you know what that is?
3: I don't know what it is.
0: A TRX, it's actually developed by Navy SEALs, and it's a like a hanging structure that you can put over your door.
1: And who do you hang, the Taliban or what?
0: No, it's
1: non-believers. What?
0: Right, exactly. But it's just two handles, and it relies completely on your judgment and your body weight.
1: Oh, there's plenty of that.
0: And, yeah, but
3: what if my judgment's not very good, as has been proven right, over the years?
1: I got bad judgment, lots of body weight.
0: Yeah. All right, you guys just shut it.
1: You know? No, actually, that was speaking of the Cincinnati Reds guy. He was like, yeah, use your body weight and traditional exercise and stuff like that. You'll still be a great baseball player.
3: So, I am so glad this conversation came up. So my doctor has been telling me for a while, I go to the gym every single day, and I got no pains, thank God, and I have never gotten hurt really doing anything. But my doctor said, he said, do high reps, low weight. Don't get sucked into wanting to lift more weight once you're past like 40 or whatever.
1: Yes,
3: and I've done that pretty good. But it's an ego hit. It's definitely an ego hit to lift, you know, this minor amount of weight, and just to make sure I don't get hurt. But I've known I've had tons of friends who got hurt working out. You know, lifting the heavy weight, and you pull this, and then you're out for like 6 months before you can get back in. And that amount of time, you get so much weak, and then you're more likely to blah, blah, blah. You can get into a cycle where you never really work out again.
1: Checking my notes here. Times injured, sitting on couch, 0. In gym, several.
3: At bar on stool, 0.
4: Armstrong and Getty.
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2: This weekend is reportedly shaping up to be one of the busiest Labor Day weekends.

0: weekends on record. TSA says it expects to screen over 17 million passengers by Wednesday. Many travelers are in a rush because over 10,000 flights were delayed by bad weather ahead of the weekend. Gas prices, meantime, are the highest on record for this time of year. AAA says today's national average is $4.14 a gallon for regular unleaded. This may not be the best weekend to head to the beaches in Southern California.
1: Hurricane Maria is churning in the waters southwest of Baja California and moving away, but it's still expected to send large waves to our coastline and create dangerous surf and rip currents. A high surf and coastal flood advisory are in effect until 11 o'clock Tuesday night, with waves of 5 to 8 feet expected along south-facing shores. Forecasters are predicting a moderate risk of coastal flooding in Long Beach's Alamitos Peninsula, Malibu, and possibly other areas. Inexperienced swimmers are being urged to stay out of the water until the storm passes. I'm Tammy Trujillo.
0: Hawaii is on alert as Hurricane Lowell south of the islands is expected to turn north today and start heading their way. A man in his 50s has died after suffering a medical emergency at Burning Man in Nevada. The death comes as the event dealt with another year of challenging weather, including rain that temporarily closed a main entrance to the grounds on Friday. The man burned last night, and the event wraps up tomorrow. As Atlanta hosts one of the country's largest pop culture conventions, it's also helping save lives through supporting hospitals in the region. Katie Gray explains how.
2: Tens of thousands of people are in Atlanta for the holiday weekend to celebrate the 40th Dragon Con, which is running around the clock until Monday afternoon. While it's well known as a large pop culture convention, it also hosts a multiple-day blood drive. Thousands of attendees lined up to give blood at the annual Life South Drive. Life South providing blood to hospitals in the Atlanta area and more than 200 hospitals and emergency service organizations across Florida, Georgia, Alabama, and Tennessee.
0: I'm Jennifer Kuiper. An MTA worker has been killed after being struck by a subway train in the Bronx. Jonathan O'Halloran reports.
3: 41-year-old Mowat McCollum was working near the 161st Street Yankee Stadium station Thursday night when she was hit by a southbound D train. McCollum was a construction flagger and was setting up warning lights for a work crew on the tracks. The NTSB is investigating what happened. The MTA and Transit Workers Union are also conducting their own investigations. McCollum had been with the MTA for 11 months.
0: A massive police operation targeting an illegal street takeover led to dozens of arrests, at least 200 cars being towed, and the seizure of 7 firearms in Los Angeles's Harbor Gateway neighborhood early yesterday morning. It was a coordinated crackdown with the L.A. County Sheriff's Department and the California Highway Patrol. Police say more than 700 people were taking part in the event. Americans need to get outside more to better their health, Jim Forbes explains.
4: That's the conclusion from a new survey of how long people spend with Mother Nature.
5: Nature really is all around us. And we see benefits just 10 minutes a day. It can reset our attention, improve our mood, and even affect our immune functioning.
4: Dr. Jay Maddock at Texas A&M University is highlighting the American Nature and Health Surveillance Survey. The survey of about 3,000 people found 45% of them spent under 2 hours a week in nature. That number was just 25% back in 2016.
0: The Rockies even their series against the Cardinals after collecting a 10-7 win in Denver. Rockies infielder Connor Norby says it's fun to play with this team.
6: Well, scoring runs and making it interesting. This group just battles all night, and we learned from last night that two is not going to be enough, and we got to keep stacking at bats, and we did a good job tonight.
0: Norby says Mason Adams was dynamite on the mound. Snoop Dogg is hiring an ice cream taster to travel the world for 3 months tasting ice cream for his ice cream brand. The job is listed on LinkedIn. I'm Jennifer Kuiper.
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4: You've tuned in to the best weekend talk show in America. Hey there, we're Armstrong and Getty.
5: As usual, there was no shortage of fascinating topics to take on. The troubling Lindsey Clancy trial. The question of flock cameras. What about the balance between safety and privacy?
4: Yeah, we do 20 hours of live radio every single week, and we're going to boil it down to the very best. But if you like what you hear, you should find our podcast, Armstrong and Getty, on demand. This is the best weekend talk show in America.
6: Battle over the name of Lake Ontario after President Trump's executive order to rename it Lake America. That has set off a pitched social media battle with the White House celebrating the change on Google Maps, although other mapping services are still using the historic name.
7: That's actually what I was attempting to say before the break, and I wasn't able to get it out of my mouth. I think because of Zep Bound, my tongue has gotten too skinny, and it flaps around in there and doesn't work anymore. Google Maps went ahead and changed Lake Ontario to Lake America. Apple Maps didn't, and some of your other whatever. This would be on my list of stories I don't care about, I'm not going to pay attention to in my life.
8: Right.
7: I pay attention to this group.
8: Yeah, Google Maps within the U.S. changed it. If you're across the border and you Google it, it has the traditional name, which is fine. I say change the Atlantic Ocean to the American Ocean. I mean, what's Atlantic mean anyway? Nobody knows. And the Pacific Ocean, Pacific implies peacefulness, right? The peaceful ocean. Have you ever seen the Pacific Ocean? It's not peaceful in the least. It's a violent, cold ocean. Call that the U.S. Ocean. So we got the American Ocean and the U.S. Ocean. Just change them all. Lake Winnebago. Well, Winnebago's are American.
7: Oh,
8: right?
7: Why aren't we selling sponsorships? It's got to be like sports stadiums. It's Lake Toyota until its contract runs out, and then it's a different lake.
8: Right. Yeah, I love that
7: idea.
8: And
7: it's Lake Verizon Wireless.
8: Trump's got a bizarre, unholy oil deal going in Venezuela that we can talk about at some point. But yeah, why not sell naming rights to the lakes, and why not the states?
7: Huh?
8: I mean, Illinois, what is that, French or something? Come on. Name it, General Motors Illinois. I love that idea. So speaking of machinery and progress and that sort of thing, play us 21, would you, Michael?
9: 154, you are good to go.
10: NASA's Roman Space Telescope, barrel-shaped, about the size of a tour bus. Destination? Deep space. From an orbit 1 million miles from Earth, Roman will map the cosmos inside the Milky Way and far beyond with jaw-dropping sweep and detail.
8: So we are continuing to explore the cosmos, to press further out into the universe with increasingly sophisticated equipment. And I think that's incredibly important for human beings. And I'll get to why in a moment. But I was weirded out the whole weekend because I kept hearing what's the audio equivalent of out of the corner of your eye? Out of the corner of my ear, I kept hearing about the Nancy Grace Roman Space Telescope. And I'm like, okay, what's a Roman space telescope, and why the hell did they name it after that cable news joke, Nancy Grace? What? And I kept not digging into it, and then I finally learned that, indeed, the full name of a prominent female astronomer of yore, I guess, I don't know much about her, is Nancy Grace Roman. But yeah, keep calling it the Roman Space Telescope, because calling it the Nancy Grace Roman is just confusing. I'm sure that the husband did it. Anyone can see the husband did it. No, she has nothing to do.
11: O.J. Simpson's guilty, y'all.
8: She has nothing to do with the telescope.
7: A quick space note before we get into something I know you have is serious. I heard this yesterday, and it's kind of blown my mind. Scientists saying we can send a spaceship out into space to visit the far reaches, but 100 years from now, whatever we invent will go further, will pass that one. Like, so there's no point in it going out there. Because in 100 years, we'll invent one that goes significantly further past that one. I mean, it'll like, see you later.
8: Well, the obvious problem that leaps to my mind is in 100 years, they'll say, Yeah, what's the point? 100 years right. from now, we'll have a far better one. Right. We'll never learn anything.
7: Because it's almost nothing in between. And even at, you know, at spaces that they, that at the speed that they travel. So it's waiting to get somewhere to give us some new information, chugging along out there. And then a century from now, we'll invent something that just goes right on by. It's like,
8: yeah, maybe.
7: Nice that's try.
8: Funny. That's a funny notion. It's probably true. But it was a SpaceX rocket that took off a Falcon Heavy, I believe. And it went off flawlessly and was great fun to watch online, which I did. And, we wish them well. It's going to send back just those mind blowing pictures of, you know, various cosmic energies that I barely comprehend, including dark matter. So that'll be fun. I listened to an explanation of what dark matter was. And again, you might as well try to explain the Julian calendar to a dog. It's some sort of, it's kind of like gravity, but not anyway. I love that. Oh, here's why it's important we keep exploring. And it's all of a package, I think, with free markets and free people, as opposed to just looking inward, navel gazing, giving up, socialism. It's like of a package. A free market people, a free people who practice free markets, it's practically... We have to explore. We have to learn more and see more and know more. It's all part of, you know, the free market is an added just liberty in general. But that inward, just failing, British, sad, waiting for the end thing. That's the people who say, don't spend money on the space program. Use it for housing for the unfortunate. Yeah, we can do both.
7: Well, kind of fitting in with my, I've decided I'm going to have like 5 things I pay attention to because most of it is crap. The attention economy, which is a term I really like, just everybody battling for your attention and they're winning, taking all of our attention all the time. I hope it becomes really cool at some point. Like your sophisticated artist thinker types, I can't. You know, be distracted by every stupid story that comes along. I need to, you know, be able to focus on things deeper, bigger, think about them, whatever. I can't spend the day thinking about did vandals actually damage the reflecting pool or not and how it's being reported or whichever story it is that has no meaning to me whatsoever. And, and you know, think on a bigger, deeper level. I hope that becomes cool at some point.
8: I agree with you 100%. Just in terms of approaching the show, I'd rather, you know, just concentrate on big things and big ideas than just the rigmarole of daily life.
7: Like all your philosophers, would Immanuel Kant have not, like, thought of anything if he had been born now because he'd just been constantly scrolling through crap?
8: Wow.
7: You know, because they had time to think. There was nothing else to do.
8: Yeah. Yeah. There's such a thing as too much time to think, but we're so far away from that.
7: Yeah, let's not worry about that. That's what it's like when people start working out and I'm worried about getting too big. That's
8: we'll circle back to that. Hey, this is a little grimish, but a word from our friends at Incogni. When the monster in Minnesota killed a lawmaker and her husband in their own home and they searched his car, they found a notebook with a list of 11 websites that weren't like weapons and ammo. They were data brokers. He's trying to figure out where people lived so he could do terrible things. And just why not get your stuff off the internet to whatever extent is humanly possible?
7: First time I did this a couple of years ago, I went to a people search site and I was blown away by how much information you can get about any just regular person. Type your name into one right now. There you are. Your address, your phone, your family's names, maybe a photo of your front door. Anyone can look you up in seconds and you'll never know who did. That's why we use Incogni. It forces data brokers and people search sites to delete you. Then it keeps checking over and over because the data creeps back in.
8: 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So moving along to other fare and not quite as awe-inspiring as exploring the galaxy. And once again, well done, Elon Musk. Oh, you know what? Now is the perfect time to do this. Talked about this months ago, but I re-came across it. And the fella, he's actually a French thinker who retweeted it, mentioned that it's gotten something like 80 million likes. And I thought, this is straight out of the, liberty's only a generation away from going away. However Reagan put it, that was five times more eloquent than what I just said. But this guy's tweeting about Elon Musk and something he said, that beyond a certain level of wealth, money is no longer about consumption. It's about capital allocation. Mm. And he goes into a really good example of kids on a playground trading Pokemon cards and how the free market works out 100 different questions automatically without anybody thinking about it. Then the teacher looks in and sees different kids with different numbers of cards and says, that's unfair. So she confiscates, redistributes, enforces equality. So the good players stop playing, because what's the point? The bad ones have no reason to improve, so because they'll get their share anyway, so they don't bother. Trades collapse. The playground is equal and dead. She maximized equality or equity and destroyed happiness. And then he gets into the fact that the teacher's problem is that she can't have the information the playground has collectively. Goes into the Soviet Union with its shortages, lines, economic collapse because of central planning. Not because the Soviets were dumb, but because the problem is mathematically unsolvable in centralized mode. And here's the part that nobody gets, particularly on the young socialist end of things. When Elon Musk has $200 billion, he doesn't consume it, he allocates it. SpaceX, Starlink, Neuralink, XAI, and he's just one example, obviously, but every dollar is a bet on the future, and he has a track record. PayPal, Tesla, SpaceX, he's demonstrated he knows how to spot massive problems and allocate resources to them with spectacular returns. The state has a track record too. Hospitals collapsing, education declining, debt exploding, public services degrading despite constantly rising budgets. The market identifies good allocators. Politics identifies good communicators or beggars or bribers. But just to take it a little further, profit isn't an end goal. It's a signal. It says you've allocated scarce resources to a use that people value enough to pay for. The bigger the profit, the greater the value created. When Starlink turns profitable, it means millions of people in rural areas finally have internet. When a ministry runs a deficit, it means it's consuming more than it produces. One creates, the other destroys, and we call that redistribution. And he gets into the two categories of actors, entrepreneurs and bureaucrats, and the difference between them. And entrepreneurs take risks. If they're right, they win. If they're wrong, they lose. But the bureaucrat takes no personal risk. His salary is guaranteed. At best, he maintains an existing rent. At worst, he destroys it through overregulation, forced bad allocation, perverse incentives that discourage those who produce. But in no case does he create.
7: And if it's a good sounding idea, you can make the argument at the end of your failure that it's because you didn't have enough money. Imagine if you could do that in the free market. My muffin shop isn't getting enough customers, so need to double down on it, make it bigger, spend more money on it with no customers for the next 2 years and see if that helps.
8: It's the ultimate foolproof argument. If you win, you win, and you get more money. If you lose, you get more money. Yeah.
7: Man, did you see the viral video that's going around about Berkeley, that woman who took her kid to Berkeley to drop him off at the University of Berkeley?
8: Oh, with the junkie camps.
7: With the homeless encampment. Yes, with the drug addict camp. Just incredible.
8: Yeah, horrific.
7: Absolutely incredible.
8: People talk about L.A. And the big cities with the junkies and bums, Portland, Seattle, Sacramento. It's practically all of them.
7: If you allow it.
8: Yeah, in particular, university towns, Davis, Berkeley, all of them. Yeah.
7: I live right next door to a town where they don't allow it. Vacaville, California. We've had the police chief on before. He doesn't put up with that. And he has spoken to the whole state. When they get together for cop stuff and everything like that. But, you got to live in a town where they want you to prosecute people or hold people to the law.
8: I believe there is an Armstrong and Getty T-shirt. Enforce the law.
0: Jack Armstrong and Joe Getty.
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7: This is a mom calling competition among kids.
22: Mom, mamacita, don't make me call grandma.
23: Mom, I cleaned up my room.
22: Mom, come here. My PlayStation's not working and the Fortnite update is in 2 minutes. Mom, Tina!
7: That gave me a reaction.
8: That put me on edge.
7: Yes, I think it's because... sometimes if I get like five of those in a 10-minute period, at one point I'll have to say, there's going to be a day where you're really going to miss. There's nobody out there calling, Dad! But sometimes, right. Like, what now? What could possibly have happened since the last minute you needed me?
1: That just made me really happy for some reason that my son Van is not talking yet.
7: Yeah.
8: Yeah. Give it a minute.
1: Yeah.
7: So, two things I want to mention. One, my arm is way sorer than I thought it would be from getting my first shingles shot last night.
8: Oh, yeah.
7: I was at the CVS and it wasn't on my mind at all. I'm not an anti-vaxxer. I am an anti-tasker, as I've mentioned over the years. The reason I didn't get some of my COVID shots wasn't because I was strongly against it. I'd done the research or whatever. I got to drive over there and make an appointment. It seems like a lot of work. I'm busy. And that's the way I've been with the shingles thing, even though everybody has warned me, oh, you do not want to get it. It's horrible. And my doctor, when I did my physical a couple weeks ago,
8: said, the disease, not the shot.
7: The disease of shingles you do not want to get. It's horrible.
8: It's like being tortured for weeks.
7: Wow. Anyway, I was there and I actually had time to kill. I dropped my kid off at guitar lesson and I was kind of like dragging around the CVS, like the magazine rack. And there's nothing here I want to look at. I was just trying to kill time. And it was, you know, shingle shots.
8: So many different kinds of Band-Aids.
7: Different hues, sizes.
8: Shapes.
7: Mm. Oh, those are waterproof. And then I saw the sign that said, walk-ins available, no appointment needed, shingle shots. There's nobody there. And I thought, I got to get that done now. So I walked up. So I said, what do you got to do to get, what's a guy got to do to get a shingle shot around here? And they said, nothing. And so I like signed a piece of paper and went in there and got jabbed. And they said, your arm might be sore. And it's quite sore. I'm interested in that.
8: I always get the, some people react, blah, blah, blah, from flu shots and whatever. And I almost never have much of a reaction. Shingles is different. It's a plan. And the second one, plan on being down the next day.
7: Oh my God.
8: You might not be, and Tylenol, whatever can help, but it causes a significant immune reaction.
7: Wow. I usually ignore side effect stuff because I just don't get them. My whole life, whatever you say, this might happen, that might, yeah, it happens to other people. It ain't going to happen to me. And it usually doesn't, but this one did. And I'll keep that in mind for shot two, which comes like in 6 months or something.
8: It's a number of weeks, but yeah, it's significant, but it's well worth it. I'm telling you, I've had two friends who've had cases of shingles and I don't want to compare it to anything horrific to anyway. It's horrible, horrible, horrible, horrible. It will ruin your life for a few to several weeks.
7: I was going to talk about this maybe later. I've joined the weighted vest crowd because those are very popular right now. You probably see those at the gym.
8: Katie says
7: all the cool people at the gym have the weighted vests on all the time, and I'd read about it and did a little research, and I walk every single day, so I thought, oh, I'll get the weighted vest. So comes in a couple of days and I'll try it out.
1: The guy at my gym that does pull-ups wearing one of those.
7: I know and it's not their fault. They're super strong, but they know it. It's like being the hot chick walking through the room and nobody's looking at it. You're over there with a 40-pound vest on cranking out pull-ups because your own body weight isn't enough for you. Those of us who can't, can barely do one ever with our own body weight. It's got the 40-pound vest. Oh, yeah, I'm cranking. I had to put extra weight on because they're just a little too easy for me. Mm-hmm. Shut up. But yes, the weighted vest thing is a big thing. Some people just wear them all the time. I bought this really slim fitting one that like is supposed to not get in your way much. And some people just wear them kind of all the time.
8: Yeah, I do too, except I didn't buy one. I just got fatter. So I'm in effect wearing a weighted vest and to help strengthen my legs.
7: That's a good positive.
8: Working great.
7: That's a good positive spin on a little extra weight is I'm getting more cardio by carrying around this weight.
2: Armstrong and Getty.
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4: You've tuned in to the best weekend talk show in America. Hey there, we're Armstrong and Getty. As usual, there was no shortage of fascinating topics to take on. The troubling Lindsey Clancy trial. The question of flock cameras. What about the balance between safety and privacy?
5: Yeah, we do 20 hours of live radio every single week, and we're going to boil it down to the very best. 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This is the best weekend talk show in America.
6: So before we get into our use of Claude to point out our flaws, this about Anthropic, and that is the company that is behind Claude, the chatbot and AI, and Elon said Anthropic has got the best AI out there a couple of weeks ago. Had you heard this? Anthropic, which is going public, is about to tell investors that it expects to generate $30 trillion in revenue. That's what it expects. Anthropic expects to generate $30 trillion in revenue. To give you context to that number, the Wall Street Journal points out, the 191 technology companies in the S&P 1500 brought in $2.4 trillion in revenue last year, added together.
4: Good God.
6: So almost 200 tech companies in the market last year generated 2.4. Anthropic says it's going to generate $30 trillion. If that happens, obviously, all the rules of investing and economics and everything are up in the air and you got to refigure them all out, right?
4: Right.
6: I mean, if you had money in that company and that happened, would you need to, I don't even know what it would do to your investment.
4: I know. I'm taking all of that with a shake of salt, obviously, but
6: well, it would seem if they're exaggerating by 30 times, it's still an amazing deal.
4: Invest in my hot dog stand. We could make $40 billion. I mean, I don't even know how to. And the person said, oh, no. My hot dogs are so amazing. I would think, I don't know how to process this. I don't know what to say. I don't want to.
6: Well, right. As the Free Press wrote,
4: you've blown my mind.
6: Right. As the Free Press wrote, okay. Well, $30 trillion, what kind of one-world government is Claude planning? Tune in next week for episode one of my 75-part series on the Claude-occupied government. But no kidding. What kind of power would a company that generates $30 trillion have?
4: Well, if they had power because they'd made hot dogs that delicious, that they sold that many of them, that would be enormous power. But if it was the power of information and computing and communication and... It's a dystopian nightmare. Somebody's got to put the paddles to George Orwell, wake him up and say, hey, we need you again.
6: How about old fashioned lobbying? They could give each congressperson $1 million and it wouldn't be a drop in the bucket.
4: No, a billion. They could give them $10 billion.
6: True. Good point.
4: Gee, many Christmas.
6: Do you have a point to make before I move on?
4: I don't. I have zero points.
6: Okay. So, I wish I had more confidence in how many of you are using chatbots at all. I bring it up with some people, and they're like, oh, yeah, I've been using them forever. They're fantastic. And then I mention it to some other people, and they not only don't use them, but some of you have such a negative reaction to anything that is a chatbot. It just, like, makes you angry that anybody would ask a chatbot a question and then listen to it, which I don't quite get. I mean, it doesn't have to be like therapy stuff, marriage advice stuff. If you ask it, like if you ask Claude, like I said the other day, I'm hating how much money I'm spending on rent. Would it be a better idea to buy a house at this point? It did all kinds of research instantly on California, the housing market, all kinds of different stuff, and came back to me with actually an article from the Wall Street Journal from the other day that I'd missed where they said, it may not be a good idea to buy a house again in California for many, many years and explain why. But anyway, there's all kinds of stuff like that these chatbots are brilliant at. Trust us. Mm-hmm. They're incredible. Anyway, if you use Claude or ChatGPT or whatever for lots of different things, question about your health, question about your relationships, question about your job, dealing with your boss, you know, financial planning, whatever the hell it is, it is compiling a whole bunch of information about you. I can't even imagine over a decade or longer what this will be like when, you know, one of these chatbots has all this information about me. But somebody told me the other day, hey, here's something fun, but buckle up.
4: Oh boy, fun. That's one word.
6: Ask Claude, what are my character flaws? And be honest. And then it goes through all your different stuff and hits you with that information. And I found it pretty darned interesting. Some of it was revealing. Some of it was a little painful, but true. Katie, I know you did the same thing before I get to mine. You want to lay out something?
2: Yeah, I don't know what I was expecting. But, you know, if you were to ask a human that, they'd probably take a moment to tell you. ChatGPT was like, oh, no, I got it.
4: Sure. Here you go. You're sitting down.
6: Even if you told your parent or friend, I really want you to be honest with you, they still would like kind of slowly couch it something. Well, sometimes you have a tendency, and don't take this wrong because you have lots of good, you know, that sort of thing. And you're right. You ask Claude and it's like, okay, here's 5,000 words on your problems instantly.
2: I'll put the main issue in bold and then I'll tell you all the details about it right underneath. It's like, okay.
4: Right. How do you want this organized? In order of what a douche you are or alphabetically?
6: Okay. So I did that. And just a couple, like the first one it hit me with, which was pretty damn good. I probably do this. You mistake insight for change. It said to me, it said, you're unusually good at naming your own patterns. And to you, the naming feels like progress. It isn't. Unless you do something, you haven't done anything.
4: That's some straight talk.
6: Yeah. You can describe the ambivalence with real precision and from all different views, but you don't ever do anything is basically what it said.
4: Wow.
6: Which I thought was really, really interesting. Wow. You mistake insight for change. Couple more. I'm not going to hit you with that. Some of these would be confusing to you. Some of them are really actually just too personal. I thought this was kind of interesting. One of the problems with the whole chatbot thing is, it said you ask questions you already know their answer, and it gave me some example, and it was stuff that I do for the show, where I will go in and say, why do some people think that Clancy woman didn't kill her kid? You know, whatever. I'm gathering information for a segment on the radio show. So I had to tell Claude, hey, I do a radio talk show and all of those questions are about. I said, oh, okay, I get it completely. So I will leave all those out when you're doing that. You're just gathering. It actually said show prep. It used the term, which was weird.
4: Yeah.
6: This one was really good. This one was good. Your attention goes where it goes, and I won't use the particular, but it hit me with a couple of crisis points in my life, and it said, you've asked me many questions about this one and not one about this one. Just pointing out that clearly this one is a priority to you. And I was like, have I asked so many questions about this one and not this, which is clearly more important? Why have I done that? That's really weird.
4: Wow. This is almost a little disturbing. Useful, certainly, but how does it know that?
6: It was right about that. It was right about a lot of them. And it did say at the end, two honest caveats. I only see what you bring here, which skews toward the hard stuff. You know, you're not bringing your whole life to me on a daily basis, which I would say as you use it more and more over many, many, many years, it is going to have more of your life and more of ability to lay out what's wrong with you. Yes, Katie.
2: That's just... You only bring me part of your life, so I only know how screwed up you are for part of it.
6: Yeah.
2: Mine said the same thing, but it's if you choose to do this, it is humbling.
6: Yeah, it's not a nothing.
4: Yeah. So I'll tell you, I hesitated to do this partly because I didn't think I would get a very satisfying answer.
6: And you're perfect in every way, and it's really quite exemplary. Is that what it's meant?
2: And please teach me how to be more like you.
4: No, I was expecting kind of a complete answer, and it was just three words. You're a dick. No, I kid.
6: And I did it in the classic, you know, modern snarky style. Right. Three words, you, period, next line, R, yes. period, you know, all dick, capital letters. Right.
4: Yeah. Actually, I'm a little disappointed and slightly confused. I said, in our conversations, have you perceived any character flaws in me? And it, of course, said, I appreciate the honesty in this question, but I want to be straight with you. I don't think I'm well positioned to answer it in the ways it sounds like you're asking. Few reasons why. I only see what comes up in our chats. Character judgments about real people aren't something I do well or should be doing casually. I don't have the standing to diagnose flaws in someone from scattered conversation topics. And if I reached for something anyway, I'd likely be pattern matching on thin evidence and dressing it up as insight, which isn't actually useful to you. But then I thought, well, wait a minute. I did have one, like, actually using it as counseling for an issue at one point, but now I can't find that chat.
6: How often do you use it? Like, how much do you use it for? Like, personal
4: at
6: stuff.
4: At all?
6: Personal stuff.
4: At all? Personal stuff as opposed to comparing two guitars for me?
6: Yeah.
4: Once a quarter.
6: Okay, see.
4: Once a month,
6: I'm maybe. Doing it, like, daily. So yeah. There's just a lot more information to work from. And it's funny, I did the same thing on ChatGPT because I do multiple chat bots to see if the answers are different. And sometimes they're quite different. Sometimes they're very much the same. But ChatGPT had basically the same summary of my character flaws about my I have a lot of insight into my flaws and problems. The problem may sometimes be that you examine yourself relentlessly and gather all this data and then don't do anything. So both of them basically said the same thing. Really good at observing problems from all different angles and bringing all the information and then saying, okay, now we know that, and moving on to something else without ever doing anything, which kind of fits.
4: I wish these were dated, because I know precisely when I had the conversation. And now I can't find it, and I could retype it. Well, no, I couldn't, because I'm not feeling
6: it. Have you done the search? There's a search.
2: Yeah, there's a search option.
4: Yeah, okay. Yeah, and I can't remember exactly how I phrased it, and I haven't found it yet. But I'm going back as far as I can on Claude, and because it was like Christmas time last year that I was asking the question, and well, it ought to be in here somewhere, because the farthest back it goes is, what's a good turkey size for 11 people?
2: Maybe ask Claude, hey, we had a conversation at Christmas last year, and I asked you a...
6: And so when you asked for your character flaws, it said, your love of fried birds dominates your life.
2: Uncanny.
6: Perhaps find something else to focus on.
4: Why don't you Google that? I'm really sophisticated, and you're asking me a question that's stupid?
6: Man, for stuff like that, it is so good. No wonder Google... How is Google handling this in terms of the drop in revenue? I've read the numbers. They're catastrophic. Why would I ever Google anything again in my life when I can get such good information from Claude or ChatGPT and just keep asking follow-up questions and not a bunch of ads yet, but not a bunch of ads that are, you know, not even what I wanted? It's really interesting.
4: Oh, I finally found a chat. It's funny, but it still said, I don't have enough info to go on. Mm. Which is interesting. And I have a child's understanding of how these large language models work, but it is somewhat astonishing to the point of being disturbing that it said to you, sure, we can get into this. And it said to me, you know, you asked me about guitars and what radius of table is best for a four-person card game. I don't freaking know. You like turkey and cards. But it perceived that, quote unquote. And I know, Paolo, don't lecture me. It doesn't perceive anything. It's a series of circuits. I know. But it seems as though it does. It's like if, you know, I met a guy on the golf course the other day. We hit it off like crazy. Really like the guy. Respect him. Can't wait to. I hope we can be friends going forward. But if you were to ask me, Joe, what do you think my flaws are? I'd be like, dude. I don't know.
6: right, exactly.
4: And it perceived that we have a similar, not super deep relationship.
6: Well, it's so good sometimes, and y'all should try it if you're not. I mean, I know some people are hostile to the chatbots for whatever reason, but like I've gotten acquaintances really struggling right now in life, and I'm concerned about them. But I laid out a lot of the specifics of that person, and it pointed out what was the most significant part of their crisis that I would have never guessed. Hmm. And it was completely right. It's just I find it quite amazing.
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4: Here's your freedom-loving quote of the day. From C.S. Lewis. Have a great one from Churchill, but it's too long. We'll do it tomorrow. Maybe we'll have a little more time. C.S. Lewis, I love this. I'm going to get this tattooed on my chest. Progress means getting nearer to the place you want to be. And if you have taken a wrong turn, then to go forward does not get you any nearer. If you are on the wrong

0: with told the adults at the party that the students don't care. They're bringing dummy phones to school to hand in first period, so the school thinks all the students are handing in their phones.
1: That's one of the things the Wall Street Journal mentioned.
0: And then he says, as a law school lecturer, I deal with students on their phones. I simply tell them, hey, law school's a choice. It's an investment. You're ruining your own investment.
1: I like that.
0: And he mentions, we are scroomed.
1: At that level, I love that. Hey, you're paying for this class, and you're going to go out in the world and try to make a living. If you want to screw that up, go ahead.
0: We are screwed. Screwed and doomed. Let's see. We'll save that one for later. How about this from Al Anonymous? After becoming a jilted member of the terrible breakup club, I took Jack's advice as an experiment and went to the chatbots for advice and therapy. I found that ChatGPT constantly regurgitated what I told it and came back with the same self-affirming snowflakey message every time, followed up by questions about whether or not I was planning on hurting myself.
1: Ooh.
0: So I told Grok that ChatGPT sucked at therapy and could it do better. Grok was much more clinical and less emotional. You know, it's funny. I don't use Grok anymore because it keeps paywalling me.
1: I find Claude to be the best of those for that sort of thing.
0: Yeah, yeah. But they do vary a great deal. Keep up the fight against snowflakery and the BS that happens when people use AI to affirm their emotions instead of reality.
1: Grok paywalls you.
0: Well, I like...
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0: 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Not being a native Delawarean, it took me years to adapt to Delaware subs. Not after I found Casapulas in Ellesmere. I would match any Pennsylvania or New Jersey hoagie with their sub. So, if you live in Delaware, but still think you have to run up to South Philly in search of the best steak sandwiches and subs, save the time and gas. 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That's 302-994-5934. 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
0: The song Non Arrosire, meaning Don't Blush, was written by Mogol, Giorgio Gaber, Maria Monti, and Davide Penati, and was first released by Giorgio Gaber in 1960. Let's have a listen. Dal 1960, Giorgio Gaber ci offre il brano Non Arrosire. Ascoltiamolo.

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0: 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I'd love to hear from you, so check us out. 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Ora ascoltiamo Irene Grandi con Lasciala.

0: La musica continua dopo questi messaggi.
1: If you've ever been to Sicily in the summer, you probably know that nothing refreshes better on a hot Sicilian summer afternoon than una rinfrescante granita, a refreshing water ice. In fact, when people ask what I miss most about my summers there, I respond, real, authentic water ice. At least that was my answer, until I discovered Bernie's original Italian water ice. It is the only water ice that I've tasted here that is comparable to what I enjoyed growing up on a sizzling Sicilian summer day. Every flavor of Bernie's water ice is better than the next, and is sweetened and flavored with perfection, just the way it's been made back in the old country for centuries. So super tasting and refreshing that once you've tasted it, you'll never want any other water ice. 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
0: Il nostro programma continua con una canzone tradizionale salentina intitolata Tengo una mogliera, cantata da Salvatore Branca. Our Italian musical journey today takes us to the heel of the Italian peninsula, to the province of Lecce, as we listen to Salvatore Branca performing a traditional song entitled

0: have more great music coming up after these messages, so stick around. On Sunday, October 4th, 2026, from noon to 8 p.m., St. Nicholas of Tolentine Parish will hold its annual Italian Festival. The festival takes place in South Philadelphia on the 1700 block of South 9th Street. Presented annually since 1987, St. Nicholas of Tolentine Parish has been dedicated to keeping alive the spirit and faith, family and tradition of the early Italian immigrants. Although this is an annual celebration of faith, it's also a celebration of everything Italian. 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Attention seafood lovers and lovers of fine dining. 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
0: Connie Francis is up next performing Una Notte Così, A Night Like This.

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That's 610-312-1658. 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
0: Stay tuned now for the Italian American Herald on the air, which follows. 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
7: Cari ascoltatori, I'm Nick Alessandrini, back for another edition of the Italian American Herald on the air, presented by WILM and, of course, sponsored by our friends at Wilmington University. Well, the unofficial end of summer is just a day away. That's right, the kids are back at school, and we are turning the page, hopefully into some fall weather here in the next few weeks. But as we prepare to go back to our normal routines, many of us may be a little overwhelmed about the adjustment back to life's regular routine. And that is true. We are trying to get the family back going into a schedule. And as I like to do time to time, especially during these times of stress, just to have a little downtime, a little relaxation. So today we are going to have another music-based program for our listeners to enjoy and to relax as we prepare for the first week of life after summertime ends. We hope you all have a very happy and safe Labor Day holiday. And today we feature Don Cornell. Buon ascolto.

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5: A mix of sun and clouds today. Highs near 80. It'll be clear tonight, low 62. Sunshine for Monday. The high on Monday afternoon at 80. Mostly sunny. A little bit warmer on Tuesday with a high near 82. And then clouds and sun and a very warm day on Wednesday. The high Wednesday afternoon jumping up to 86. Partly sunny, warm on Thursday. A thunderstorm in spots. It'll be a breezy day. The high for Thursday at 88. I'm Steve Williams.
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1: Good morning and welcome to the Floodline. I'm your host, Rick Hughes, and for the next few minutes, please stay with me. It won't be long, just about 30 minutes of inspiration, motivation, some education, and no manipulation, because we're not trying to con you into joining anything. We're not going to ask you for money. We're not going to ask you to give it up, nothing like that. We're just going to ask you to listen. Listen as I try to verify and identify the plan of God for your life. And if I can do that, then you have the privilege and the opportunity to respond if you would like to do so. It's your life. You got one shot at it. I pray you'll make a good decision that will change the way your destiny lays out in front of you, what you think, what you do with what God gave you. You know, you got two ends, one to think with and one to sit with. And success in your life depends on which one of those ends you use. So heads you win and tails you're going to lose. Okay? Now, I remember watching a TV host ask evangelist Billy Graham a question one time. He asked him this, what's the number one question that people are always asking you, Dr. Graham? And he said, well, people are always asking me, how do I find God? Billy Graham also said the number one problem that people deal with is the problem of loneliness. Many of you listening this morning might be living alone. Perhaps your spouse is no longer living, or perhaps you've been abandoned by your family or your friends. Both grief and abandonment can lead to serious depression. Depressed individuals do not make rational decisions, since they base their decisions on their emotions rather than on thinking, not on thought. So every crisis leads to a reaction or a response in your life. Anytime something happens in a crisis, you're either going to react to it with your emotions, or you're going to respond to it with what you think. Emotions react, thought responds. So if you will stick with me today, just a few minutes, I will show you how to handle loneliness by responding with thought rather than reacting with emotions. But first, we have to clarify what it is that you should be thinking about. If you are a believer in the Lord Jesus Christ and growing spiritually by studying and applying the Word of God to your life, then the feeling of loneliness is the easiest problem that you could have to solve. You see, loneliness for the Christian always starts with preoccupation with self. It's seeking to have a person fill an emotional need rather than letting God the Father sustain you in your time of need. So whenever you focus on yourself, concentrate on yourself, then you have the potential to try to fill it with this someone else trying to give you something that makes you happy. But whenever man rejects the protocol plan of God, well, then he's bound to wind up in serious trouble. So let's study what God has actually prepared for us in order that we can live without being lonely and without being afraid. In 1 Peter 5:7, the Apostle Peter wrote these words, "Cast all of your anxiety on him because he cares for you." That word anxiety, the Greek word merimena, means cares or concerns. This is obviously a volitional decision on your part. Volition is part of your soul. God didn't make you a robot. He gave you the ability to choose. You're not a little robot, so you can decide whether you want to cast your anxieties on him or whether you want to balance them in your own hand and juggle them around in your own life, trying to solve your own problems. So either you will cast your anxiety on him, or you won't do that. Now listen, I'm not a trained counselor, nor am I a psychologist, just a simple evangelist. But I am skilled enough in the Word of God, and that's why God has brought you here. It's the content I offer to you, not my character. So listen to these divine provisions God made for you. Again, keep in mind 1 Peter 5:7, cast all your concerns, all your cares. You know, people have deserted me, people have abandoned me, I'm lonely. Cast it all on the Lord. In Romans 8:38, here's a great verse that you should remember and write it down and read it every day. It says, "For I am persuaded that neither death, not even life, nor angels, nor principalities, nor powers, nor things present, nor things to come, nor height, nor depth, nor any other creature shall be able to separate us from the love of God, which is in Christ Jesus our Lord. There is a wonderful divine promise for you, that regardless of what happens to you, God loves you and will never turn his back on you. That love was demonstrated through Jesus Christ, his anointed son, when he went to the cross and paid for my sin and for your sin. When he took our place, that's why the Bible says he that knew no sin was made sin for us, so that we could be made the righteousness of God through him. In Psalm 34, verse 18, the Lord is near to them that are of broken heart, and saveth such as be of contrite, that means remorse or guilt. Saveth such as be of contrite spirit. So for the Christian, you and I, loneliness is a lack of love for God. Love for God the Father. Personal love for God the Father. Because the Bible says if we love him, we will obey him in 1 John chapter 5, verse 4. If we love him, we'll obey him. And this is what motivates us to be faithful. So when we have no love for God the Father, and we have no fellowship with God the Holy Spirit, then the reason for loneliness really doesn't have anything to do with people. You see, people emphasis over God emphasis is a guarantee you will be lonely. Because when you emphasize people and places and things over God, you will inevitably be frustrated, sometimes bitter, perhaps even vindictive and implacable. But here's a wonderful divine promise for you, found in Psalm 34, 17. The righteous cry, and the Lord hears and delivers them out of their troubles. That's one you can claim. So when you're feeling lonely, you can go to the Lord in prayer and ask him to deliver you from this thought of loneliness, and then you can concentrate on the wonderful problem-solving devices found in the scripture that we call the flat line of your soul. If you don't have the book on the flat line, you need to write to us and we'll send it to you free. Christian Problem Solving is the name of that book. We'll be glad to get it out so you understand all 10 problem-solving devices. So when you go, and when the righteous, that's the Christian, cries out to the Lord, that's prayer, God will hear them and deliver them out of their troubles. In Isaiah 26, verse 3, you will keep him in perfect peace, whose mind is stayed on thee, because he trusteth in thee. Well, that's a wonderful thing there, too. God can give you perfect peace. The wonderful thing about peace is not worrying, is not being afraid. If your mind is stayed on him, and remember what I started out talking about, how we have to think, cast all our cares on him. We have to think. We have to make a decision. We don't react. We respond. We respond by thinking. We react with getting emotions. So we keep him in perfect peace, whose mind, and that means you're not reacting. You're not letting your emotions. It doesn't say whose emotions are concentrating on you. It says whose mind is concentrating on you. Because he trusteth in thee. So if you really trust God, if you really believe in the Lord Jesus Christ, here's a divine promise that you can have perfect peace in your life if you will trust him, if you will concentrate on him, whose mind is stayed on thee. That's concentration. What does that mean? It means you're reviewing some scripture, you're reading the Bible, you're going through verses that apply to your life. You know, we have a book also that deals with biblical promises and principles found in the scripture. You might want to order that. It's free as well. But there are things that you can relate to, and when you get to feeling these loneliness temptations and feelings like this, frustration, you can go to the promise book and find promises like what I just read to you. You will keep him in perfect peace whose mind is stayed on thee, if you will concentrate on him, because you trust in him. You cannot concentrate on God if you let your emotions control your life, because you're not thinking, you're reacting. So that last verse that I just read to you, Isaiah 26:3, is the key to overcoming loneliness and depression. This is the real key right here. Thou wilt, and this is the work of God. It's a divine promise. This is not a maybe so and maybe not. This is a divine provision for you and for me. And the mechanics of this divine protection is very simple. That will keep him in perfect peace whose mind is stayed on thee. The word peace is one of the manifestations of the fruit of the Holy Spirit. Galatians says the fruit of the Spirit is love and joy and peace and long-suffering and gentleness and goodness and meekness and mercy. But peace is a wonderful thing. That means no turmoil, especially in your soul. No wrestling with the situation in your soul, but total relaxation. This is called an RMA, a relaxed mental attitude. Anyone who's lonely does not have a relaxed mental attitude because they're wrestling with why they've been neglected, why they're not hearing from certain people, why certain people treated them in a certain way. But the verse says, God will keep you in perfect peace if your mind, whose mind is stayed on thee, whose mind is, that's the mentality of your soul. Remember, you have a soul and a body. And in your soul, you have mentality, you have volition, and you have a conscience and even self-consciousness. And the mentality of your soul is where you think. It's where you store information. You store it in your heart, and the mentality of your soul is called the heart. So this is the operating room of the spiritual life. The mentality of the soul is the operational room of the spiritual life. So a depressed individual has a choice to make, and that choice is, what do you think about? Let's suppose an individual has done you wrong, and you are mad and having a hard time getting over it. The solution to your anger, the solution to your bitterness, the solution to your depression is found in Philippians 4, verse 8. You're thinking about the wrong things. That's the problem. So Paul tells you what to think about here in Philippians 4, 8. He said, finally, brethren, whatever things are true, whatever things are just, whatever things are honest, whatever things are pure, whatever things are lovely, whatever things are of good report, these are the things you should think about. If there's any virtue, if there's any praise, think about these things. So I don't have time to break each one of these down, but true means truth. That's one thing God is. He would never lie to you. When he gave you that verse, Psalm 34:18, he's telling you he will be near to you if you will trust in him. Think on these things, the verse says. Finally, brethren, whatever things are true, whatever things are honest, whatever things are just, whatever things are pure, whatever things are lovely, whatever things are good report, if there's any virtue, think on these things. That connects with whose mind is stayed on thee. You see, that's the same type of thing. Concentrate, concentrate. Isaiah 26:3, thou will keep him in perfect peace whose mind is stayed on thee. All right? Unfortunately, when we talk about these things, it connects with your mind, your mentality. And unfortunately, you choose to keep focusing on an individual. You choose to keep focusing on circumstances that caused you to be upset. The one that dumped you, the one that talked about you, the one that deserted you, put you in the situation that you're in today, to where you are lonely, and there's no need for you to be lonely because God is there with you and he can sustain you. This constant preoccupation with the situation that you're in is what's leading to mental attitude sins. Maybe you want some answers. Why did they do this to me? Or why did this have to happen to me? Here's a verse that you should hear. I think it'll help you. I think you need to understand this. 1 Corinthians 10:13, there has no temptation overtaken you but such as is common to man. But God is faithful. That's an understatement for sure. He will not suffer you to be tempted above what you're able, but he will, with the temptation, make a way to escape so that you may be able to bear it. So you're not going to go through anything that someone else hasn't been through as well. Other people handle it and you don't handle it. You get preoccupied with the person that dumped you. You get preoccupied with the situation that you're in and you're not handling it. You're reacting, you're worrying, you're mad, you're angry. You're not thinking of the right things. You're not thinking of what's true, Philippians 4:8. You're not thinking of what's honest. Your way to escape the situation that you're in, your loneliness, what's causing you unhappiness, is to think on these things. Quote, so your road to peace in your soul is to keep your thoughts on God and the way that He loves you. The last part of Isaiah 26:3 tells you that. Isaiah 26:3, keep him in perfect peace, whose mind is stayed on thee, because you trusteth in him. All right? Trusteth is the mechanics to the faith rest drill. Do you trust God? Do you trust God? How can you love a God you don't even trust? That's a question I want to ask you this morning. How can you love God if you don't trust him? Have you thought, why did God let this happen to me? That's the epitome of dumb thinking, to blame God for something you caused yourself. In reality, he's already told you don't do that, but you ignored the warning, and you did it your way, and now it's all God's fault? Is that what you're saying? Listen to verses like what I'm about to read you in 2 Corinthians 6:14. Be ye not unequally yoked together with unbelievers. For what fellowship hath righteousness with unrighteousness? And what communion hath light with darkness? Be ye not unequally yoked together with unbelievers. So if you're in love with a person that's not a believer, and you are, you're violating a principle right there, and you're committing a sin. You think it's normal. You think it's right. Oh, we love each other. You know, we really care about each other. And it doesn't matter what God said there. Yes, it does matter, because that's the key to happiness. You go ahead and you follow up with this romance that you've got, or whatever has got going on, and yoke yourself up together with this unbeliever. Even in a business deal, you're going to be miserable. So this is a direct mandate about not hooking up with unbelievers, either in business or perhaps in romance. In 1 Corinthians 5:11, but now I have written unto you not to keep company if any man that is called a brother be a fornicator, covetous, or an idolater, or a railer, or a drunkard, or an extortioner. Don't even eat with this individual. And yet you've ignored that also. You compromised your belief so you can hang out with this individual, thinking this type of individual is the key to happiness in your life. Well, why did you ignore these warnings? Did you expect something different to happen? Can you not remember what I've told you in the past? Bad decisions limit future options. Hosea 8:7 says, they've sown to the wind and they'll reap the whirlwind. The whirlwind of our day is called the cosmic vortex. We know it as the spirit of the times, or the zeitgeist. My good friend in Albany, Georgia, Pastor Pete Daughtry, is the one who coined that term, the cosmic vortex. And it's the idea and the belief in the times in which you live. But if you're a believer in the Lord Jesus Christ, we're told to separate from the spirit of the times. Don't have anything to do with that. 2 Corinthians 6:17, wherefore come out from among them. Be ye separate, saith the Lord, and touch not the unclean thing, and I will receive you. So here's a few practical principles I want to give you. My pastor taught me these things years ago. I'm taking them from his very own notes. It says, if you have fellowship with Christians who have their eyes on themselves, then you're going to quickly get your eyes on yourself. See, you're going to follow their example. So don't hang out with people that have their eyes on themselves. Two, if you have arrogant tendencies, you're going to boast about your prosperity, and you will malign other people who are not as prosperous as you. And you will reject all types of authority and wind up unholy, ungrateful, unloving. Listen, none of us are perfect. We all face challenges and situations that test our faith and tempt our flesh. And our arrogance is what leads us into it, self-justification. When you justify why you're right and God is wrong and God doesn't really mean those things, and you're going to override what God told you, you're going to wind up unholy, ungrateful, unloving. One such problem is people testing. The reason I bring this up is because people testing is related to thought testing. If you're not thinking clearly, then you're obviously identifying with others who don't think clearly also. They'll think like you think. And if you have any type of success in life, it's going to require you to have a spiritual life. We have a book for that called Christian Spiritual Life. I'd love to send it to you free of charge, The Christian Spiritual Life. I ask people all the time, how's your spiritual life going? And they think I'm talking about going to church or tithing or singing in the choir. That's not what I'm talking about. It's the invisible part of you. It's the part of you that only God sees, your spiritual life. The spiritual life demands that you live by principles that produce capacity for life. God wants you to have capacity for life. Capacity is the maximum amount of ability for life. Capacity for life gives you the ability to overcome those circumstances that could destroy other people. So capacity for life means what? It means regardless of the circumstances, you maintain maximum joy and maximum peace. It is possible for God to pour blessing into your life if you have capacity to handle things without being distracted. God's willing to do that. I've seen that. He may want to bless you in a certain way, but he can't do it yet because if he did, you'd be off the rails and you'd be distracted. But Psalm 23, verse 5 says, "You prepare a table before me in the presence of my enemies, and you anointest my head with oil." And listen now, "my cup runneth over." That's blessings beyond your ability to even handle. So the Lord is willing to do that when you have the capacity to handle it. Listen to what Paul said about his capacity for life. He said in Philippians 4, 11 and 12, "Not that I speak with reference to need, for I have come to learn that in whatever circumstances I'm in, to be content." There's the key right there. I've learned how to be content. That's capacity for life. I know both how to live in humility and I know how to live in prosperity. In all places and in all circumstances, I have been taught the secret. Notice I have been taught, had to learn something. I've been taught the secret both of how to be well-fed and how to be hungry, how to prosper and how to be in poverty. For you to have capacity for life, you have to be taught the scriptures. You have to be taught these concepts. That's what I'm doing on this show, teaching you. Hopefully finding people with positive volition. Hopefully finding people that want to grow and learn things about the Lord Jesus Christ and grow spiritually and become mature believers. And remember, I told you, I'm not a pastor. I'm an evangelist. My job is to locate you, find you, lead you to Christ if I can, and direct you to a well-qualified pastor. Are you hungry to learn God's word? Are you hungry to have this type of life that I'm talking about with no more loneliness, no more bitterness, no more implacability? Then I can tell you by listening to the study this morning and putting these principles to work, you can live that way. Maybe, you know, like a lot of other people, you look to find happiness in the details of life. A new home, a new car, a new individual, new clothes, new what? But when you follow the trends of your sinful nature, and I mean everybody has a sin nature, everybody has different trends. Some people have trends towards drugs. Some people have trends towards sex. Some people have trends towards power or money. But when you follow the trend of your sin nature, then your unhappiness will only intensify under Operation Boomerang. I remember when I first got saved, I had left home and gone to Panama City, Florida to hang out and have a good time. I went down there searching for romance. I went down there searching for happiness. And it all boomeranged in my life like the Aborigines throw the boomerang. It doesn't hit, it comes back where you started. I came back home. My roommate said, "Why did you leave? What'd you come back for?" I said, "I'm not happy. I learned that people were just using me. And I'm looking for happiness." And it was within 2 days that God led me to a girl who took me to church. And eventually from there to a home Bible study where a young man from South Africa led me to the Lord Jesus Christ. So Operation Boomerang may be what you're living under as well. You're looking for happiness in all the wrong places. If you continue down the path you're on, then your emotions are going to eventually destroy you, I promise. So consider the information I've given you this morning. and choose you this day who you will serve. I pray you will say what our friend Joshua said in the Old Testament. As his life closed out, Joshua, the servant of the Lord, said, "As for me and my house, we will serve the Lord." And there is your key to happiness, your key to not being lonely, your key to having the type of life that God wants you to have, full of prosperity, capacity for life, capacity for love, capacity for happiness. It's all there waiting for you, but it all has to do with your spiritual life. What you're going to do with it, I don't know. I can only give you the information, and I can only pray it has an impact in your life. Now, it starts with you believing in the Lord Jesus Christ and receiving Him as your Savior. If you haven't done that, you should. That should be your priority number one in your life, to trust in Christ. The Bible clearly says, "Whosoever believeth in Him shall not perish, but have everlasting life. And he that believeth not, the wrath of God abides on him already." Do you believe that Jesus is the anointed Son of God? Do you believe He died for you and took your place on the cross? If you do, tell God the Father. Simply go to God in prayer, because the Bible says, "Whosoever should call upon the name of the Lord shall be saved." And tell God you believe in the Lord Jesus Christ and you want to trust Him to be your Savior. And it'll happen. You won't hear harps. You won't hear flutes. You might not hear noise. But it'll happen, because God is not a liar. He will do exactly what He said He would do if you'll come to Him and ask Him. So thank you for listening this morning. Thank you for tuning in. I pray this study on loneliness will encourage you that you do not have to live like that. You don't have to let this mental attitude of loneliness manipulate you and control you. Now, we'll try to be back next week. If you'd like to come to our website, it's rickhughesministries.org. rickhughesministries.org. So until next week, this is your host, Rick, saying thank you. 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

0: Welcome to iHeartRadio Communities, a public affairs special focusing on the biggest issues impacting you this week. Here's Manny Munoz.
1: I am Manny Munoz. Thank you for tuning in to iHeartRadio's Communities. It is our weekly public affairs show where we try to bring you conversations that'll help you better understand important issues or maybe just some interesting topics. Either way, I do hope you'll stick around for the next half hour. And if you have any comments, questions, or suggestions, please feel free to reach out on Instagram. My handle is at IOD Manny. That's at IOD MANNY. Now, let's get on with the show. It's hard to imagine that it's been 25 years now since the 9/11 terror attacks, and the unity we all felt in the days and months afterwards feel like they've long evaporated. But on the anniversary, we commemorate the 9/11 day of service and remembrance. Let's talk about exactly what that means as we bring in Jay Winnick. He is co-founder and executive vice president of 9/11 Day. Jay, thanks so much for the time. Always appreciative for it.
2: Manny, so good to speak with you. Thank you.
1: This is a personal day for you, 25 days later. Explain why 9/11 Day is so meaningful to you.
2: Well, it is. My brother, Glenn Winnick, perished in the terrorist attacks. He was a partner at the law firm Holland & Knight, whose offices were located in downtown Manhattan. For 20 years, Glenn was also a volunteer firefighter and an EMT in our hometown in Long Island. And so when the towers were hit, Glenn helped evacuate the Holland & Knight law offices and then headed on foot into the South Tower to save lives. And he perished when the South Tower collapsed. So Glenn was somebody who lived a life of service, and unfortunately he perished in service to others. And so he was my personal inspiration for wanting to engage in a movement that reflected the way people everywhere came together and responded in service to others as a result of the attacks.
1: The website is 911day.org, 911, the numbers, day.org. Take us back to when you and, I guess, David Payne were, what were you hoping to accomplish when you first came up with the idea of 9/11 Day?
2: We wanted to start a ritual in this country where people mark the day by doing good deeds each year on the anniversary. It was as simple but as ambitious a goal as that, because we didn't want the terrorists to win. We didn't want them to own the anniversary of this horrific event. We wanted people to honor the day by focusing instead on how Americans and people all over the world, Manny, of course, as you remember, came together and focused on our common humanity and unity and togetherness and, propped this country and the world back up on its feet by simple acts of good. And so we wanted some focus on that as we moved into the future after the attacks. We couldn't know that we would have success building, with the help of a lot of others, the anniversary into the nation's largest annual day of charitable engagement, which it is. And in 2009, we were successful in getting the anniversary recognized under federal law as a national day of service, one of only two. And so this notion of doing good deeds and serving as a way to properly honor those lost, injured, and sickened from the terrorist attacks has really resonated over the years.
1: It was an idea essentially to take the day back, right? Instead of making it a day of, obviously it will always be a day of sadness for what happened to our nation, but you've turned the tragedy into something positive.
2: Well, I appreciate you saying that. And that was the goal and continues to be the goal. And if you can believe it, there's been 100 million people born in this country since the attacks. And they don't have any direct memories, of course, of the attacks, nor the way people came together and put aside our differences. And so we feel a great sense of responsibility to teach young people about what happened then, but also about the opportunity they have as individuals or collectively to impact the world around them by pitching in. For people who need a helping hand and communities that could use a boost in one way or another. And so now tens of millions of people mark the day by doing good deeds. And that's heartwarming and it's impactful. And that's what we want this next generation of future generations to learn.
1: Speaking with Jay Winnick, co-founder and executive vice president of 9/11 Day, the website is 911day.org. That's 911, the numbers, day.org. It is stunning to look at the world we live in today, the country we live in today, and all of our divisions. And we really have to go back to the days and weeks after the terror attacks of 9/11. For a time when we were all unified, it didn't matter what your political beliefs were, your skin color, where you came from, or what your religion was, we were all Americans for a period of time then, and it doesn't feel like that's in our future anytime soon, sadly.
2: Well, it was a remarkable phenomenon. You know, nobody had to tell anybody else, okay, it's time to come together. It was spontaneous. It was natural. Mm-hmm. You know, we realize that we all have more in common than we do differences. And look, I think so many of the differences or the things we perceive as differences are part of what makes up the wonderful fabric of this country. And so if the anniversary of 9/11 is a time to remind people of all that, all the better, because we are more productive and more compassionate when we come together. And it shouldn't be just after a disaster happens, whether it's man-made or natural. You know, it's a good mindset to have all the time. You know, in a lot of ways, we're all in this together.
1: That's right. Yeah.
2: It makes sense to put aside our differences when we can. Of course, we're a big country with millions and millions of people. We're all going to have differences, right? But the bottom line is focusing in on our common humanity, especially when times are difficult, is not a bad way to look at the world.
1: And that's the one thing I think 9/11 Day, you correct me if I'm wrong, has been able to do is kind of preserve that spirit of unity that we saw in the weeks and months after the attacks.
2: Well, you're not wrong. I have a front row seat to the most amazing outpouring of compassion and unity and togetherness. I'm just so amazed by it and so grateful for it, you know, each 9/11. And especially, you know, as we talked about, you know, earlier, to see young people engaged in this national observance is really, really inspiring. You know, young people really want to impact the world around them, and they know they can. This is something that I think runs through the generations when you see young people coming together and pitching in on 9/11 as a way to mark the day. So, it's really grown amazingly well. And who would have known, you know, 25 years ago that this notion of serving and doing good deeds on 9/11 as an appropriate way to mark the day would resonate, but it resonates more than ever.
1: Yeah.
2: It just gets larger and larger, and we're so grateful for that.
1: Well, let's get into the meat and potatoes of what exactly 9/11 Day is, 911day.org. You mentioned 100 million Americans alive today were born after the attacks. Hard to imagine that, but what exactly takes place on 9/11 Day? What is its goal, and how can we all take part?
2: Well, people participate either in self-directed ways or as part of organized activities. And wow, there are so many organized activities that we are staging around the country, but that others stage too, whether they're municipalities or corporations or nonprofits or faith-based organizations or, you know, you name it. It's a pretty diverse outpouring of compassion and good deeds. As an organization, you know, with the help of so hundreds and hundreds of companies, including, you know, iHeart and Reliance and Delta and the federal agency AmeriCorps and so many others, we're staging large-scale meal packs in 50 cities around the country this year that tens of thousands of volunteers will come and pack more than 17 million meals in one day for people who are at risk of hunger, donated to Feeding America, affiliated food banks, and other distributors of food to people who need a helping hand in terms of meals. But that's just the tip of the iceberg about what's happening. I mean, professional sports leagues are participating. It's probably going to be the largest day of corporate volunteer engagement in the history of the United States. But there'll be more than 30 million people marking the day by doing good deeds, large and small. Colleges and universities and grade schools. And it's really pretty extraordinary. And people want to participate in one way or another, go to our website, as you say, 911day.org, to find out more.
1: One of the things I find amazing about you taking your loss and building what 9/11 Day has become is it's different from just having the yearly memorial service, which we still do to commemorate the attacks and all of the lives lost. But this is honoring the victims in a completely different and original way by doing a public service on that day.
2: You're right. And I think that's part of the secret sauce.
1: It gives
2: people something active to do where they feel like they're making an impact, honoring the day in this way. And that really has taken hold, that really has. It's not just looking back, it's looking forward, and it presents people with opportunities to make a difference. And they feel good about it. I mean, people are energized, whether they're participating in one of our, meal packs in cities all over the country, or engaging in any number of good deeds, organized activities. They come away feeling like, wow, this was an important day to learn about and to do something about. So
1: it's become the largest annual day of charitable service in our country. Again, you can find out how you could take part in more at 911day.org, 911day.org. 25 years later, has the meaning of the significance, I guess, of what happened on 9/11 changed for you?
2: I lost my kid brother. He was 40 when he was murdered in a terrorist attack, and this year he would be 65. I wonder all the time what his life would have been like, had he not lost his life. It's there are questions that will never be answered. So I do look at it through a personal lens, through the loss of Glenn. But when I see the outpouring of goodwill all over the country as a way to pay tribute to him and all the others who were directly affected, that makes me feel good. I, though, personally, since losing Glenn in the way I did, I try to appreciate each day. We all say that. We all know we should. But life can be fleeting, and we need to try to appreciate each day because it's a gift.
1: It's still hard to fathom that number. 100 million Americans alive today weren't alive on 9/11. A generation and a half of Americans. How do you explain that day to that generation and change?
2: We're very focused on education in grade schools and colleges. And in fact, we offer free lesson plans that are used in thousands of classrooms all over the country to teach about the intersection between 9/11 and community service and civic engagement. And we have a multi-million dollar grant program that's funded by AmeriCorps and the Popeyes Foundation that we are able to subgrant out to schools all over the country for them to engage in charitable service activities around 9/11, which is great. There's a documentary coming out about our work and how important 9/11 Day is for the next generation, and it's seen through the eyes of young people. There's a number of different ways that our organization, but other organizations, are focused on really educating young people. And so that's important, and that feels good too.
1: Yeah.
2: Because as we discussed, they don't have any direct memories of it, of course. We don't want it to just pass by each year as another day on the calendar.
1: Last thing for you, 25 years, obviously 9/11 Day will be bigger and better and more successful than ever. How do you measure that success?
2: In part, it's by the good deeds that we see happening all over the country and therefore the impact of those good deeds. But, when we see more than 800 companies sending their employees, for example, to our meal packs all over the country, that's really a major statement by corporate America. You know, when we see thousands of other organizations organizing activities, goodwill activities all over the country, that really says something. You know, we've hit on something that matters to organizations and individuals. And you know, the measurement of it is to witness the impact of it. And as I say, you know, I do have a front seat to an amazing outpouring of goodwill each year. And that's very gratifying.
1: 911day.org, 911day.org is the website. You can get more information, see where and how you can take part. He's Jay Winnick, co-founder and executive vice president of 911 Day. Jay, always appreciate the time. My sincerest condolences for having to relive this every day. But thank you for what you've done with your loss and your brother's loss for the country and for all of us. Thanks so much. Best of luck.
2: Manny, thank you. It's great to speak to you as always. I appreciate it.
1: You're listening to iHeartRadio Communities, our weekly public affairs show. I am Manny Munoz. If you have any thoughts, comments, or questions, please feel free to reach out to me on Instagram. My handle is at IODManny. That's at IODManny. From rats in subway tunnels to raccoons raiding our garbage cans, our cities have become some of the world's newest ecosystems. In a fascinating new book, Our Wild Familiars, award-winning writer and epidemiologist Dan Werb explores how wildlife isn't just surviving alongside, it is evolving because of us. Dan, I appreciate the time. Thanks for joining us.
3: Thanks for having me.
1: I guess this has been going on as long as humans have been around.
3: It's true. And honestly, it predates, you know, history by tens of thousands of years. There's evidence of ravens and foxes living in human communities as far back as 27,000 years ago. Oh. And evolving basically to, you know, take advantage of the fact that humans are apex predators. And you know, if you're a wily scavenger, you can make a pretty good living alongside them.
1: And I'm guessing it's not the animals that have left their natural habitats. We've just moved into their habitats and made them our own.
3: You know, it's a mix, right? Like for some animals, like coyotes, I think in North America, there's been so much sprawl from cities that have, you know, just basically transformed natural spaces into suburbs and subdivisions, and coyotes have had to adapt. Mm-hmm. You know, that was happening about 20, 30 years ago. But more recently, you actually have animals that are voluntarily moving into cities. And again, like coyotes are now, it's not that they are trapped in cities. That happened 20, 30 years ago. That was why they started getting established there. But nowadays, coyotes and other larger mesopredators like them are moving into cities to chase prey, to find, you know, reliable water sources, to eat our garbage, which they and all these other animals love to do. So it's a bit of a push and pull.
1: What are synanthropes? Where does that word come from? What does it mean?
3: It's such a good word, isn't it?
1: It is. A
3: synanthrope, you know, this is, I came across this word about 5 years ago and I just couldn't, you know, it's been rattling around in my head since then. So a synanthrope, you know, the translation is together with humans. And so it refers to any living organism that has found a way to, you know, basically find an ecological niche in human-modified environments. Hmm. So yes, it's animals, and that's really what the book's about. But there are synanthropic plants. There are synanthropic mushrooms and fungi. There are even synanthropic bacteria. And so all of these living organisms are transformed by the fact that they live in human modified environments and have evolved to thrive in them.
1: Well, what can we learn from the fact that they've been able to do that?
3: You know, for me, I think the biggest takeaway from writing this book is that cities, you know, for a long time, biologists thought of cities as biological deserts. Mm-hmm. So basically places where nothing could live, right? It was just humans and concrete and rebar, and that was it. But over the past few decades, this burgeoning field of urban ecology has really flipped the script on that. And now we understand that not only are cities and towns, full of life, but they're legitimate natural ecosystems or, you know, sort of human modified ecosystems. Mm-hmm. And in an era when, you know, climate change is happening and we're concerned about the destruction of natural places and a lot of people feel disconnected from nature, the reality is that nature is all around us. And that's not just like a nice phrase that you could see on a feel good poster or something. Right. Like, it is really true. We're seeing more animal species move into cities and towns than ever before. And, you know, the takeaway for me is that cities are now becoming places that we should be looking to conserve, to protect animal species, to protect plants. And, you know, that I think makes the whole task of responding to climate change a little bit more straightforward, right? It's not like, you know, you can, on the one hand, worry about wildfires and droughts and global climate change, and that is a lot for anyone to take in, and sure, it can feel a little overwhelming. But if you think about, like, okay, well, how could I transform my neighborhood into a place that can harbor animals in a more sustainable and harmonious way? I mean, that's something that I think all of us can participate in. And it's a really hopeful and beautiful thing to do.
1: Speaking with Dan Werb, Dr. Dan Werb, he's an award-winning writer and epidemiologist. His book is titled Our Wild Familiars. It strikes me that maybe we don't want some of these animals living side by side with us, like rats and bats and things like that.
3: Exactly, right? And that's another, I mean, the story of, like, say what you want about rats, but the story of how they have evolved, particularly in New York City, is nothing short of shocking. So, you know, just in the past 60 years or so, rats in New York City have evolved not once, but twice to become totally immune to rodenticides. So, you know, these are like toxic poisons. You know, the analogy is like if within a couple generations, humans became immune to drinking gasoline. And somehow these rats in New York City have found a way to do almost exactly that. So, you know, that has led them to become incredibly abundant.
1: That's crazy.
3: And who knows what they're doing to the bowels of New York City.
1: Right.
3: But you know, there are strategies that we can use to, if not totally rid our cities of rats and other critters that we don't like, but at least, you know, control their population so that they aren't a real threat to us, that we don't see them as total pests, right? And you know, New York City's doing that. As of June 1st, there's a bin mandate. New Yorkers can't just throw their garbage out in black plastic bags on the concrete, on the concrete sidewalk. They now have to put them on bins, or in bins. Mm-hmm. And, you know, that has already dramatically reduce the number of rat sightings that people are seeing. So there's like these little things that we can do that, you know, don't target the animals exactly, but target the cityscape and the way that we design our cities.
1: Are rats the ones that have best adapted to our cities? You talk about their teeth reverting back to the way they were 50 million years ago.
3: Yeah. I mean, it's such a crazy situation where you've got, you know, over, as you said, over a period of 50 million years, rats have evolved sharper and sharper teeth, mm-hmm, to cut through hard grains and, you know, tear flesh and do things like that. But just over the past, you know, century or so, rats in New York City have actually started evolving softer and flatter and broader teeth, because they've been eating so many soft foods like pizza. Like, this is no joke. They have a real appetite for pizza and donuts and everything else that New Yorkers and everybody else likes to eat. And that is actually causing them to evolve.
1: That is bizarre. You write about octopuses. This is kind of fascinating. Octopuses are having to adapt because the waters they're in are so polluted?
3: Yeah, I mean, this was a totally, when I started writing this book, I did not think that I would end up face to face with a giant Pacific octopus. Mm. But, you know, that's what happened. And it's one of the most exciting chapters of the book, I think. You know, so in Seattle, the waters around Seattle are full of trash. So you dive down there and there are VW vans. There are old refrigerators. There are handguns. There
1: That's
3: are
1: sad.
3: Cell phones. There are huge pieces of the Tacoma Bridge that have fallen in, and then you know, all kinds of concrete and rebar and all kinds of stuff.
1: Right.
3: And it's exactly in those environments that the giant Pacific octopus, which is a creature that can grow to 30 feet from tentacle to tentacle, is one of the most highly intelligent animals on Earth. And they are actually choosing to live in those areas where there is the most garbage, closest to the shoreline of Seattle, compared to the more pristine environments further out to sea, where you would imagine that any self-respecting marine creature would want to live.
1: Why is
3: but
1: that?
3: It turns out that, you know, as soon as trash hits the floor of the ocean, it becomes a landscape feature. Mm. And octopus need dens to live in, and they can't build them themselves. So they rely on the landscape that's around them. You know, for instance, there are, total seriousness, there are octopus living in 1970s era refrigerators right on the edge of Seattle. And they prefer that to the natural landscape under the ocean.
1: What does all of that tell you? The rats and the octopuses and everything else about these animals' abilities to just adapt to their environments, I guess in ways

0: and hopefulness. And I really think that that starts in cities.
1: It strikes me, though, as a show that I used to love. I think it was on the History Channel about, like, the world without man or something. What would happen in the world if humans just disappeared and nature would begin taking back everything that we'd taken from it? This is almost that in reverse. The animals are just taking what we've done to it and adapting to it, which I find to be just as fascinating.
0: Yeah. And I mean, look, like, I feel it for our entire history and our prehistory, humans have been trying to stop animals from invading their homes.
1: Right.
0: And you know, what I write in the book is the fact that we've totally failed to do that and that cities and towns are not animal proof is one of the most exciting parts of them. You know, like, you never know, especially now, you know, we're in this period called the Great Urban Shift, where there are thousands of new species across North America that are moving into cities, and it's a truly unprecedented rate of change. You know, you don't know what animal you're going to find next living side by side with you. That's really exciting. And you know, like I said, I think it connect with nature and hopefully find reasons to, you know, help protect what we, you know, what we find all around us, beautiful animals and plants.
1: The book is titled Our Wild Familiars by Dr. Dan Werb, the award-winning writer and epidemiologist. Really fascinating stuff. Looking forward to checking it out, Dan. Thanks so much for the time and the information.
0: Thanks for having me.
1: I am Manny Munoz. I appreciate you listening to iHeartRadio's Communities this week. As always, if you have any questions, comments, or suggestions, reach out to me on Instagram. My handle is at IODManny. That's at IODManny. And that'll do it for another edition of iHeartRadio's Communities. I'm Manny Munoz. Until next time.
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0: Iran claims it has fired on another U.S. vessel. I'm Jack Callahan, Fox News. The target, an unmanned vessel entering the Strait of Hormuz. But the U.S. military has not confirmed that. But CENTCOM says it struck three Iranian oil tankers yesterday after Iran launched ballistic missiles toward U.S. Navy warships.
1: The U.S. military striking three Iranian oil tankers after Iran launched ballistic missiles towards an American aircraft carrier and destroyer. CENTCOM says there's no damage to the U.S. ships and no service members are injured. The U.S. military says the tankers are part of a shadow network helping to fund Iran's powerful Revolutionary Guard. Iran claims it struck six vessels in response.
0: Fox's Chan Lee Painter, Iran claims it struck that unmanned U.S. vessel trying to enter the Strait of Hormuz today. President Trump's political operation is making its first major midterm spending move, backing Republican Ken Paxton in the tight Texas Senate race.
2: President Trump indicated on Friday he was planning to allocate $400 to $500 million from his MAGA Inc. super PAC for Republicans in the midterms. Well, now he's pouring $10 million from his massive war chest to boost Texas Attorney General Ken Paxton. The money will go toward digital and TV ads across the state. The move highlights the GOP urgency in the Texas Senate race. No Democrat has won a statewide office in Texas in more than three decades, but polls show Paxton is slightly lagging behind his Democratic opponent, James Tallarico. A University of Texas and Texas Politics Project poll shows Tallarico leading Paxton 42 to 39%.
0: Fox's Madeline Rivera, Tallarico's campaign accuses billionaire-backed dark money groups of lying about him. On the small island nation of Cape Verde off the coast of Africa, a bus accident has killed at least 25 people, most of them teenagers. 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
16: Nothing but good reports and a list of accolades that were 2 pages long.
17: 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He seems very intelligent. 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He's charming.
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25: Welcome to Washington. I'm Brett Baer. House Minority Leader Hakeem Jeffries huddled with one moderate Democrat who enraged the party after she and another member voted to propel Republican priorities. Democrats are working to eliminate dissension in the ranks as they try to take back House control in the midterms. Meantime, lawmakers are heading home early for recess with several major agenda items left hanging in the balance. Here's Chief Congressional Correspondent Chad Pergram on Capitol Hill.
26: Internal party fights are intense.
27: I think there should be consequences. I think at the end of the day, the reason we have a caucus is to be united against what Republicans are trying to do.
26: Actions speak louder than words. When defector Marie Glusenkamp Perez addressed the Rules Committee.
28: Thank you to the members of the Rule Committee.
26: Democrat Jim McGovern turned his back. House Minority Leader Hakeem Jeffries trying to turn a corner with the Renegades.
0: Congresswoman Marie Gluckenkamp-Perez and myself were able to talk in a very forward-looking way about how to make sure that we're all on the same page as we approach the midterm elections and beyond.
26: The leader cryptic when pressed why he even had to admonish members for breaking his trust. Does that say something about where the Democratic caucus is and if they follow your leadership?
0: Res ipsa loquitur. That's Latin for the thing speaks for itself.
26: The House again on recess. GOP leaders canceling another 2 weeks later this month.
2: I think people in both parties want to be in their districts campaigning right now.
26: Vulnerable Republicans primed to make their midterm pitch.
3: No tax on tips, no tax on overtime, no tax on Social Security. 87% of seniors on Social Security did not pay income tax.
26: But the hiatus infuriates others.
4: I mean, the war is causing gas prices to go up, food prices to go up, really hurting our economy. We should be here till this war ends.
26: The House waiting for the Senate to adopt a budget framework to restock the military.
6: That is my top priority, and of course we have the Farm Bill and the NDAA and the Surface Transportation Bill.
26: What remains undone is the Russia sanctions bill. Members want solutions to the trade war with Canada. Some Republicans just met with Trade Representative Jamison Greer. Brett?
25: Chad, thanks.
7: We have such integrated markets. We don't understand why the Americans would want Canada to be weaker.
8: Canada has taken advantage of us. They have ripped us off for years, and now we're turning the tables, very easily turning the tables.
10: Trump has recently been complaining about the terrible trade deal with Canada. Who concluded that? Trump in his first term. It's one of his few real accomplishments from his first term, the USMCA.
25: Well, trade tensions between the U.S. and Canada escalating with talks seemingly at a standstill and leaders from both nations trading barbs. Joining us tonight to talk about it all, the aforementioned U.S. Trade Representative Jamison Greer. Ambassador, thanks so much.
28: Great to be here.
25: We understand, you know, the U.S. has been saying, you've been saying, the president's been saying, that Canada basically shook hands and then walked away from the deal for political reasons. Canada has intimated that the U.S. changed the terms of the deal at the last minute that was agreed to and walked away from the table. So what exactly happened?
28: Here's what happened, Brett. So remember, for the past year and a half, through the entire trade program that President Trump has implemented to reshore and protect American manufacturing, Canada has had the best deal. Anytime anything satisfied the rules under the U.S.-Mexico-Canada agreement, it would come in duty-free. So they've had that. We told them. They came to us. They said, we want a deal. And I said, if you're interested in a deal, we can work on this. And I told them what we could deliver. I said, we could try to give you the best deal in the world on steel, aluminum, autos, and help you out on lumber. These are things very sensitive for the Canadians. And we managed to move the levers of our government to give them that deal. Handshake one evening, like you said, between the president and the prime minister. They went back to Ottawa. I don't know what happened between the meeting, the call with the president and in Ottawa. We know they talked to premiers. We know that there was some press about the deal up there. And then when they came back, they wanted more. They wanted more tariff relief. It wasn't good enough to have the best deal in the world. They wanted it to be even better and that kind of thing. These were things we couldn't accommodate.
25: So when they say the Commerce Secretary Lutnick stepped in and everything got screwed up, that's not true.
28: That's not true. I've been working with Secretary Lutnick from day one on all of these issues.
25: Okay, here is the Prime Minister of Canada. Take a listen.
29: There are a few issues that the United States was arguing right up to the last hour. Red lines weren't going to change, boom, it's in there, you know, our way or the highway, take it or leave it, you know, attitude. That now they're not.
25: And you're saying that's disingenuous.
28: Well, the Prime Minister, he said that we said things were red lines. That's not a word I've used. Now, it's a word they use. They use words like red line. They use words like non-negotiable. We're there to do a deal. We were ready to do it. We gave them the best deal in the world. Did it give them everything? No. Did we have everything we wanted? No, that's how a deal works.
25: Do you believe the Canadians were negotiating in good faith?
28: So I think so. I had very good conversations with my counterpart, Dominic LeBlanc, who's the trade minister there and their chief negotiator. That's why we were able to get to a point where Tuesday night, the leaders of our countries were able to have a call and say, this is the deal we want to move forward. Again, I don't know what happened in Ottawa. I don't know what happened in Quebec.
25: Right. But when's the last time you talked to them?
28: I've had a couple of texts and I've had some outreach from them, but we haven't had negotiations.
25: So given everything that's transpired since the breakdown in negotiations, what would it take for the U.S. to sit back down with Canada and work on a deal in this environment?
28: Well, remember, when Canada backed away, their leadership went on TV the next day and said, we're suspending negotiations, we've been attacked, etc. Again, this is for a country that sends the vast majority of their goods duty-free to the United States, where they've retaliated against us. They're the only one besides China who's retaliated.
25: And what about that retaliation? Is it painful? I mean, there's a lot of states that are involved in midterm elections, for example, where they could have an effect.
28: Well, remember, Canada's been retaliating against us since last year. They banned the sale of American liquor on shelves. They've excluded American companies from procurement. Since even before the second Trump term, they've limited our ability to sell dairy into Canada, and they're importing things from China. They're turning them into other goods and trying to get them duty-free across our border. So do we want these fixed? Yes, we do. Do we think that our dairy farmers and everyone should have a fair shot in Canada? We do.
25: Things seem to be going better with Mexico. What has Mexico done differently, and where are you with the Mexican administration?
28: Well, I met with the Mexican trade minister, and we have very frequent conversations at the highest levels. Over the past year, we have given the Mexican officials many things we'd like them to change in their trade relationship with us, and they've been responsive. We have issues on intellectual property. They've introduced laws to fix IP, to protect American creators. We have issues with security. It's not specifically trade, but they've been responsive. They are eager to do things to protect North America from Chinese imports. They have raised tariffs on China and Vietnam to protect our economy from dumping and subsidizing.
25: Just back to Canada, there are 19 states that have Canada as the largest import-export market. Is there pressure from those governors and representatives of those states that putting on you and the administration politically? I mean, we're up against the midterms here, and some of those states are really crucial to Republicans.
28: So the number one trading partner of the United States is the United States. Most of our trade and commerce activity happens within our borders. And then we have Canada, Mexico, China, and others. I have had a lot of conversations with members of Congress on both sides of the aisle about this issue. I've talked to them about the Canadian reaction. Many of them, again, on both sides have said, how can we help the Canadians get back to the table? And I've said, well, you have to help them understand they had the best deal on offer, and that's the way forward. They need to get points on the board.
25: Let me bring up this. New York Times, U.S. trade gap ballooned in July. U.S. trade deficit in goods and services grew to the biggest gap in 16 months in July as America imported more electronics to feed the country's artificial intelligence boom. The monthly trade deficit hit $88.6 billion in the month, an increase of more than 24% compared to June. By all accounts, you know, the Treasury Secretary has talked about a booming economy. If it weren't for the Iran war, that perhaps it would really be taking off. But is this also hindering the economy in some way? This battle, the trade gap, the tariffs?
28: No. And let me put that in context a little bit. If you look at the trade deficit from January to July of this year, and you compare it to the same period last year, the trade deficit in goods has gone down by 20%. So did it go up month on month? Yes, it did. But it also came in under expectations. And the goods you're talking about, the chips, the computers, et cetera, these are things that are fueling productivity and fueling automation and fueling more factories. And so the composition of our imports, it's gone away from finished items, and it's moving to capital goods, which includes computers and chips, the kinds of stuff you put into advanced manufacturing.
25: We're just 3 weeks from President Xi, Chinese President Xi, from coming here to D.C. If you look at the current tariffs on China ahead of this meeting, there's a number of them, and they're significant, different elements. If you look at the U.S. goods trade with China last year, it's significant in the hundreds of billions of dollars, and there is a trade deficit with China of $202.7 billion, a decrease from 2024. As you look to this meeting and considering where we were in Beijing, and we talked right before that, what do you expect from this, and how much can get done in this meeting here by President Xi?
28: Remember, we're not looking for a giant comprehensive trade agreement with China. We're looking to manage this relationship. Part of this is continuing to get the deficit down. The deficit hasn't been this low with China for many years. They're no longer our largest deficit, in fact. So when President Xi comes, we expect that we will probably have some more announcements on agriculture and non-tariff barriers related to agriculture to incentivize American sales into China. We expect we'll also have some deliverables on the Board of Trade that we've talked about. We're getting together with our Chinese counterparts.
25: Let me just interrupt. Sure. That's a basically looking at different products that can go down to zero.
28: It's looking at different products where in the future, if we take trade measures, these are areas where we might want to leave it alone. It's areas of non-sensitive product. Maybe we don't have a lot of U.S. production and don't feel that strongly about it. It might be toys and games. It might be fireworks, that kind of thing. That's just not sensitive. We need to find an area where we can trade with China in a balanced way that doesn't threaten our economy.
25: Mr. Ambassador, we appreciate you coming. Thanks for being on Special Report.
28: Thank you.
25: All right. We'll be back with more right after this.
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20: When you interrupt people during a worship service, that is a violation of the law. Just as you have the right to protest, they have a right to worship God as they choose.
23: Everyone deserves the right to worship in peace. Everyone. An act of violence, of hate, should be treated to the fullest extent of the law. I think we need to acknowledge that we have a problem.
19: On tonight's Common Ground segment, the bipartisan effort to guarantee Americans are not hindered in their religious practices. This evening, we talk with two of the sponsors of what's called the Right to Worship Act in the House. Joining us, New York Democratic Congressman Tom Suozzi and North Carolina Republican Congressman Brad Knott. Okay, Congressman, thanks for being here on Common Ground. I want to talk about your legislation, why it's important, why you need to do it. I want to start with, you know, this week you have a continuing resolution that passes the House that funds the government. But there's a lot of people asking, Congressman Knott, can anything get done? We seem to always go through these cycles where we're passing the buck until the next financial cliff. Anything major get done before we get to the election?
24: Yeah, I can tell you, Brad, it's no surprise that people are turning their focus to November, to the elections. There is some fraying of momentum, I would say, because of that. But the desire's there. 85-90% of Republicans, I know the same for the Democrats, would want to stay here and get things in a big way done before the November election.
19: There are about 500 plus, might be 600 bills that have passed the House that are in the Senate. You know, how does that move?
27: I think that, you know, we're in a very toxic time in our country right now. I think that too much of what goes on in Washington, D.C. is about performance, you know, looking at your camera and saying something to get the other side pissed off, instead of actually working together, doing the hard work that's necessary to solve these very complicated problems.
19: Which is what you guys are doing on this Right to Worship Act, and we highlight the Common Ground efforts. Establish a 100-foot protest-free buffer zone around houses of worship during religious services, making it unlawful to knowingly disrupt or impede people from attending. This law imposes civil fines for violations and authorizes individuals, the U.S. Attorney General and state attorneys general, to sue violators. Peaceful expression protected by the First Amendment is excluded from the bill's prohibited activities. Why, Congressman Knott, is this important?
24: Well, it's important because the First Amendment, as you well know, it protects religious exercise and speech. And we see around the country that there is a growing target, especially with more traditional faith, for disruption, for targeted protests that prohibits people from exercising their religious freedom. And what this does, Brett, it gives a civil right of action. So if you have a prosecutor, a DA, for instance, that's too busy or politically opposed to enforcing the law, this gives the victims of the disruption the right to to guarantee their First Amendment protections of free exercise of religion.
19: So on the Senate side, to my earlier point, you have Senators Alyssa Slotkin of Michigan and Ted Cruz of Texas co-sponsored the Senate bill. Could this be one of the things that gets done before the election?
27: You know, this is one of those examples where we did the hard work that was necessary to try and find common ground. I had a bill called the Sacred Act a couple months ago, and then I heard that Brad was working on this also, and that Cruz was interested, and we all worked
19: together. Is that how it works? Like you kind of build like that, you find out who's in the same area code?
27: Yeah, and there's outside groups also that are pushing for bills to happen, and they would much rather see us do a bill that we work together on instead of just doing some sort of messaging bill. And the challenge here is protect First Amendment rights that include freedom of speech, but also protect people's right to worship. The thing that hit me in the head was, like, I go to church every Sunday, 4 o'clock on Saturdays often, and I was thinking to myself, what would I want to subject myself to or my kids to in order for me to just attend religious services? You shouldn't have to show particular courage or guts to walk through a gauntlet of people hurling insults at you and intimidating you from going.
19: You know, there's some on the right who point to Democrats on the left and say there is an anti-Israel, anti-Jewish bent to some of the party. Times of Israel has Jews targeted in 63% of all religious hate crimes in the U.S. last year, FBI data. Overall hate crimes and those targeting Jews decreased last year compared to 2024, although Jews remain disproportionately targeted. Do you think there's a problem in the party and how it talks about that?
27: There's no question that there's a problem in my party and the Republican Party with anti-Semitism and Jew hatred. That's a real thing. It's always existed throughout history, but it's worse now because of, I think, people pandering to their base because of gerrymandering, social media, and our foreign adversaries trying to build things to get us to hate each other more. This bill has been endorsed not only by Jewish groups, but by Muslim groups, Hindu groups, Sikh groups, Christian groups, Catholic groups. They're all getting behind this because they know this is a problem.
19: Congressman?
24: Well, I'll just say this. If you look at the bill, the text, the disruption is defined as substantial disruption. If you're marching around with a sign that says something that you're protesting, whether it's a Christian church or a synagogue or some other house of worship, that's fine. It is the substantial disruption that we are targeting in this bill, and we're seeing it across the country, every state, and I really hope it can pass.
19: Do you think that there's more of this effort? I know you said it's toxic, but you've been back here a number of times on Common Ground segments. You're trying.
27: We got to keep pushing. This is what the American people want. That's what they deserve. They're sick and tired of everybody just pointing fingers at each other. They want us to work together and solve problems to make their lives better.
24: And I'll note this, Brett. I worked with an outside group to get this bill formed. Representative Swazi called me. He found me on the House floor. He put down his bill. He joined this one. He contributed unbelievably productively to this bill's formation. And now he's gone and helped secure Senator Slotkin, Senator Cruz. So it's a hats off to Representative Swazi in this effort.
27: Thank you both.
19: That's good stuff. Thank you both for being here.
24: Thank you.
19: You can see all of the Common Ground segments on my podcast, Common Ground. Find that in the All-Star Panel podcast under the Brett Baer podcast at Fox News. 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You can also see the discussion on the Fox News YouTube page. We'll be back with more right after this.

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13: America's got to be in the lead if you want to deal with these threats. We're going to lead.
14: The morning is over. The Shiva is done. 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
20: President Trump followed through on Tuesday with a threat of escalation by launching heavy retaliatory strikes against Iranian targets near the Strait of Hormuz. Meanwhile, back at home, a summer of primary upsets is expanding the battle for the Democratic Party ahead of November. In Michigan, there is no love lost between Vice President J.D. Vance and Democratic Senate nominee Abdul El-Sayed.
21: I find the guy is a bit of a joke. He's always talking about my wife, my grandmother, various people in my family. It's like, dude, if you want to attack me, like, feel free to attack me. I'm the vice president of the United States. But, like, I don't know who his wife is. I'm sure she's a lovely person. Just keep families out of this stuff.
20: This comes as rising momentum for progressive and DSA-backed candidates continues to raise concerns for both Democratic establishment leaders and Republicans. We'll start there with our panel, Democratic strategist, Fox News contributor Richard Fowler, Republican strategist, co-founder of South and Hill Strategies, Colin Reed, and Fox News chief congressional correspondent, Chad Pergram. All right, Colin, let me start with you, because the criticism is Republicans are focusing so much on El-Sayed and so much on DSA that they're actually fueling fundraising and attention before the general election.
22: Well, the Michigan Senate race was always going to be a marquee Senate race even before the rise of El-Sayed, because it's one of those seats that if the Republicans are able to flip it, it's one of the few seats that if a blue seat that can become red, the Senate map and the Democrats' path to 51 becomes that much harder. But you're right, it's taken on outsized attention in especially the last 4 weeks since El-Sayed won his primary nomination. And look, this is really simple, Brett. If this race in Michigan is about El-Sayed, it's a good spot for the Republicans to be in. If it becomes a referendum on the administration and Donald Trump, and that by the way holds writ large in all these other races as well, it's going to be a tough night for Republicans. And El-Sayed, over the last 4 weeks since becoming his party's nominee, has shown no ability to be able to put forward a general election primary, a general election message. He's still talking about and unable to distance himself from Hassan Piker for whatever reason, probably because large parts of his base support him. And I think that's a big reason why the Fox poll last month showed him losing in the polls. So look, El-Sayed's a flawed candidate. And finally, he's also someone whose policies have a way of infecting the entire party and becoming a pox on the entire House that other candidates, Republican candidates, can run against.
20: Okay, Richard, your take on the focus and kind of the split in the Democratic Party.
23: Well, one, thanks for having me, too. I hear Colin's analysis on this. I'm not sure I necessarily agree, and no shocker there. But I think if you're talking about El-Sayed and you're not talking about Mike Rogers and what he wants to do for the state of Michigan, I think that's indeed problematic for Republicans in this moment. And I think the same goes for Florida. If you're talking about Angie Nixon and you're not talking about her opponent, if you're talking about James Tallarico and you're not talking about Ken Paxton, because then the juxtaposition becomes Angie Nixon, Tallarico, and El-Sayed versus President Donald Trump, and where you started this show, Brett. It's about that and this long going, this quagmire in Iran and America not being able to get its way out. And these three candidates talking about what's happening here at home, the rise in cost of gas, the rise in cost of rent, the rise in cost of grocery prices, and the president not talking about that. And I think that paints a very, very bad picture for Republicans as we get closer and closer to this midterm elections. What is the contrast? A war in Iran or a group of candidates talking about issues at kitchen tables?
20: All right, Chad, with all the politics happening ahead of the midterms, meantime, there's stuff that has to get done. and what is going to get done prior to the midterms in November on Capitol Hill?
0: Well, not a lot. And the House of Representatives has just gotten the one thing done that they had to get done. And that is to align with the Senate on an interim spending bill to fund the government through December 11th. You know, there was a point over the summer where I think a lot of political handicappers on Capitol Hill would think that we were at a 90th percentile of the chance of government shutdown this fall. They've erased that. They basically passed a bill to keep the government open with no new spending through December 11th. And I think that the hurt was on both sides from last year, regardless of who was to blame, to just get that done. I mean, the House passed a partisan spending bill in the summer back in July. But then in early August, the Senate passed a bipartisan bill with more than 90 votes. And then they passed it with more than, 370 votes in the House of Representatives. So that's pretty significant, the fact that there's not going to be a government shutdown. The big question right now on Capitol Hill is just how long is the House of Representatives going to be here? They had, you know, only about 380 members here on this set of Monday night votes. There's a lot of people who want to go back and campaign, who've got one foot out the door because they either lost their primary or they're retiring. And, you know, they don't have this traffic from the Senate. I'm told that they might do is maybe, cut everybody loose at the end of this scheduled week. The House was scheduled to be in this week, then be out for the Labor Day week. Both the House and Senate return the week of the 14th. That they might say, well, if there's a reason for us to come back, we will. What the Senate has to do, and we'll see, the only legislative vote that's teed up with a unanimous consent request, meaning it's locked in, is a test vote on this cryptocurrency bill that they've been trying to do for quite a while. That's on the afternoon of Tuesday, September 15th. It's not clear that it has the votes, and that there's also a general agreement. It's in the congressional record, but not locked in as a date and time, some sort of a vote related to the sports regulation bill, college sports. And that would come sometime before the end of the month. So whether or not they can get that done, I don't know. So what you're seeing here is a lot of stunting by Republicans trying to get Democrats on the record on things, a vote about, socialism. Do you agree with socialism? Put Democrats on the record there. They're not getting the Save America Act done. That's another thing that, will hurt the Republican base. Another issue is a constitutional amendment against packing the Supreme Court. It would fix in the Constitution the size of the Supreme Court at 9 and kind of force Democrats to say, look, do you really want to pack the court, or you think we should stick with what we got right now, where it's been since after the Civil War?
20: Yeah, and we've seen these efforts before just to get the opposing party on the record about gotcha various things so you can make commercials at home. Colin, the next week is also the midterm convention, first time for that for Republicans in Dallas, Texas. The 9th and 10th, Vice President Vance will talk the first night, President Trump the second night. Clearly, the White House and the political side of the administration is betting that they are going to try to put President Trump on the ballot, and they are going to try to say, yes, you need to vote because it's that important, and they're going to try to defend what they've done over the past 2 years.
22: That's right, Brett. And that's not a trend necessarily that's unique to this president and this administration. The Obama administration, for instance, famously struggled to get its coalition out to the polls when President Obama himself was on the ballot. And President Trump in 2016 and 2024 put together coalitions in previous year that haven't existed in previous years and powered him to victory. And I think the convention next week is in a chance to not only steal the national spotlight, it's going to be impossible for anyone to compete with the media attention that night, put the president front and center. And look, it's the bet that they've made heading into the midterm elections now that are just 63 days away. So it's the bet they're going to take into the heart of the battle. And ultimately, you're going to see that. And I bet you're going to hear a whole lot about socialism and what the other party stands for. And that's the best chance Republicans have in these midterms is to make this a choice election rather than a referendum.
20: We'll be back with more right after this.
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27: Yeah, the tough part, Colin, obviously, is you're into your 7 month of the Iran war. Gas prices ticked up again after the recent strikes. While they're having some success getting ships through the Strait of Hormuz, there's not an exit ramp for that war. And it'll be interesting to see how that is portrayed in this midterm convention.
22: Yeah, but the president's guilty of overstating the case and saying that a war could be wound down in 3 to 4 weeks that took 47 years to get here. Then that's something his critics are going to bring up to no end, and we'll see where the voters render their judgment. But it's also, I think, important, Brett, to understand where Iran is in this situation, because they're losing economically. They're wounded militarily. They failed to inflict the global oil crisis they were seeking to impose. Our blockade is inflicting more pain on them than they are on us. And the president and his policies are trying to squeeze their economy as hard as they can. And I think the president, there's two things he doesn't want to do, which is to have a global economic crisis blow up in the next 63 days, certainly, and also commit ground troops to it. So the path forward is murky on both sides, but it's not, Iran's not winning this war either. It's just, it hasn't been the clean, fast victory that I think some were hoping for.
27: Yeah. And so, Richard, do you see, as others have seen on the Republican side, that this race is a battle over the president's approval ratings, which in many states are underwater, versus the scary socialists that are portrayed in your party that are scaring some people in some of those Midwestern states?
23: Listen, I think this race, it depends upon where you're looking at from and how you're looking at it from what state. I think for this White House, they look at this Iran war as who's winning and who's losing. I think for the Iranians, they see this as, we don't have to win the war, we just have to win the negotiation. And we can prolong that negotiation for as long as possible, understanding that at some point in time, the Trump administration and House and Senate Republicans and many state legislatures and governor's mansions will have to go for an election, which is what we're up upon, which is what we're approaching. And I think therein lies the problem. And so for this sort of internal battle happening in the Democratic Party, that sort of becomes a wash as you get closer and closer to this election and this quagmire in Iran continues, because it allows Democrats, whether you're to the far left or you're to the center left, to say it's really not about whether we're socialists or whether we are we're centrist. It's about ending this war in Iran and bringing down the prices at your kitchen table. And that's an easy contrast against a Republican Party and a White House that seems to be more concerned about building a ballroom or building a helipad or trying to get themselves out of this war in Iran. I think that's what Democrats are banking on in this moment. And I think Republicans and this and the Trump White House is making that relatively easy for them.
27: Yeah. Chad, thoughts?
0: Well, I think that's the issue here. You know, historically, midterm elections are referendums on the president. The Democrats, however, if you can look at their favorability ratings going into the 2018 midterms when they won 40 seats in the House. And by the way, the Republicans picked up seats in the Senate in that midterm, even though Republicans flipped control of the House. They're not doing great compared to where they were in 2018. So I think it's a question about, you know, who gets out their base. President Trump has indicated, he said, vote like I'm on the ballot. Historically, that has shown that they can get Republicans to the polls. But some Republicans, you know, they might be unwilling to show up if they feel that the administration has, you know, not performed what they were looking for when it comes to the economy, when it comes to the war, when it comes to picking fights with Canada and fighting about names of bodies of water. You know, those types of things. Some people say, look, that's not what I'm there for. So, you know, but if they look to the Democrats, you know, do they offer that message as well? When you hear from the Democrats, you know, they want to pack the Supreme Court or Medicare for all. And as we said earlier in the conversation, a lot of this, you know, focuses on these left-wing candidates who are too extreme. Somebody like Abdul El-Sayed, you know, maybe he's able to get elected. But I'll tell you this, had Haley Stevens, the Democratic representative from Michigan, been the nominee, and then this trade war with Canada started, considering, you know, the geopolitics of Michigan with Canada, I think the Democrats would feel a lot better right there. You know, this is the fear that, you know, Democrats had going into this election, that they have people who are too extreme and Republicans are able to nationalize the election. At the end of the day, you know, I will say that maybe an issue with the beef prices and importing beef, you know, the Democrats seem to be doing exceedingly well in Iowa right now for both the Senate race and the gubernatorial race, Alaska. Maybe the beef issue certainly works in Texas with Tallarico. And that's why when it comes down to control of the House, you know, there are two House seats in Iowa that might be in play. Maybe they pick up a House seat in Ohio, Max Miller, the embattled Republican representative there, but maybe they lose Marcy Kaptur's seat, the Democrat from Northern Ohio, who was in a car wreck and hasn't been able to campaign. And that's why it's really hard to see which party has control of the House, because you got to do these onesies and twosies around the country. And it's not a wave that's breaking like what we saw in 2018. Those things just don't exist anymore. And that's why it's very hard to read control of the House. And that's why I think, you know, you talk to some people up here, it might be several days, if not weeks, before we understand which party controls the House, because you have anywhere from, you know, 5 to 20 House seats that are divided by narrow margins. And it takes a while to figure out who really, won those seats. And then you can determine which party controls the House of Representatives. And let me say this. If we get to a 50-50 Senate, nowhere is it written down. And we've had three 50-50 Senates, the two most recent ones in 2000 and 2020, that the party that has the vice president suddenly is the majority party. You have to have a power-sharing agreement that's approved by the entire Senate. That's what happened in 2000. That's what happened in 2020. And you can imagine the toxicity in the Senate over passing that. So I don't know that that's a done deal either. I think we might be in for some rocky turf in the late fall here.
27: Yeah. And, Colin, as you look at the crystal ball, I mean, the conventional wisdom is that it's going to be tough for Republicans to hold on to the House, and they, you know, may squeak by in the Senate, but there are a lot of races that are on the edge that really control the Senate hinges on November turnout.
22: Yeah, and Chad mentioned the 2018 midterm elections. There's also the 2022 midterm elections, where there was this projected red wave that was going to wash all these Republican office holders ashore when President Biden's numbers were tanking and people were sick of the administration and everything that was going on, and it just didn't happen. So that's a long way of saying that these midterm elections are unpredictable. Ultimately, though, for Republicans, they understand the challenges. They understand the president's numbers are not where they need to be right now for a huge Republican win, likely. But at the same time, this socialism coursing through the Democratic Party gives especially some of these House members a chance. And for case and proof of that, I mean, there was only four House Democrats were willing to put their name on an amendment condemning.

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3: The U.S. and Iran exchange another round of strikes over the weekend. I'm Jack Callahan, Fox News. Fox's Trey Yingst reports from Tel Aviv.
4: Tensions skyrocketed over the weekend after Iran targeted two U.S. warships in the Gulf of Oman. We know that the attack was repelled, according to U.S. Central Command, but they were going after a U.S. aircraft carrier and a guided missile destroyer. U.S. forces then struck three Iranian oil tankers, with CENTCOM Commander Admiral Brad Cooper saying, "Let the message to the IRGC be clear. If you shoot at two of our ships, we will impose an even higher economic cost, taking out three of yours. We will not hesitate to defend American forces and, if necessary, destroy Iran's limited and exposed oil fleet." This does come as the region looks for ways around the contested waterway.
3: Iran is threatening a more painful response to any future strikes and claims to have hit a U.S. vessel trying to enter a restricted area in the Strait of Hormuz. U.S. military has not responded to that claim. President Trump's political operation making its first major midterm spending move, backing Republican Ken Paxton in a tight Texas Senate race.
5: President Trump indicated on Friday he was planning to allocate $400 to $500 million from his MAGA Inc. super PAC for Republicans in the midterms. Well, now he's pouring $10 million from his massive war chest to boost Texas Attorney General Ken Paxton. The money will go toward digital and TV ads across the state. The move highlights the GOP urgency in the Texas Senate race. No Democrat has won a statewide office in Texas in more than three decades, but polls show Paxton is slightly lagging behind his Democratic opponent, James Tallarico. A University of Texas and Texas Politics Project poll shows Tallarico leading Paxton 42% to 39%.
3: It's Fox's Madeline Rivera. Tallarico's campaign accuses dark money groups of lying about him. 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
7: I'm Shannon Bream. High-stakes diplomacy as U.S. envoys touch down in Moscow and Kyiv this weekend. And millions of Americans face stubbornly high prices at the pump as they hit the road for the holiday weekend.
8: Gas, frankly, could have been much, much higher were it not for our efforts.
7: The Trump administration playing defense on affordability, especially at the gas pump. We'll ask Energy Secretary Chris Wright what the plan is to give you some relief. And Democratic socialists make waves this weekend.
9: My frustration with the Democrats stems from the reality that they refuse to represent their voters. It's electoral poison.
7: Will the Democrats' infighting hurt the party's momentum going into the midterms? Our Sunday panel debates then.
10: I'm going to declare that the jury is deadlocked, and I'm going to declare a mistrial.
7: A mistrial in the Lindsey Clancy case. We'll look at what prosecutors do now moving forward. Plus, a quarter century after the 9/11 attacks, accused mastermind Khalid Sheikh Mohammed has still not faced a trial. We'll take a closer look at why with former assistant U.S. attorney Andy McCarthy, who's got a deep resume on trying terror cases. And from the Pentagon,
11: the Pentagon really remains that untold narrative of 9/11.
7: To ground zero.
12: It's very powerful. 25 years. So many people, so many young people weren't even born.
7: We remember all those lost ahead of Friday's solemn milestone. All right now on Fox News Sunday. Hello from Fox News in Washington. We begin with a look at some of today's top stories. AAA says millions of Americans are finding higher fuel, airfare, and hotel costs this Labor Day weekend, one of the busiest travel times of the year, and estimates more than 39 million people are on the roads as more than 3.5 million take to the skies. President Trump's super PAC, MAGA Incorporated, has filed a $10 million expenditure report with the Federal Election Commission Saturday to buy ads in Texas in support of Republican Senate candidate Ken Paxton and against his Democratic opponent, James Tallarico. We'll get to all the latest midterm news a little bit later in the show. And the U.S. hit three Iranian tankers Saturday in retaliation for the Islamic regime's attempts to attack two U.S. warships. August was the deadliest month since March for crews in the Persian Gulf trying to pass through the Strait of Hormuz. Four tanker workers were killed by Iranian strikes. One maritime analyst firm says oil shipments are down nearly 60% in the past week. So in a moment, we'll get Energy Secretary Chris Wright to react, his take on those estimates and on how the conflict continues to impact prices at the pump. But first, Fox News correspondent Alex Hogan reports from the White House. Hello, Alex.
0: Hi, Shannon. According to Central Command, after the IRGC fired at two Navy warships, U.S. troops responded, taking aim at three Iranian oil tankers, one of them located near Karg Island, that's near Iran's key oil export hub. The escalation this weekend creating new unrest in the region and continued economic strain back on U.S. soil. As Americans hit the road for Labor Day weekend, the national average of a gallon of gas, according to AAA, is $4.10 today, with diesel hitting a record of $5.85 a gallon on Friday. Heading into the holiday weekend, the administration pointed to the latest jobs numbers, which more than doubled expectations. The U.S. economy added 162,000 new jobs in August, although different takes across the aisle over the current state of the economy.
13: It's really one of the biggest blowout, skyrocketing job numbers that we've seen in a long time.
14: Beneath that headline, there are real signs of weakness. Long-term unemployment is significant. 1.9 million people have been unemployed for 27 weeks or more. And that's representing 27% of the unemployed.
0: President Trump this week also pointing to AI and data centers as other means of economic growth.
15: If you want to create tremendous wealth, if you want your house to be more valuable and everything else, you're going to want a data center. If you want to go through poverty, crime, and squalor, I would say don't approve data centers.
0: Although new polls indicate the pushback is bipartisan, according to a Fox News poll, 70% of Americans say they would oppose the building of a data center in their area. That includes 60% of Republicans and 76% of Democrats. Meantime, overseas, U.S. Special Envoy Steve Witkoff and Jared Kushner are in Kyiv today, meeting with Ukrainian President Volodymyr Zelensky in effort to broker a peace agreement in the war between Russia and Ukraine. The pair traveled to Moscow yesterday, meeting with Russian President Vladimir Putin. And the leaders of both countries at war agreeing to a three-day ceasefire on attacks specifically on Moscow and on Kyiv. Shannon.
7: All right, Alex Hogan at the White House. Thank you so much, Alex. Joining us now, Energy Secretary Chris Wright. Welcome back to Fox News Sunday.
16: Thanks for having me, Shannon.
7: Okay, so let's talk about the traffic through the Strait. There are skeptics about the numbers that are coming from you, coming from the administration. Fortune has this. It appears that Secretary Wright is adding up transfers over multiple days into a single day, said Samir Mamdani, co-founder of TankerTrackers.com. He jokingly calls it math magics. So why is there a dispute about the data on what's actually getting through the Strait at this point?
16: It's funny to read or hear that stuff. We know every ship, the name of the ship, what it's carrying, you know, in these convoys we're pushing. So we're not guessing. We're not doing any crazy math. We're just reporting exactly what's going through the southern route through the Strait of Hormuz. So we did indeed get just under 18 million barrels of crude in a 24-hour period earlier last week. And the running average right now is over 9 million barrels a day. Just on the waterborne routes, there's also the pipeline routes that are taking another four or five. So these are just the facts. These are the numbers. They're not an opinion. There's no math magic. So maybe it's frustrating to the commercial organizations that they just don't have the insight or they don't have the data on what's actually happening. But why would we be lying?
7: Well, you know, your critics will say that you want to portray the situation as better in the Strait than it is, but it's true that you would have data that a lot of these organizations wouldn't. They say the proof will be in the pudding as we see the ripple through the markets. But the New York Times and others, they're actually giving you guys credit saying, listen, the traffic has increased through there. But they say a lot of that has to do with the use of the U.S. military. Obviously, we believe in our men and women and see the hard work they're doing there. But is it sustainable in the long term to have the U.S. military be the guardian of that area? What about other partners in the region and the long-term outlook?
16: Yes. So the U.S. military has two major missions there. One is to stop the flow of any Iranian oil or oil products to be exported from the Gulf. We are putting maximum economic pressure on Iran and isolating them. At the same time that we're doing that, they are trying to wage economic terrorism against the rest of the world by trying to impede the flow of traffic. And they're doing everything they can to stand in our way. So, yes, it is the U.S. Navy that's assuring that this flow comes out. We wish Iran would stop doing what they're doing, but we are degrading their capacities to do that, and we are learning and getting better and better at defending from their attacks. So this is a losing game for Iran. We wish it would come to an end tomorrow. The Iranian regime, either the regime is going to change or this regime is going to change its policy. One of those two things is going to happen.
7: So there are others in the region and beyond, though, that you anticipate will come alongside other countries that will lend their resources as well. So this isn't solely or at least primarily on the shoulders of the U.S. military.
16: Yes, like many other nations have reached out to us. They want to work with us. They want to be helpful. But there's simply no other country on earth that has nearly the military capacity of the United States. So in this conflict, where it's still a little bit hot, it's dominated by the United States right now. The other military assets involved are our friends and allies in the region. But to get those from outside of the region, I hope that soon. I hope that soon.
7: Okay, let's talk about Venezuela. You were down there for this deal that will give us some level of access, restarting infrastructure and rebuilding down there with their oil output. A lot of controversy about people who say we're taking Venezuela's oil essentially at gunpoint, talking about the capture of Nicolas Maduro. And Congressman Krishnamoorthy, he is one who sent a letter over to the president because he wants to know this. He's asking whether the president, his family, companies they're associated with, political donors, allies, if there are those in business with the president or others that will have some direct benefit from this deal. Can you give us an answer with some clarity on that today?
16: Oh, you bet. Look, this is one of those deals, which is what often is the case with business deals, that it's just a huge win for both sides. I'm down in Venezuela. The people in the streets of Venezuela are so thrilled to see America there, Americans there. This is a country for 25 years with a communist dictatorship. Now it had a free press. We've had hundreds of political prisoners released. We want to get every last one of them released. The sun is shining again in Venezuela. Their oil exports have grown 50%. Their total national production is up 25%. It'll likely be doubled by the end of next year when it was pre-U.S. intervention. So there's so much positive there. And it's American businesses. That are bringing billions of dollars to invest in the country for their own economic benefit, to bring more energy and lower prices to the United States. But it also transforms the quality of life and peace and stability in Venezuela itself. This is a home run. These senators saying we're stealing their oil at gunpoint. Nothing could be further from the truth. In fact, the more oil that's produced in Venezuela, including with the deal with the U.S. government, The more royalties and tax revenues go to the Venezuelan government and the Venezuelan people. If you have resources deep underground and they've been sitting there for millions of years, they don't bring any benefit. They only bring benefit when capital and they're extracted, brought to the surface, refined, and made to better the lives of Venezuelans, Americans, and the whole Western Hemisphere.
7: Okay, so to those who are worried about this, because listen, having watched oil production and the nationalization and what has happened there in the past with the industry, of course, there are going to be real hesitations about companies wanting to invest there. We did hear the announcement from Chevron this week. But National Review says this, Venezuela has already been nationalized twice. What makes anyone so confident it won't happen a third time? They say this arrangement will undoubtedly be contested in the future years, perhaps by another Chavista type. And when that happens, Trump will no longer be in office. Do you expect President Newsom or President Harris to send in Delta Force? So what about the fact that this is being negotiated under this president, but a future president may not want to enforce this in the way that President Trump would?
16: Well, look at the other private companies that are investing billions of dollars. These are multi-year, multi-decade investments. Clearly, they are making the assessment that the future risk profile is dramatically different than it was before. Anything's possible in the future. But for any different government of Venezuela, these deals are home runs. They're going to bring more tax revenues, more royalty revenues, more jobs, more opportunity to Venezuelans. And they're going to bring more oil to the world, which it desperately needs right now. And even the possibility of more refining capacity. Venezuela has old, rundown refiners. You're going to see American companies and international companies go down and help invest in those as well. GE Vernova is down there to help repair their electrical grid. Like, the Trump administration is about adding energy and bringing more commerce to the United States, to Venezuela, and to the world as a whole. And this, Shannon, this is desperately needed after the Biden administration and Obama administrations, who had a war on fossil fuel. Somehow they thought they were going to get rid of them. the world could work without them. All they did was crimp the supply and drive the prices up. We have years worth of damage and underinvestment that we are aggressively reversing to the enormous benefit to future generations of Americans.
7: Well, we know it'll take some time there in Venezuela, and we'll see what future administrations think about how this plays out. In the meantime, we'd love to talk to you about data centers and so many other things. So, Mr. Secretary, please come back.
16: Thanks so much, Shannon. I'll do that.
7: Appreciate your time. All right, coming up. After a shocking ending on Friday, what happens next in the Lindsey Clancy murder case? A deep dive into that next. And later, a conversation with the founder of the Tunnel to Towers Foundation about the devastating loss that led him to create an organization that now has been a lifeline to thousands of families in need in the 25 years since 9/11.

0: 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I've been surfing here since I was a kid. Now, seeing my grandson out on the water, it means everything to me. Watching him and taking in the blue waves, the sea breeze, the blurry horizon.
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3: Cora, Dawson, and Callan, this was and has always been about getting justice for those three little babies.
4: If I was Tim Cruise, I would probably say I don't think I want to do a retrial because he's going to lose.
5: A murder case that has captivated the nation, unresolved, as prosecutors now have to decide whether they're going to retry Lindsay Clancy, who was admitted to killing her three young children. After the jury deadlocked on Friday, the judge declared a mistrial. So joining us now, former Assistant U.S. Attorney Andy McCarthy, to tackle this and a number of other high-profile cases. Andy, great to have you with us today.
6: Nice to be with you, Shannon.
5: All right, so let's start there. I mean, how do prosecutors make this calculation for a retrial? Do they change the charges they're going to try? Do they argue to sequester the jury? What would you do differently?
6: Well, it's been done a lot of different ways. I think the problem here, Shannon, is that ordinarily when prosecutors in the mistrial situation decide to retry the case, they have good reason to think they'll win based on the way that the first trial went. Here, it kind of goes the other way, and they have a lot of structural disadvantages against them, not least that it's in Massachusetts, it's unusually easy for the defendant to put in play the kind of defense that Clancy wanted to have in terms of her state of mind, and it makes it very difficult for the prosecution to overcome that. So if it was 11-1, which is what it certainly looks like, to acquit, that's a tough call to retry that case.
5: Do you think if they lessen the charges, say get rid of murder one, maybe they pursue that path?
6: I would hope that that was within the plea negotiations prior to the trial, because that would be, it seems to me, at least a sensible result. But now that they've had the trial, they should certainly go back to that well if they haven't tapped it already.
5: Okay, so let's get to another thing that we do have pending now, too. The Supreme Court, there's been back and forth on this new mail-in ballot rule. The president wants to get enacted as soon as possible. We have states out there arguing they're already mailing out mail-in ballots, and midterm, you know, voting is going to start within the next couple of weeks in some early places. But we had a federal judge again on Friday for the third time strike down this effort at this makeover on mail-in ballots. The ACLU celebrating that, saying this: the United States Postal Service has no authority in the Constitution or federal law over how states administer mail voting, and the president cannot order the Postal Service to create a disruptive new bureaucracy, their term, that will throw the election into chaos and disenfranchise untold numbers of voters. The White House says they're trying to clean up the process. How do you see the legal fight ending on this one?
6: Well, I think it probably ends in a stalemate where nothing happens. There's a lot of overreach on both sides here. I'm always happy to see a progressive lefty judge suddenly become an originalist when it when that seems to serve the purpose. And what happened here is they've decided that suddenly it matters what the Constitution says about voting. But I think they happen to be right about it. It's the task of the states and Congress. The president really isn't supposed to have anything to do about with it. On the other hand, if you're going to be a real originalist, the president hasn't actually done anything yet, which is why the Supreme Court wouldn't intervene. They found that the other side didn't have standing. And I think what happened, Shannon, is where, as you just said, where, you know, I saw this morning, I think North Carolina started sending ballots out on September 4th. So it gets too late to change the rules at this point.
5: Yeah, well, I'm going to track that to see where that lands at the Supreme Court, probably within a couple of days or so. Meanwhile, the case really wanted to have you here for today. I'm so grateful for this because you have prosecuted high-profile terror cases. Southern District of New York there, you know your way around this conversation. And as we are about to mark 25 years since 9/11, we have not tried Khalid Sheikh Mohammed, who's the supposed mastermind of 9/11. And when you say that to people, they cannot believe that we are 25 years into this. Why has he not been tried yet? Because the last I heard, they're trying to set this for a date of June of 2028.
6: Yeah. So I'm glad that I appreciate that you mentioned the pre-9/11 cases, which are the ones that I was involved in, because it really gets to what the heart of the problem is here. Our country was, for 8 years leading up to 9/11, repeatedly attacked. And during that period of time, we were following a law enforcement paradigm of counterterrorism that did not have a deterrent effect and wasn't a practical way to attack foreign terrorist organizations who operate outside the writ of our courts and the operation of our law enforcement agencies. So when 9/11 happened, we tried, I think sensibly, after 3,000 of our fellow citizens were slaughtered, to move to what this was, which was a war paradigm. And the problem is, Shannon, if you're going to switch to war, which I think was sensible at the time, maybe they didn't realize it at the time, but your objective at that point is to win the war. And you're not as concerned about due process for the people that you apprehend along the way. And when you make a decision, which the Bush administration and particularly the intelligence agencies did, to use coercive interrogation tactics for war purposes, what you're saying is we have to prioritize the collection of intelligence to protect lives, and we're going to worry about that more than we're going to worry about due process for people in their ultimate trials. That's a very sensible decision, I think, but you can't pretend that it's not a trade-off. So once you've used those tactics, you're not going to be able to get that evidence, no matter how good and how inculpatory it is in the ultimate trial. So the problem they're having is they want to have a regular American trial, but they want to use evidence that we would never let in a regular American trial. Yeah. And that's been the quandary for them from the beginning.
5: Yeah, so you're saying, listen, in the immediacy there, you're going to use the methods that get you the information that may save more lives in the immediate aftermath of a terror attack, but then it may end up being inadmissible into court, so you can't use it for a trial. So here we are 25 years later. Former Lieutenant Governor there in New York, Betsy McCoy, says this: these animals don't deserve the protections of our Constitution. We who value freedom and decency must demand justice for the victims of the worst crime ever committed against American civilians. We cannot accept less than the conviction and execution of Khalid Sheikh Mohammed and his co-defendants. Andy, what would you put the chances at either of those things happening?
6: Yeah, I'm a big Betsy fan, but I just have to say the perspective here shouldn't be on what the rights of Khalid Sheikh Mohammed and these other atrocious terrorists are. The question is this going to be an American trial or not? If it's going to be an American trial that we think is worthy of the name, then you can't use evidence that's not admissible in an American trial. I've questioned the whole premise, Shannon, that really goes back to post-World War II, that you have to try terrorists in order to execute them. I think when you're dealing in a war situation against a foreign enemy, we should be thinking about a different legal process to come to the conclusion about whether someone should be executed or not. But if you're going to call it a trial, then you can't use evidence that's not admissible in a trial.
5: Yeah, we have to find a way to get some accountability for these families and loved ones of those who it's been 25 long years as they are waiting for that. Andy, thank you for letting us pick your brain. Always appreciate it.
6: Thank you, Shannon.
5: So, Iranian oil tankers targeted and taken out. in response to attacks on our U.S. Navy warships. Trey Yingst is live in the region. He's got the very latest and a new update when we come back.

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5: And Iran this weekend. Fox News chief correspondent Trey Yingst is on the ground in the region. Hello, Trey.
6: Shannon, good morning. The battle for the Strait of Hormuz has resumed. On Friday, Iran launched missiles at a U.S. aircraft carrier and a guided missile destroyer. The United States responded with new strikes against Iranian oil tankers. Video released by CENTCOM shows the blast after crews were reportedly given advance notice to evacuate. CENTCOM Commander Admiral Brad Cooper said in a statement, "Let the message to the IRGC be clear. If you shoot at two of our ships, we will impose an even higher economic cost, taking out three of yours. We will not hesitate to defend American forces, and if necessary, destroy Iran's limited and exposed oil fleet." The event comes as President Trump indicated the Strait of Hormuz is becoming less relevant.
7: A lot of alternatives are being made to the Hormuz Strait. The Hormuz Strait is not what it used to be. Iran is going to end up, if they don't get smart, really smart, which I don't know if they can. I don't know if they're able to do that.
6: The military escalation with Iran comes as the Trump administration seeks de-escalation in the ongoing war between Russia and Ukraine. Special Envoy Steve Witkoff and Jared Kushner traveling to Moscow Saturday to meet directly with Russian President Vladimir Putin. The pair reportedly discussed plans for the next steps in ending the conflict.
8: Thank you for endorsing the no-shoot policy in Kiev and in Moscow for these 3 days that allowed us to be able to come here in a safe manner.
9: No, we will do everything in our power to ensure the safety of the negotiation process and the mediators, yourself and perhaps those accompanying you.
6: Witkoff and Kushner arriving in Kyiv today to meet directly with Ukrainian President Volodymyr Zelensky. Shannon?
5: Yanks, thank you very much, Trey. All right, back here at home, the Pentagon in headlines this week over leadership changes as critics call for changes at the very top. Fox News correspondent Lucas Tomlinson has details from the White House.
10: Today, the U.S. Army is without a Senate-confirmed service secretary and top officer. Dan Driscoll is out as Army Secretary. The Iraq War veteran with close ties to Vice President J.D. Vance, who pushed the Army to innovate with drones and other weapons. His resignation comes after reported tension with War Secretary Pete Hegseth. Vance was asked if he shared Driscoll's concerns about the current state of the Army after a number of generals were fired by Hegseth.
11: The issue where I'm in the most strident agreement with Pete is that we needed to have a culture shift at the Department of War.
10: Announcing his resignation, Driscoll posted, "We could not have made the progress we did without the support of Secretary Hegseth." President Trump has named Adam Tell, the Army's Assistant Secretary for Civil Works, as acting secretary. Once the critical vote to confirm Hegseth, outgoing Republican Senator Tom Tillis now wants President Trump to fire him. "I have never witnessed more inept management of the brave men and women who serve our country," an opinion shared by many Democrats.
12: "This is a dangerous moment."
10: President Trump also weighing in on the reported missile interceptor shortage. "The people and media outlets that keep harping on the fact that we have no ammunition and they are 100% wrong are actually treasonous. CSIS claims the U.S. Army fired half its Patriot interceptors in the first few weeks of the Iran war. The Pentagon now wants to purchase 3,200 Patriots next year." The Wall Street Journal editorial board writing, "Yet about 2,900 of those 3,200 are earmarked for a reconciliation bill that so far hasn't appeared. Ditto for tens of billions for other munitions." Then Senator J.D. Vance warned about munitions in Munich 2 years ago when he said Ukraine uses more Patriots in 1 month than the U.S. produces in 1 year.
13: "We don't make enough munitions to support a war in Eastern Europe, a war in the Middle East, and potentially a contingency in East Asia. So the United States is fundamentally limited."
10: President Trump says the United States is now producing munitions at levels, quote, never seen before. Shannon?
5: All right, Lucas Tomlinson at the White House. Thank you, Lucas. It is time now for our Sunday group. USA Today White House correspondent Francesca Chambers. Former State Department spokesperson Marie Harf. Former Bush National Security official Michael Allen. And American Enterprise Institute resident fellow Mark Thiessen. Panel, welcome to all of you. There is a lot on the foreign policy plate. So let's start there. We have Jared Kushner and Steve Witkoff shuttling between Moscow and now in Kyiv this weekend. Here's what the president said about why this has been particularly intractable.
7: "There's a personality problem in Russia-Ukraine. You have President Zelensky and President Putin. They truly hate each other."
5: That's made this hard to solve.
14: It makes it extra hard to solve. I think the big takeaway is that President Putin is unbowed. He's ready to keep continue going forward. But look, the news has changed. Ukraine is now winning. The incremental small advances that the Russians had previously are down to near zero. The Ukrainians have compensated for their manpower deficit through the ingenious use of drones. The Russian economy is a wreck. The 35,000 troops per month is what the Russians are losing. So I think it's time for us to shift our policy. If the Russians aren't ready to do a ceasefire or come to the table, we need to turn the dial up on them by way of economic sanctions or maybe even different types of weapons to the Ukrainians so that maybe we condition Putin to come to the table and be serious.
5: Well, and I remember, obviously, Marie, when this broke out during the Biden administration when Russia invaded Ukraine, they didn't think this would last a matter of days. And here we are 4+ years into this.
15: The Ukrainians, by every metric, when we saw the start of this war, they've exceeded them. And Michael is absolutely right. Ukraine is having real success on the battlefield. We also know that Russia will try and use the winter to take an offensive against Ukraine. On both sides right now, we are seeing a level of chaos and destruction for the general public that we haven't seen in a long time. I will also note that they are seeing gas and fuel shortages in Russia that they haven't seen since the waning days of the Soviet Union. It is crazy to me that this is the first trip that Witkoff and Kushner have taken to Kyiv. They've been to Moscow. That we know of, sure, yes. I don't think they could really do that secretly, but it's maybe, I hope, this is an indication that they are actually going to be talking more to the Ukrainians and not deciding the fate of Ukraine just by talking with Putin, because this administration, love them or hate them, has had a closer relationship with Vladimir Putin, a warmer relationship with the Kremlin than any past president in U.S. history.
5: Well, Mark, and what about them? Because the Ukrainians are very skeptical. They say their intel shows that Russia is about to ramp this thing up.
12: Yeah, so first of all, Donald Trump has done more for Ukraine than Joe Biden ever did. Biden slow rolled weapons to Ukraine. Trump is allowing the Ukrainians to fire into Russia and providing targeting intelligence, something that Biden never did. So the U.S. has helped. The reason why they've had this success on the battlefield is because we've enabled it. Because now Putin is able to take the war, Zelensky is able to take the war into Russia. We've destroyed, the Ukrainians have destroyed 43% of their refinery capacity. The Russians have suffered 1.4 million combat deaths and injuries. That's more than we suffered during World War II. It's because we've unleashed the Ukrainians. And I think it's symbolic. One of the benefits for Ukraine has been the Iran war has actually benefited them, because before the Iran war, when everyone was focused on Ukraine, we were talking about, you know, could they hold on to Donbass, and did they have to have some kind of compromise where they'd give Donbass to the Russians? Nobody's talking about that anymore, because they've used the time while the West was focused on what's happening in Iran to turn the battle around. And now I think it's important. It's extremely important, the fact that Steve Witkoff and Jared Kushner are in Kyiv for the first time. And one of the things I liked was seeing when he met with Putin, Witkoff gave him a nice handshake and said some nice things. He hugged Zelensky. And I think that's a difference in the attitude right now towards Ukraine and Russia.
5: Well, and the president has had great success in mediating a lot of big conflicts out there, but this is obviously the one he would love as part of his legacy to get done.
16: And Russia is believed to be experiencing large losses on the battlefield, as we've been talking about here, but Ukraine has also acknowledged that it's running low on those Patriot missile interceptors. As far as President Trump and what they might be able to accomplish here, you know, it's possible that the Trump administration and Kushner and Witkoff have a trick up their sleeve that, you know, we don't know about at this point, but so far we've seen that they've been unwilling, like the Russians and the Ukrainians, to agree on key things here when it comes to territorial concessions, when it comes to Russia trying to cap the size of Ukraine's military, what these security guarantees could look like from not just the U.S., but as well as NATO allies, if it's the case that Ukraine isn't allowed to join NATO, and how you get agreement on those issues really remains up in the air at this point, Shannon.
5: Yeah, they're really sticky. Meanwhile, we've got the situation going on, obviously, with Iran. Wall Street Journal reports there, they say the time is no longer on Iran's side in the battle of the blockades. They are giving credit for what's happening in the Strait. They say the U.S. naval blockade has prevented Iran from shipping any oil from the Persian Gulf since July. At the same time, despite Iranian drone and missile attacks, Washington has been able to assist Gulf Arab states in moving significant amounts of their crude through the waterway, keeping global oil prices from surging above critical levels. And I see your head nodding over here, Mark.
12: Look, I think it's fascinating. A month ago that we were being told by the left that Iran had won a strategic victory because it had controlled the Strait of Hormuz and that this was a defeat for Donald Trump. Well, guess what? We control the Strait of Hormuz right now. There's almost near pre-war levels of oil going through the Strait of Hormuz. Iran's currency has absolutely collapsed. We've so damaged their ability to produce gas. There are gas lines to go to gas stations, and there are gas lines out of gas stations because all the cars are breaking down because of the additives they're putting in to try and extend the fuel crisis, fuel situation. We are absolutely crushing Iran right now. This is a regime that has a high pain tolerance. It's going to take a long time, but their military capacity has been decimated, and now they're being economically crushed.
5: Marie, any credit to the administration on those advancing on those fronts? Because it's not just the Wall Street Journal. There are a number of, you know, outlets out there who say this is actually working in some respects.
15: I don't know what working means here. The fact that we are almost back to pre-war levels, so we're almost back to the level before the war we started, that's not success, Shannon.
5: But if you've made progress on the nuclear weapon question.
15: But we haven't. Iran still has control of the highly enriched uranium that it had before the war. We have hurt its nuclear program, but they still have the capacity to rebuild it. We have not overthrown the regime. We have not prevented them from getting a nuclear weapon. And the Strait of Hormuz is still not back to where it was before Donald Trump started this war. Fertilizer prices in Iowa. Let's talk about the midterms in Iowa, up 64%. Everything is more expensive today because of this war in Iran, and the Iranian regime is still in power. Look,
5: I can hear my levels down into the current regime. But that is not a success to almost be back to the situation before the war.
14: The president's right. The control of the Straits of Hormuz is a diminishing asset for the Iranians, and we have achieved
15: the destruction
14: of the defense industrial base largely. And I think we just have to be realistic. We're going to have to degrade Iranian know-how for nuclear weapons, their labs, and their defense industrial base serially over time. And we're not just going to, like, one day.
15: So it's another forever war. We're talking about another forever war we started here.
12: The defense industrial base is 85% destroyed. Their nuclear material is entombed.
15: Yet they can still attack American assets in the region. They're still lobbing missiles at Jordan, at Iran.
12: You're in a fantasy world on this, Marie. We've absolutely decimated their military
15: capacity.
12: But they
15: can still hit us.
12: They have a nuisance capability in the Gulf.
15: Is that what we're calling the deaths of Americans, a nuisance capability?
5: Okay. Francesca,
16: how much longer Americans could expect this to go. Vice President J.D. Vance notably unwilling to say this week that it could potentially end before the midterms. And I think it's notable that we see both Kushner and Witkoff currently focusing on Russia's war against Ukraine. They're the chief negotiators. Well, clearly no talks taking place.
5: It sounds like diplomacy on the Iran front for right now is giving way to kinetic conversation. So,
15: including
5: speaking of kinetic conversation, we've got a lot more with our panel that we've got to discuss, including this. Members of the left wing of the Democratic Party are holding a socialism conference in Chicago, getting ideas, getting bolder. As the party says, they got to figure this out. Sunday panel continues next.

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6: Democrats is they love looking a gift horse in the mouth. They are willing to fight their own factional battles in this pivotal midterm season internally within the party, as opposed to fighting the Republicans. Just fight the Republicans.
7: Far left streamer Hassan Piker talking exclusively with Fox News on Saturday about the pushback that Democratic Socialists are getting from establishment Democrats. So we're back now with the panel. Maria, I can see the heartburn.
8: I knew this was coming to you.
7: So they're at the Socialism Conference in Chicago. Here are some of the breakouts. Letter writing to incarcerated comrades, fighting for trans liberation in the Midwest, and neighbors get ready, forging new solidarities and defeating ICE. What does your party do with this?
8: Well, that's not how I want to spend my Labor Day weekend, I don't think. Look, I do not like a lot, certainly Hassan Piker and the things that he says about Israel or other issues. What I will say is that when we talk to voters in swing states, we hear a couple things. Number one, the Democrats are actually, they're not running these far left candidates, except for in Michigan, which is different.
7: No, Colorado, New York, Florida.
8: Colorado's not a swing state. New York's not a swing state. When we're talking about Iowa, when we're talking about Iowa, Ohio, North Carolina, Kansas, right? These are, Democrats have found a way to run candidates, and including for the House, that match their districts. We should also say, and you know, people on the right have said this, that the DSA and the far left has found a way to energize voters, to actually bring in a lot of Trump voters with kind of a pseudo-populist message. We saw that with Mamdani Trump voters, AOC Trump voters. They exist. There's a lot of them. And so all of the parties could learn about how to actually talk to voters about what they care about, get some of that energy, that organizing capability. But look, if Republicans think they can have some convention that no one goes to and talk about socialists while gas prices are through the roof, fertilizer prices are through the roof. We're still in Iran.
7: All right, we're on DSA now.
8: If they think the DSA message is what's going to win them this election, Democrats are going to have a great night in November.
7: We'll get to that convention. Yeah. We're going to talk about that in just a minute. But Stephen A. Smith is out there who, listen, he's gone after Dems and Republicans, but he thinks Democrats need to get a handle on this DSA thing. He says, and I quote, tell them to sit their blank down and get with the program, Mark.
9: So imagine if Republican Senate candidates were out there campaigning with Nick Fuentes. That's what Hassan Piker is. Hassan Piker is the Nick Fuentes of the left. And you've got Democratic candidates, so-called mainstream candidates, who are refusing to condemn him, refusing and campaigning with him. This guy is an anti-Semite, a communist, wears a Mao suit, says that we brought 9/11 on ourselves. And he is the face of the Democratic Party right now. And I will say, in terms of these midterms, I remember, you know, everybody's expecting a big blue wave, and it's probably coming. I think that's the likely outcome. But I remember in 2022 when we were all expecting a big red wave in 2022, and Biden had the worst inflation in four decades, border crisis, Afghan withdrawal, all these disasters. He put in the best midterm performance of any president since JFK. Mm-hmm. Why? Because the Republicans picked a lot of bad candidates, Herschel Walker, Dan Baldock, you know, you go down the list, Blake Masters. Now, what are the Democrats doing? Abdul El-Sayed, Graham Platner, replaced by Troy Jackson, James Tallarico. They're doing the same stupid thing in picking really bad candidates in some of these important swing states. It's not just the blue states getting bluer. It's Michigan. It's Maine, states that they have to win. Now, we also picked Ken Paxton. We're not perfect. But I don't think we should assume the blue wave is going to happen the way we expect it to, just like the red wave didn't happen.
7: All right, I want to get a quick comment from you, Michael, about the DSA, because the Washington Post editorial board has this warning thing out there for Democrats saying, if you think it's going to be as easy as to control as the Tea Party as the GOP did, they say, spoiler alert, it's going to be harder than you think.
10: Harder than they think. And this is the gift that keeps on giving for Republicans. And as we go to this national convention down here, I hope it succeeds in sort of casting the Democrats nationwide as the socialist party. But look, at the end of the day, it's about meat and potatoes. It's about turning out our voters, the Trump voters, or else we lose the House of Representatives. Trump can activate these so-called low propensity voters, folks that don't necessarily show up on midterm elections. We got to spend the money, deploy the president to the right districts, let candidates have flexibility where they need it to contrast themselves with the administration. And that's the only way to prevent hog wild Democrat investigations into ballrooms, world liberty, financial, and of course, pardons.
7: All right, final word to you, Francesca, on the upcoming convention.
8: On the midterm conventions, what I'm hearing, Shannon, from Republicans is that they think this talk about people not going is overblown. We heard Vice President J.D. Vance say this week to my colleague in the briefing room, actually, that, you know, for some people that are in a tight district, your time and money might be better spent in your district rather than at this convention, Shannon. And finally, I would just add that Republicans are saying this is a great opportunity for some of their candidates to be introduced on a national stage.
7: All right. Thank you, panel. Great to see you, and we'll see you next Sunday. This week, we're going to mark a quarter century since the worst terror attacks ever on U.S. soil. So we're going to look at efforts to make sure we never forget from Ground Zero to Shanksville and the Pentagon.
11: This building never shut down. 10,000 people showed up to work the next day to formulate America's response.
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7: You're looking at images of the Pentagon after it was hit on 9/11 in 2001 and what that same area of the building looks like today. But advocates say the work there is not yet done. We visited this week and talked with Pentagon Memorial Executive Director Joe Kornhoff about the work he's doing to make sure the story of what happened on 9/11 is never forgotten and about his personal connection to the devastating events of 25 years ago.
16: I was 15 years old that day. My mother worked here in the Pentagon, and as she did every day, she worked there on September 11th, and it was the day that changed my life. Being a military child, a military brat, as they like to call us, family served too, and so throughout my life, I've felt this, pull to service, and so really 9/11 was a catalyst for me to serve.
7: And although his mother had worked in the area hit by Flight 77, she'd recently moved to a different office there at the Pentagon. Joe was inspired, as you heard, to join the Army ROTC in college. He went on to serve in Afghanistan, and now he's working to make sure the people remember the lives lost there at the Pentagon.
16: If you look at the orientation of the benches, they're oriented in two different directions. If you're reading the name and you're looking up to the sky, they're one of the 59 fallen angels from American Airlines Flight 77. If you're looking at their name and reading and you're looking at the Pentagon, they are one of the 125 that were tragically killed in the building that day. We were the first of the three attack sites to have a memorial, but we remain the only site that doesn't have that dedicated education center or museum aspect to help facilitate the education of nearly the third of Americans who weren't alive that day.
7: So today, Joe and the Pentagon Memorial Fund are working to build a visitor education center where guests can learn more about the events of that day. We want to show you some sketches of the proposed center. And if you want to learn more, visit www.pentagonmemorial.org. Also this week, of course, ceremonies in New York will honor those who died at Ground Zero in Lower Manhattan on 9/11. They include the younger brother of Frank Siller. He's the chairman and CEO of Tunnel to Towers. I talked with him about his new book, honoring his brother Stephen, and calling on the rest of us to make something good from the most tragic things that come into our lives.
17: I mean, to go in the other room and tell my siblings that our little brother wasn't coming home, and to go in there and say, that little boy is gone, it was so painful. I can't even explain.

0: your family, then we're going to pay off your mortgage. And now that we have the May and George Scholarship Program, we're going to make sure your kids get a free college education because they paid the ultimate sacrifice.
1: 25 years out as we were marking that day, and there are young people in this country who weren't aware, some of them not even born when that happened. What would you like them to know about that day and how things with Tunnel to Towers have progressed since then and what it means to our country to mark 25 years?
0: I want America to know that there are so many people that are willing to die for you and I. Mm-hmm. And when they do, that we need America to come together to take care of the families. And the Tunnel to Towers Foundation is the foundation that will make sure that when St. Francis of Assisi said, brothers and sisters, while we have time, let us do good, we could be the conduit of bringing all these people together to take care of all these families that died.
1: That's it for us this week. We'll see you next, Fox News Sunday.
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3: And Iran exchange another round of strikes over the weekend. I'm Jack Callahan, Fox News. Fox's Trey Yingst reports from Tel Aviv.
4: Tensions skyrocketed over the weekend after Iran targeted two U.S. warships in the Gulf of Oman. We know that the attack was repelled, according to U.S. Central Command, but they were going after a U.S. aircraft carrier and a guided missile destroyer. U.S. forces then struck three Iranian oil tankers, with CENTCOM Commander Admiral Brad Cooper saying, "Let the message to the IRGC be clear. If you shoot at two of our ships, we will impose an even higher economic cost, taking out three of yours. We will not hesitate to defend American forces and if necessary, destroy Iran's limited and exposed oil fleet." This does come as the region looks for ways around the contested waterway.
3: Iran is threatening a more painful response to any future strikes and claims to have hit a U.S. vessel trying to enter a restricted area in the Strait of Hormuz. U.S. military has not responded to that claim. President Trump's political operation making its first major midterm spending move, backing Republican Ken Paxton in a tight Texas Senate race.
5: President Trump indicated on Friday he was planning to allocate $400 to $500 million from his MAGA Inc. super PAC for Republicans in the midterms. Well, now he's pouring $10 million from his massive war chest to boost Texas Attorney General Ken Paxton. The money will go toward digital and TV ads across the state. The move highlights the GOP urgency in the Texas Senate race. No Democrat has won a statewide office in Texas in more than three decades, but polls show Paxton is slightly lagging behind his Democratic opponent, James Tallarico. A University of Texas and Texas Politics Project poll shows Tallarico leading Paxton 42% to 39%.
3: Fox's Madeline Rivera, Tallarico's campaign accuses dark money groups of lying about him. 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
2: Right now, I feel like I'm at a red carpet event. 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

0: Broadcasting live from Denver, Colorado, it's The Weekend with Michael Brown. 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Just use the keyword Mike or Michael, and you can TMA, tell me anything, or AMA, ask me anything. If you want to follow me on social media, Facebook, Instagram, X, they're all pretty much at Michael D. Brown. So you can find me on all of those. Go follow me on social media. Let's get started. Somewhere, 1961, picture this, 1961, a suburb. There's a woman standing in a kitchen, and that kitchen is the envy of the entire neighborhood. She has an automatic dishwasher. She has the electric dryer. So she is not bent over a wash tub every Monday the way that her mom was. There's a station wagon in the driveway. Maybe the station wagon's got one of those wood panels on the side. She's got a husband. He's got a good job. And she now has an afternoon in front of her with nothing in it. Nothing to do. Because every machine in that house got sold to her as freedom. Every one of them handed her back an hour of her day. Why, this is going to save you time. This is going to allow you to do whatever you want to do. And you know what she's doing? She's quietly losing her mind. And she can't tell you why she's losing her mind. She has everything that all the... Now, for you young whippersnappers listening, the word is magazines. I don't know whether you know what a magazine is or not, but maybe you ought to go to Barnes & Noble or some bookstore and find their magazine rack and go look at a magazine, because those were the thing in 1961. And this woman has everything that those magazines told her that she needed to want. Not that she needed, but those are things that she should want. And she stands in that spotless kitchen in the middle of the afternoon, and she feels like she is disappearing. Now, there's a writer named Betty Friedan. Betty Friedan went and sat with hundreds of women like her, and she gave that feeling a name. She called it, quote, the problem that has no name. And that was the whole trouble. Nobody could say out loud what was wrong. Because on paper, when you looked at her life, as I just described it, there was nothing wrong. The bills were paid, the house was clean, the freezer was full, and the woman standing in the middle of all of that was so antsy, she wanted to climb out of her own skin. Now, here's what I'm telling you about a housewife from 1961. Because the richest man in the world has just promised that same exact life to every single one of us. Yes, you and me. And this guy thinks he's doing us a favor. Now, let me tell you what the promise is. Here's the pitch. I'll try to be as fair as I can, because the man makes it in good faith. He's a true believer. Elon Musk, richest man in the world. Elon Musk says that the robots and AI, artificial intelligence, are going to take the jobs. A lot of them. In fact, he even says maybe most of the jobs. Maybe he's right about that part. I really don't know. And his answer, in his own words that he posted back in April, was this, quote, universal high income via checks issued by the federal government is the best way to deal with unemployment caused by artificial intelligence, close quote. Not universal basic income that we've talked about on this program and my local program for a long time. No, he says universal high income. And he puts the words high income in capital letters. Elon Musk says that the machines are going to make stuff. They're going to make so much stuff, and that stuff's going to be made so cheaply that there will not even be any inflation. No inflation whatsoever. He says, and again, a direct quote, that everybody could have a penthouse if they want it. So there's the deal. That's the deal he put on the table. Now, I know the AI does the work. The government mails you the money. And you, me, all of us, we are set free. You would never set an alarm clock again. The commute from your home to your office, on whatever interstate in the snow or the blowing, you know, haboob down in Arizona or the freezing, you know, the lake effect snows in New England? No. You would, no, that's done. I mean, that's just done. It's over with. No more sitting in a meeting that should or could have been an email. No more building one more slideshow, that PowerPoint that nobody, you know, reads anyway. The pension, they will pension you off, he claims, at 40, to go do whatever your heart desires. Now, being completely honest with you, I hear part of that, and part of me kind of likes that. Now, admit it, you may have daydreamed exactly the same thing. Maybe not the universal high income part, but you've dreamed of that day when you're not setting an alarm clock, you've got all the money you need in the bank, and you get up and you do whatever you want to do. It's the endless weekend, sleeping in on a Tuesday, never answering to anybody, never answering anybody again. I have sat in traffic on I-25 here in Denver, and I thought at times, wouldn't it be something to just be done with all of it? So let me be the one to slow us down. Because I think the guy selling us the golden cage, not the golden age, the golden cage, and he doesn't even know he's doing it. Because we're all asking the wrong question. Here's the thing that I think Musk gets wrong. And it's the thing that the whole idea gets wrong. He thinks the problem with losing your job is that the money stops coming. So if you can keep the money coming, you have solved, air quotes here, the problem. Mail the check and whatever wound you have closes. It heals itself. Hallelujah, he says. But the money was never the whole wound. I want you to think about and ask anybody who's ever actually lost a job. Not a paycheck, a job. The panic is not only about the mortgage. It is that Tuesday morning when you have nowhere to be. There is the question of the barbecue. So what do? And you do not have an answer for anybody about what you do. And they're your own children, watching you, learning something you never meant to teach them. Work is how we eat. It is how a whole lot of us know who we are. Take away the job, hand somebody a check, and you have paid the mortgage and left the real world wide open. I don't think that's a hunch. In fact, I'll just say bluntly, that is not a hunch. Look at what happens to the people who already have the money and no reason to get up. Start where we started, with Frieden's housewives back in 1961. Those women I just described to you early at the beginning of this segment, they weren't poor at all. That was the entire point. They had the appliances, they had the free time, they had the feeling of security. What they did not have was the sense that the day needed them in it. And here's a piece of history that ought to just stop you in your tracks. All through the late 1950s and on into the 1960s, doctors were writing prescriptions for tranquilizers for these women by the millions. First it was Milton, and then Valium. And there is a reason the Rolling Stones wrote a song called Mother's Little Helper. An entire generation of women with everything money could buy, and we handed them a pill just to get through the afternoon. Sit with that for a moment. It's the Weekend with Michael Brown. Hang tight. I'll be right back.
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0: Welcome back to The Weekend with Michael Brown. Glad to have you with me. I appreciate you tuning in. Text line, of course, is always open, 33103, keyword Mike or Michael. And I would suggest that if you like what we do on the weekend, I think you'd like the weekday program. 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KOA. It's located at 850 AM, 94.1 FM. You hit that as a preset. So you have that always on your phone, always on your app. And then Monday through Friday from 9 to noon Mountain Time, you hit that preset KOA station and you can hear the weekday program. Back to my Housewives of 1961 and Elon Musk's answer about guaranteed high income for everybody. I just told you in that last segment, you know, the Rolling Stones wrote a song called Mother's Little Helper. They wrote that song because a whole generation of women, with everything that money could buy, and what do? We drugged them. Now, let me be careful, because I promise you I would keep the facts straight. I cannot, and I won't, stand up and give you a clean stat on how many of those women were truly depressed, or how many of them were drinking, or even drinking excessively. That number doesn't exist in any honest form that I can find anywhere, and anybody who quotes you one is probably guessing. But what I can tell you is documented, and it's really ugly. We medicated a generation of comfortable, idle women, and Friedan sat with hundreds of them and found a misery that nobody could name. Now, look at what those same women did with all of that freedom. Ms. Friedan tells this story, and this story has really stuck with me. An alumni group out in the suburbs held a little workshop. The subject was how women in the middle of their lives could go back to work. 25 women signed up. Now, the only homework, the one thing they were asked to do, was come back to the second meeting, but come back with a resume. Write down who you are and what you can do. Out of the 25 women, one wrote the resume. Only one. Now, the other 24 didn't write it because they were lazy, but because when you have been out of the game long enough, sitting still long enough, the muscles that it takes to try something new starts to waste away. I think it's the hardest thing in the world to start climbing when you have spent years just learning how to sit on your butt. Now, before you tell me that, oh, Michael, this is all ancient history. This is really, you're talking about women in 1961. This is some story about bored housewives, you know, 60-some years ago. Look at us now. We already ran a version of this experiment on the whole country. Over the last 20 years, we handed ourselves more screens, more streaming, more convenience than any people who've ever lived on this planet. And the number of Americans who read for pleasure fell by 40%. 40%. When we got handed all that free time, we didn't reach up for the bookshelf. We reached for the phone. There's my preview. That is what liberation actually looks like when the necessity goes away and nothing takes the place of necessity. And it is not only the bored, it is the broken too. Think about what happens to a man who loses his job and can't find more, can't find anything else. The research on this is very real, and I'm going to flag it as research because the causes tangle together, and I don't want to try to oversell it to you. But study after study links long stretches of unemployment, especially for the male species, to higher rates of suicide and substance abuse. So you take away a man's work, keep his bills paid, and a frightening number of those men still fall apart because you never touched the actual wound. You just kept the lights on the wound while it was bleeding out. Now, let me make the other side's case, and I'll make it as strong as possible, maybe stronger. If I skip the good version, why would you trust me on the rest of this? Here's what the smart people who want this will tell you. First, if the robots really are coming for our jobs, then people are still going to have to eat, and a check is the humane thing to do for those who have lost their jobs. We just simply cannot let families go because a machine got cheaper. Okay, fair argument. And then second, they will tell you purpose does not have to come from a job at all. Free a person from work they hated, and they'll finally write that book they kept telling themselves they would write. They might actually start the business they've been dreaming about. They might go out and coach the kids' team. They might care for the aging parent. Give a professor tenure. We know we don't get a lazy man. You usually get their best work. Third, and this is the strongest card, they will tell you we've actually tested this. We have handed people cash, no strings. They don't blow it. They stabilize. Some of them work more. Some of them work less. And they're right about that we have tested it. In fact, I looked at my own state right here in Colorado. We tested it here. I want to tell you about Colorado's own experiment. It's called the Denver Basic Income Project. It's a real program studied by the University of Denver here in, right where I'm sitting. They gave cash, no strings attached, to people who were living on the street or right on the edge of it. And the study found some really good news. People took that money and they got into housing. Their finances got steadier. So for the study program, for the project, it worked. So am I about to tell you that a program that helped homeless folks get off the street was a bad thing? No, I'm not going to do that. I will tell you it helped. That's as far as I will go. It helped. You can go read it. But look hard at what that experiment really was, because this is where the whole argument turns. Here's what Denver did. Denver gave some very targeted money for a very limited time to the poorest people in this city to solve one specific emergency, which was that they had no roof over their heads. And for that job, doing just that job, the cash worked. That is a completely different thing from mailing a permanent check to every person in the country forever so that none of us ever have to work again. You might say that one is a fire extinguisher for a family whose house is burning to the ground, and the other is deciding to soak the whole neighborhood in gasoline and call it warmth. Helping one man in a crisis get back on his feet? I think that's the opposite of paying a healthy man to sit on his back, lay on his butt for the rest of his life. So when somebody points at this study out of Denver, sees the results, and says, see, universal income works, they are very quietly swapping the one thing for the other and hoping that nobody notices. And that promise that we will all use our freedom to make art, start companies, I'd actually love to believe that. But the housewife, the one housewife with the resume, already answered that question. The 40% drop in reading already answered it too. For lucky few with a fire already lit, sure, but for most of us, most of the time, the thing that gets us up off the couch, out the door, is that we have to. Take away the have to, and I think for a lot of people, for a lot of good people, the getting up goes right along with it. So step back, and let's take a look at the entire board, because I want you to look at who's actually holding out the check. Because I think who's holding out the check really tells us a lot. And that's coming up next. It's The Weekend with Michael Brown. Text line 33103. Keyword Mike or Michael. Be right back.
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0: Welcome back to The Weekend with Michael Brown. Glad to have you with me. Hey, do me a favor. 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Search for a podcast with the name The Situation with Michael Brown. The Situation with Michael Brown. Once you find that, hit that subscribe button. Leave a 5-star review because that helps us in the rankings. And then once you've done that, it will automatically download all 5 days of the weekday program and the weekend program. So you'll get all 6 days of my broadcast. So don't forget, subscribe to The Situation with Michael Brown podcast. We're talking about this universal basic high income that Elon Musk says we're going to need to take care of people once AI takes all of the jobs. And as I read through the articles about this, I kept thinking, wait a minute, who's actually offering this? So let's step back for a moment and let's look at the whole board. Look at who is holding out the check. The people telling us not to worry about the machines taking our jobs are the exact same people building the machines that they say are going to take our jobs. And here's the tell. Those people, you look at an Elon Musk, a Jeff Bezos, a Warren Buffett, even that despicable Bill Gates, they work harder than anybody alive. Take Musk, for example. Musk sleeps at the factory. These men are consumed by their work. It is the meaning of their entire lives. And they have decided that the rest of us do not want ours. That you and I would be perfectly content just cashing a check and getting out of the way. Here's what that check really is. I would call it severance. It is the going away money you hand somebody on their last day. Except this time, it never stops coming because they never want you to come back. It is a payment from the people who no longer need you to make sure you just go away quietly. Think about what that makes you. In a country where your income does not come from your work, it comes from a check the government mails you, funded by taxing a handful of tech companies, you don't have a job. You've got an allowance. And the hand that writes the check can change the amount, can change the rules, can change what you have to do to keep it. Anytime it likes to make those changes, that is not independence. That is the most comfortable leash ever built on a human being. In Colorado, we have something called the Taxpayer Bill of Rights. The people who wrote the Taxpayer Bill of Rights in Colorado understood something very simple. Money is power. And the closer you keep it to your own pocket, the freer you are. Universal incomes run in exactly the opposite direction. Universal income takes the whole country's income, routes it back through Washington, D.C., hands it back to you as a favor. Oh, you're going to be more comfortable. You would not be more free. In fact, I think you would be less free. Let's think about the choices that we're discussing. Now, I'm not against leisure. I like a day off as much as the next guy, probably more. I'm horrible at taking days off because I love what I do. But I also know that there are times when I know, oh my gosh, I need to take a few days off. I need to take a week off. Because I know that I'm beginning to burn myself out. And I know that I just need to rest and relax. And I'm not telling you the machines are not coming because the machines are coming. And we better think really hard about what we do when the machines get here. I am telling you that here is a check, now go away, is not the answer. I think instead that's a surrender. It kind of looks like generosity. It works like a sedative. It works like the pills that we were giving those women in 1961. Oh, it'll keep your body alive. It lets the purpose for living die and then calls that a solution. That woman in the 1961 kitchen had everything they told her would make her happy. And she was, as I told you, she was just antsy. She wanted to climb out of her own skin. That should have been a warning. 60 years later, the richest man alive looked at the same deal, endless comfort and nothing you're needed for, and decided to offer it to all of us, and he called it the future. I think we ought to want more for ourselves than a full refrigerator and an empty day. Every number, every study, the Denver Report, all of it has been sourced. You can find all of it online if you want to go look yourself. But I would be interested in what you think about this. Send me a text. Text line, of course, always open, 33103, keyword MicroMichael. Let me ask you a question. If that check showed up tomorrow and you never had to work again, would you take it? Now, I'm not talking about winning the lottery. I'm not talking about, you know, an inheritance. I'm talking about what I just described as the universal basic income. If all of everything I just described were to come about, or it was offered to you, just you, would you take it? Be honest, text me, and tell me why. Because I've thought long and hard about it. And my reaction would be, I don't know if I'd take it or not. I didn't say no. I didn't say yes. I said, I don't know. And the reason I say I don't know is because, oh, I'd still find something to do. I know I would. You know why I know I would? I could retire today if I wanted to. I don't want to. I love what I do, and it gives me something to look forward to, and I love bringing you this kind of stuff. Now, let's switch gears real quickly. I want to put you on a street corner in the Queens. Yeah, we gone from Denver to the Queens. Two shops, same block. Same product on the shelf. One of them did everything the government asked. They filled out the application. They waited more than 2 years for their license. They paid the fees. They paid the taxes. They put in the cameras, the security cameras. They hung the state seal in the window. They checked the ID of everybody that walks in. The other shop didn't do a single one of those things. No license, no taxes, no seals. Just a fella behind the counter and the cash box. Now tell me which one's busy. Which one do you think's busy? You already know. The shop that followed the rules is the one that's struggling. Because in New York, following the rules means your product costs more. And the guy down the block who skipped all of that can undercut you every single day. This is not a story about a lazy business owner. This is a story about a government that made the legal thing cost more than the illegal thing and then stood there, amazed that people kept buying from the guy with the cash box that didn't follow any of the rules. Now, keep that picture, because New York just came up with a way to make it worse. Now, before I get to the new idea, let's be honest about how this street corner got built, because the new idea only makes sense once you see the foundation underneath it. New York legalized marijuana and then did the most New York thing imaginable. It taxed it, put a fee on it, layered rule on rule on rule until legal weed became the most expensive marijuana, most expensive weed you could buy. There's a state tax, a local tax. There's a tax based on how strong the product is. There are licensing costs, compliance costs. And sitting on top of all of that is a federal rule, Section 280E, that says marijuana businesses can't deduct normal business expenses the way every other business in this country can. So those marijuana operators pay tax on what they take in, not on what they actually make. You run a corner store like that, and you'll be closed before Christmas. The part that should stop you, the entire pitch for legalization was that we would finally kill that black market. We would bring the black market into the light. We would tax it, regulate, put the dealers out of business. That was the deal sold to New Yorkers. It didn't happen. At the low point a couple of years ago, New York had something like 120 legal shops open, while nearly 4,900 applications sat in a pile gathering dust. And at the very same time, by New York's own reckoning, about 2,900 illegal shops were operating in New York City alone. The governor's own people looked at the wreckage and called it, and I'm quoting here, deep-seated issues. Really? The legal side has clawed its way back since then to about 640 shops today. Real progress, but the gap never closed. The illegal guy, he's still cheaper because he pays nothing. Oh, but there's a new idea. That's next. I'll be right back.
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Welcome back to Weekend with Michael Brown. Glad to have you with me. We're talking marijuana in New York, right? So the whole idea about legalizing marijuana was, oh, we'll get rid of the black market. We'll tax it and we'll drive it out of business. And what they've actually done is they've made the legal marijuana much more expensive than the illegal marijuana. So guess who's selling more? So this past June, the New York Assembly passed a new bill. It creates something called a cannabis wage board. Here's what it does. It sets up a panel of three people, one from the marijuana industry, one from the labor unions, and one member picked by the state labor commissioner. You know what that panel's job is? Deciding what everybody in the marijuana business will be paid. Not just the clerk that's selling it to you across the counter, the people that are growing it, the people packaging it, the people driving it around, the people selling it. Three people sitting up in Albany setting the wage for an entire industry by committee. Now, the board holds some hearings, and then by the end of 2027, it hands the government its recommended wages. Wow. The bill passed both houses back in June. And because the easy version of this story is so wrong, this is not some union power grab. The same bill actually strips out an old requirement that these shops cut labor-based deals with the unions. So the unions didn't clean up here either. And it isn't only my side of the aisle raising an eyebrow, but how crazy this is. Crystal People Stoke, the Buffalo Democrat who helped write New York's legalization law in the first place, she's come out and said she doesn't think a privately owned business should be forced to pay what it pays every worker for the whole public to read. That's a piece of the same bill. So one of the people who built legal weed in New York is uneasy with this wage control. You're allowed to be uneasy too. The people behind it are not cartoons. I just think they're silly. The people who actually work in the business, the person behind the counter, the person trimming the plants in the warehouse, the person driving deliveries in the rain, those are workers, same as any other workers. And right now, there's no floor under what they can be paid. The owners took the licenses and the investors' money. They built an industry that moves real product and real cash. And a lot of those owners would happily pay their people as little as they can get away with. A wage board is nothing exotic. New York uses exactly this tool to force fast food workers and for farm workers to be paid more than they might be. And of course, they claim that it's a fair floor set out in the open after public hearings. And if your business model only pencils out because you're underpaying the folks doing the work, then maybe that's not a business worth protecting, I'd say. Nobody on my side of the aisle should be comfortable waving off a working person's paycheck, because there's a real argument. They of course, they want more money. But a wage floor does not land on the boss. It lands on the price tag of the product or the service. So when the government raises the cost of running the legal shop, that shop has two choices. Eat that cost or pass it on. And these marijuana shops have nothing left to eat it with, because they already went through everything the government piled on top of them. The taxes, the fees, the rules, the money on them they never got to keep. There's no cushion left. So the cost goes where it always goes. Onto the shelf, onto the product, the legal gram of marijuana that gets more expensive. Now, remember I said let's go to that street corner in Queens? Let's go back there again. Because there's one competitor in this entire story who does not have to call the wage board, does not have to file a wage report, does not have to raise his prices one dime. That's the guy selling the marijuana with a cash box. He doesn't answer to Albany. He never has, and he never will. So every single dollar this board adds to the cost of legal weed is a dollar of advantage the state is handing for free to the illegal dealer it swore they were going to run out of business. You follow that all the way down to the person it actually lands on? It is not the executive in the corner office who gets hurt worst. He'll sell the company or move to a friendlier state. That's the bud tender, the exact worker this bill was written to help. Because when the legal store finally can't win the price fight against the untaxed shop door two doors down, well, they go dark. And the stores in New York are already going dark. That clerk isn't earning the higher wage. That clerk is earning nothing, standing in front of a shop with a for lease sign in the window while the guy with the cash box is hiring and selling more.
Now, I could stand here in Denver and lecture New York all night long, but I'd be a hypocrite. Colorado legalized recreational marijuana in 2012. We opened the stores in 2014. We were the pioneers, the great experiment, the model every other state came to study. And for years, our sales climbed, and the taxes rolled in. And everybody talked about Colorado weed the way they used to talk about Colorado gold. Now, our legal sales peaked in 2021, around $453 million in a single quarter. This year, that same quarter came in around $283 million, down, and not down once. It's been down every single year since 2021. The tax money that this whole thing was sold on, the money that was going to fix the schools, it's sliding right down the gutter with it. About $113 million in the first half of this year, off a pile that once looked bottomless. The stores themselves are going dark. We used to have more than 100 dispensaries a couple of years ago, now down to around 950. And the wholesale price of the actual product of the marijuana, through the floor. From $1,200, $1,400 a pound a few years back to $700, maybe $900 now. Why? It's not all one villain. Some of that is oversupply. Too many growers chasing too few customers. Some of it is that dozens of other states have legalized too. So the tourists who literally used to fly to Denver to buy legal weed can now just buy it at home. Some of it is hemp-derived THC products that you can find at every gas station undercutting the dispensary. Colorado's decline has a lot of fathers. But underneath all of them is the one thread that ties this entire story together. When the legal product costs more than the product you can get some other way, the legal market will shrink. Every single layer of government costs widens the gap between what's legal and what's illegal. That's a machine working as it's designed to do. That's economics the law of economics the way we know it works. And here's the thing that ought to land. Colorado never even added a wage board like New York did. We're sliding backward, doing this the comparatively easy way. New York is looking at our taillights. They're deciding to hit the gas. Now, you know, I'm a small government guy. Free markets, taxpayer bill of rights. Get the government's hands off the thing and let it work. That's me, and I mean every word of that. So I got to be honest about what we actually did with legalization here in the state that led the way. We sold it as government getting out of people's lives. But then, like New York, we turned right around and built one of the most heavily taxed, most tightly regulated industries in the state because the truth is we just wanted the money. Both parties did, too, not just Democrats. We looked at that revenue, and they were just like drug addicts. The let the market work promise that was right there in the pitch that never really got tried. Not in New York, if I'm being honest, least of all in Colorado. So when I point at Albany in its three-person wage board, understand that I'm pointing at the mirror, too. This is the same reflex that's been eating the thing that we built out here for 10 years. New York's just doing it louder. And they're doing it on purpose, too, and they're doing it with a straight face. So we've got one more example of, oh, let's legalize this. We'll get

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1: U.S. and Iran exchange another round of strikes over the weekend. I'm Jack Callahan, Fox News. Fox's Trey Yingst reports from Tel Aviv.
2: Tensions skyrocketed over the weekend after Iran targeted two U.S. warships in the Gulf of Oman. We know that the attack was repelled, according to U.S. Central Command, but they were going after a U.S. aircraft carrier and a guided missile destroyer. U.S. forces then struck three Iranian oil tankers, with CENTCOM Commander Admiral Brad Cooper saying, "Let the message to the IRGC be clear. If you shoot at two of our ships, we will impose an even higher economic cost, taking out three of yours. We will not hesitate to defend American forces and, if necessary, destroy Iran's limited and exposed oil fleet." This does come as the region looks for ways around the contested waterway.
1: Iran is threatening a more painful response to any future strikes and claims to have hit a U.S. vessel trying to enter a restricted area in the Strait of Hormuz. U.S. military has not responded to that claim. President Trump's political operation making its first major midterm spending move, backing Republican Ken Paxton in a tight Texas Senate race.
3: President Trump indicated on Friday he was planning to allocate $400 to $500 million from his MAGA Inc. super PAC for Republicans in the midterms. Well, now he's pouring $10 million from his massive war chest to boost Texas Attorney General Ken Paxton. The money will go toward digital and TV ads across the state. The move highlights the GOP urgency in the Texas Senate race. No Democrat has won a statewide office in Texas in more than three decades, but polls show Paxton is slightly lagging behind his Democratic opponent, James Tallarico. A University of Texas and Texas Politics Project poll shows Tallarico leading Paxton 42% to 39%.
1: Fox's Madeline Rivera. Tallarico's campaign accuses dark money groups of lying about him. 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

0: Hey, broadcasting live from Denver, Colorado. It's the weekend with Michael Brown. Glad to have you joining the program today. Rules of engagement, they're always the same. 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It's the 15th of August, and it's been raining on Latrice Johnson all day long. She's been out in it before since you've had your first cup of coffee. Up the walks, up the stoops, down the driveways, 100-and-some packages in a truck with that silly Amazon smile. I shouldn't say silly. It's actually a quite clever logo. But the Amazon smile is painted on the side of it. And she's wearing an Amazon vest. She is following a route that Amazon's really kind of fascinating software drew for her that morning, telling her exactly where to go, the turns that she will make and not make. The route is, I mean, all she has to do is just follow the route. Now, if she falls behind on the route, the Amazon system knows before her own dispatcher knows. And at the end of that long, wet shift, somebody hands her the news that, yeah, your job's gone. We've gotten rid of it. No notice, no warning. Then the official layoff letter arrives at her house several days later. Maybe a week later, depending on the mail, right? After she had already been told, standing there dripping, after having worked all day long, that it's over. But this is the part that I'll stop you. When Latrice tries to figure out who did that to her, who she should be angry at, who she ought to file the unemployment claim against, who is actually the employer in the arrangement under which she was delivering those packages, the answer she gets from the biggest company on earth is, hey, not us. Don't blame us. Because she doesn't actually work for Amazon. Latrice works for a contractor. Probably a little company that you've never heard of, that I've never heard of, that I doubt anybody in this audience has ever heard of, that existed to do one thing, that Amazon can switch off like a light in the studio. This is the thing that New York is fighting about right now. And I want to describe it plainly and clearly because the entire argument lives in just one simple question. When a company controls every hour of your working life, can it also be the one entity in America that is not your employer? Now, for those of you who've ever gotten a 1099, or that's how you work, or you've had a temporary job, you probably already think you know what the answer is. Hang tight. Because, well, we're going to take a little twist and turn here and there. The Amazon answer is a system that they call the Delivery Service Partners, DSPs. So I'm going to talk about DSPs, Delivery Service Partners. These are literally thousands of little third-party companies all across the country, and they hire the drivers. And the drivers wear the uniforms. And they drive the vans that have that little smiley logo on the back of them. They run the routes, the little DSPs, pardon me, the delivery service partners. They actually operate the software. They run the routes that the software assigns and hit the package counts that the software sets. You see, the software doesn't just tell you what your route is. It, excuse me, it also describes how many stops you're going to make and how long it ought to take and how many packages you ought to be able to deliver that day. But on paper, all of that belongs to the contractor. So when the drivers at, say, the Queens facility, called DBK4, when they organized with the Teamsters, Amazon didn't fire them because it didn't have to. It just terminated the contract with their delivery service partner. That was a company called Cornucopia Logistics. And with that termination of that contract, 105 people were suddenly out of work. They weren't fired from Amazon. They simply disappeared. Now, the union has a phrase for the delivery service partner, the DSP model. They call it a phony shell game. And whatever you think of the Teamsters, I've got my own opinion about the Teamsters. That phrase, a shell game, does some real work in this story because it really names the mechanism. The point of a shell is not to do the delivery. The point of a shell is to hold the liability, so that the company giving the orders never has to answer for any of the liability. The firings, I want a little legal precision here. The firings are alleged to be illegal retaliation. That is the Teamsters' characterization, and that is the subject of a pending National Labor Relations Board case. It has not been adjudicated. Now, Amazon says the union is overstating it. On air, I would say the Teamsters say it was illegal. The Labor Board has not ruled yet. So I just don't want you to think that I'm arguing about a settled fact. So if that's the case, is there a remedy anywhere? What are the politicians doing? Well, there is a remedy, and it's a licensing bill that has some teeth in it. So the New York General Assembly, the New York City Council, they wrote a bill. Councilmember Tiffany Caban, I don't know how you pronounce, somebody in New York can tell me. It is called the Delivery Protection Act, and on the docket it is Introduction 518. And it does something I think is pretty clever, which is that it does not try to win the philosophical argument that you've been making in your head about whether Latrice is an employee or not an employee. Instead, the bill goes at the building. You see, under this bill, if you run a last-mile delivery warehouse in the five boroughs, you're going to need a license from the city to operate, issued by the Department of Consumer and Worker Protection. And in order to hold that license, you're going to have to meet some safety standards, training standards. And here's where everything kind of gets stuck. You have to directly employ the people who deliver your packages. So no more subcontracting the liability out to a shell. If you want to deliver a package in New York, the drivers belong to you on your payroll, and they're your responsibility. Now, it has already cleared what I would call the hardest test in politics, which is always the math. 34 of 51 council members have signed on as co-sponsors, so it has a supermajority. Even the speaker for the New York City Council is behind it. It has had its committee hearing. What it's waiting for on now is a final vote. But there's a little twist and turn here, which if you think about everything going on in New York City and his honor, the mayor, Zofram, which I would remind you again is my nickname for him. I know his name's Mondani, but he's causing a lot of nausea in New York City. So I've nicknamed him Zofram. So here's what makes this more than a city council fight. And it's the part that I actually want you to, if you haven't been paying attention, if you think you've already jumped to the conclusion, I need you to pay attention now. It's the Weekend with Michael Brown. Text lines open, 33103, keyword Mike or Michael. Hang tight. I'll be right back.
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0: Hey, welcome back to The Weekend with Michael Brown. Glad to have you with me. 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From 9 to noon Mountain Time, you can stream The Situation with Michael Brown live Monday through Friday. So back to the delivery, to the story we're talking about with the delivery service providers, the DSPs. And there's a bill in front of the New York City Council. Now, when this bill was born, its champion was one of the council members. One voice among 51, standing outside a warehouse with a, I'm really describing exactly what she was doing. One voice among 51 members of the city council, standing outside an Amazon warehouse with a bullhorn. But the guy who campaigned harder than anybody in New York City on the idea of taking on corporate power, of course, Zofran Mondani, because he's now the mayor. And on the 10th of August, he stood with the Teamsters, and he put the full weight of the mayoralty behind that bill. His words, so predictable. Corporations like Amazon build billion-dollar business models by insulating themselves from accountability through a system of exploitative subcontracting. Wow. Now, stop and think about the shape of that. The activist who wrote the bill is now aligned with the mayor who can sign it, and the muscle in the street backing both of them is the national union with the general president, Sean O'Brien, who has made Amazon his white whale. That is not a normal alignment. That is the author, the executive, and the enforcement arm all rowing in the same direction at the exact same moment, which almost never happens in politics, and which is exactly why Amazon is spending like the building is on fire. Because in a way, it kind of is. Amazon has poured, by the Teamsters accounting, this is according to the Teamsters, Amazon has poured more than $5 million into fighting this one city council bill. That's not a company that thinks it's going to win on the merits. Amazon is the company that has, well, they've counted the votes. Now, when I say Amazon has counted the votes, I don't want you to, or you shouldn't think that it can win on the merits, that that's necessarily my read of their spend. It's not a fact and evidence, so to speak, as a lawyer would say. It's fine with if I just characterize it as opinion. That tells me. I'm not going to assert it as Amazon's actual internal assessment. The $5 million figure and the 97% of the opposition group's funding are Teamster numbers. So let's attribute them to the Teamsters. Let's don't launder them under some neutral fact. But I follow the physics and the law where they go. And that means I probably want to look at Amazon's best case before I tell you what I think. Not the straw man that I might give. The real one. And part of it actually lands kind of hard. Amazon says those 40-plus delivery service providers, they're all small businesses, real small businesses, owned by real people. And a quarter of those small businesses are Black-owned, and they're Hispanic-owned. 1 in 10 are veteran-owned. 1 in 10 is run by somebody who started out as a driver, got promoted into ownership through an Amazon program. That's the delivery service provider. Those evil people that the council's going after by going after Amazon. Think about that. So if New York City kills the model, as Amazon would rightfully argue, you don't liberate those drivers. You erase 40 entrepreneurs and put 5,000 people's jobs through a blender. And it says the pay isn't sweatshop pay, an average near $24 an hour. Now, I know if you live in New York City, you're thinking to yourself, 24 bucks an hour. Yeah, well, but you know what? It's a job. It has health care, paid time off, above the city minimums. And then comes the argument that actually has a legitimate price tag on it. A tech industry group put it about as cleanly as I could ever put it. When a city raises the cost of delivering, somebody's going to pay for that. And you know who that usually is? The consumer. In fact, let me just put a footnote in real quickly. I realized last night about 8 p.m. Mountain Time. Oh, crap. Although that's not what I really said. I said something else. Oh, crap. I'm out of X. And what I needed, I can't get at Home Depot. I can't get at Walgreens. I can't get at CVS. I can't get at Target. I can't get at Walmart. I can't get at Sam's. I can't get it anywhere. Oh, Amazon. So at 8 p.m., I order this item. I pay my $24.95, which by the time I pay the delivery fee, the service fee, everything that Colorado taxes on, my $24.95 became about $27, $28. But in exchange for that, I'm still going to bitch about the fees, but in exchange for the $28 or whatever it is I paid for it, Amazon will have it at my house before noon today in the next hour and a half from 8 o'clock last night. Probably since it's Saturday, delivered by a delivery service provider. So don't find me bitching and moaning about DSPs. Now, let's go back to when a city raises the cost of delivering, somebody has to pay for it. I'm paying for that delivery, and I'm paying it for it because when I looked at the invoice, there's like four or five fees attached to it. It's usually the consumer that pays for that. You fold 5,000 contractor jobs onto Amazon's direct payroll, and that cost will not evaporate. It shows up in the delivery fee, in the price of your Prime membership, or in Amazon quietly deciding that some neighborhoods, and they've done this, and I think legitimately so, some neighborhoods are not worth same-day delivery anymore. And Amazon put the nuclear option on the record in its own testimony to the city council. If this passes as written, it would, in Amazon's words, seriously examine relocating operations and delivery facilities outside of New York City. Move the buildings across the bridge. Serve the boroughs from New Jersey, or maybe from Yonkers, which would take the very drivers this bill ostensibly is trying to protect and hand them either a longer, more expensive commute or a pink slip. You know, you think about this. The DSP demographic figures and the $24 wage, those are Amazon numbers from its testimony. So I attribute those numbers to Amazon. But the relocation line is a direct quote from their testimony. And I think it's real leverage. It's not a bluff to wave off. The uniform in all of this story will tell you the truth. So this is where I come down, and it's narrower than I think either side wants it to be. The relocation threat is real, and the consumer cost argument is real. And anybody that tells you this bill is free is selling you something. You and I both know that nothing is free. I truly believe that. And I keep coming back to the uniform, because you cannot dress a woman in your colors and put her in your van and draw her route with your software and grade her speed with your algorithm and switch off her livelihood at your convenience. And then when she asks who's responsible, point to a shell company and walk away. At some point, the uniform tells the truth about who the boss is. The law has just been slow to admit what the vest already tells you. In New York, once again, you're going to screw everything. I'll be right back.
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0: Hey, welcome back to The Weekend with Michael Brown. 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Search for The Situation with Michael Brown. The Situation with Michael Brown. Once you find that, hit that subscribe button. Leave a 5-star review because that helps us with the algorithm. And then that will automatically download all 5 days of the weekday program and the weekend program. So you get all 6 days of my broadcast. And then don't forget, you have any questions, comments, whatever, the text line's always open. 33103, 33103, keyword Mike or Michael. So the last segment, we went into a delivery truck. This segment, I want to take you into a mail room. It's a loading dock. Anywhere in the country. Doesn't make any difference. All of you can imagine this one. 6 o'clock in the morning. And the fluorescent lights, like the crappy ones in this studio, they're still humming that kind of flat gray hum they make before they, the day really starts. There are these gray plastic trays stacked all the way to the ceiling. And in October of an election year, a lot of those trays are full of ballots, envelopes that are going out to the voters, envelopes coming back, millions of them moving through a federal system that most of us never really think about. In fact, most of us, I think about the mail that shows up in my neighborhood's little community neighborhood mailbox that I don't go to every single day because, well, there's usually not much there, and I use informed delivery to see if there's anything coming that day that I need to go pick up. I just don't care much about the mail. But I do during elections. Envelopes going out to voters, envelopes coming back, millions of those moving through a system that most of us really never think about, carried by federal employees on federal time using a federal instrumentality that belongs in the most literal legal sense to the United States government. Now, all you postal carriers, don't start giving me the crap about how the Postal Service has been privatized. Yes, I understand that the USPS is this quasi-semi-private organization, but still the taxpayers are on the hook. We're still on the hook. But anyway, hold the picture. Because the fight you are hearing about, the one with all the frantic headlines and the emergency filings at the Supreme Court, is not really a fight about voting. It's a fight about that mail room that we just talked about who gets to say what moves through those trays and under what conditions. And once you understand that, then the whole thing kind of snaps into focus. What am I talking about? Back on March 31st, I think was the exact date, President Trump signed Executive Order 14399. Had a grand title, Ensuring Citizenship Verification and Integrity in Federal Elections. Ensuring Citizenship Verification and Integrity in Federal Elections. Now, when you strip away all the noise, that executive order, that EO, does three things. First, it's going to reinstate something that should not have been controversial in any republic. Only United States citizens may vote in federal elections. Can you believe we're even arguing about this? Can you believe this is even an issue? I honestly don't believe how anybody, I've tried to put myself in their shoes. How can you argue that people other than U.S. citizens can vote in federal elections? Now, if you're some little podunk town out there, or you're some giant town, you're Los Angeles, Chicago, you're Denver, and you decide that you want, people who are not citizens to be able to vote, for your city council. Well, that's up to you. I think it is wrong. I would never approve of it. But that's not a federal system. That's a local election. So I just don't think it should be controversial in a Republican form of government that only U.S. citizens can vote in a federal election. And in fact, that's not a new law. It is already a crime for an ineligible person to cast that ballot in a federal election. This executive order simply says that the executive branch has a duty to prevent violations on the front end, not just prosecute after the votes are counted and the winners are sworn in. Pretty simple, right? Let's stop the crime from happening in the first place. We have cops. Now, I know that cops can't prevent every crime, but part of the reason you have patrols are to reduce the crime. And here the executive order is saying we have a duty to prevent the violations on the front end. Yes, that's more than just the idea that we're going to prosecute them on the back end. But there's a second thing it does. It directs the Department of Homeland Security to take data that the federal government already has, sitting in its own files right now, and build a list, state by state, of the citizens eligible to vote. And this is the part that I think the news coverage keeps skipping. The government's own lawyer stood up in court and admitted that that list will be incomplete. It will be under-inclusive. It is a tool, not the gate. Now, in these lawsuits, the Justice Department said out loud that states are free to ignore it entirely if they want to. Then third, and this is the one that everyone's actually fighting about, it directs the Postal Service to write a rule. And the rule says this. If a state wants to use the United States mail to send and return ballots, the state tells the Postal Service who's on the list. A standard envelope, a barcode or maybe a QR code, an intelligent identifier. So the Postal Service can match the envelope to a real person that the state has authorized. And if you are not on that list, the mail will not carry your ballot. Pregnant pause. I just want you to think about that. Because that's what everybody's fighting about. That's what it boils down to. But hear what that does not tell you. It does not tell a single state how to run their elections. It does not tell you who can vote. It does not touch how a vote is cast or how a vote is counted. Here in Colorado, we can run Colorado's elections exactly the way Colorado wants to run them. The state is the one who decides who's on the list. The state decides how you get on the list. The state decides everything about eligibility because that has always been the state's job. The only thing this order says, if you want the federal mail to do the carrying of that ballot, then tell the federal mail who it's carrying for. And if you don't like that condition, use a drop box, use a courier, hand deliver the ballot. Nobody in this country has a constitutional right to force a federal mail carrier to move an anonymous, untracked ballot that he cannot match to a living voter. That's the order. That's the whole terrifying thing. A tracking barcode on an envelope. So why all this panic? Look at who's suing. The Democrat National Committee, the Senatorial and House Campaign Committees for the Democrat Party, Chuck Schumer, Hakeem Jeffries, the NAACP, the League of Women Voters, and 23 states led by California and including Colorado. When the entire institutional left files into two carefully chosen federal courthouses on consecutive days back in April, that is not a reaction to a paperwork rule. That is a reaction to something that they believe is dangerous. And this is where I'm going to do something you don't hear much on talk radio. I'll give you their argument, the real one, not the cartoon. Their argument is not really about the barcode. Their argument is about a piece of the Constitution called the Elections Clause. And it says the times, place, and manner of federal elections are set by the state legislatures and by Congress. Notice who's not on that list. It's set, the time, place, and manner of federal elections are set by state legislatures and Congress. That's right, I did not say the president. The word president does not appear. And the fear on the other side is not that this is one envelope rule will steal an election. The fear is the precedent. The fear is that a president, any president, reaching out and conditioning the use of a federal instrument, the mail service, on states rearranging their election machinery and doing it alone without Congress ever voting on a thing at all, Let me be honest, because I'd be a fraud otherwise. If you're a conservative who actually believes in limited government and separation of powers and the idea that the president is not king, that argument is supposed to make you at least pause and think about it. It did me. A good conservative doesn't cheer for executive power just because our guy's the one holding the ink pen. We're the ones who are supposed to worry about the ink pen. But there's a counter argument, and I'll give you that too next.
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0: Welcome back to the weekend with Michael Brown, talking about executive order 14399. This executive order does not touch the manner of elections. It touches the mail. And the Postal Service is not a state agency, it's a federal agency. Congress put the operation of the Postal Service under the executive branch a long time ago, setting the conditions under which federal mail carriers move federal mail is not commandeering Colorado or California or New York's ballots. It's housekeeping in that mail room that I told you we're going to walk into at the top of the of that hour. That's the honest clash. States say you're regulating our elections through the back door. And the administration says, no, we're regulating our own post office through the front door, and you're free to walk around it. Both of those are real arguments made by serious lawyers, which is exactly why this landed at the Supreme Court on the emergency docket instead of getting laughed out of the first courtroom that it walked into. Two sets of courts, two different answers, and the split will tell you everything. In Washington, the court said, in effect, now just slow down. The order by itself doesn't do anything yet. The Postal Service's rule hasn't become final yet. Nobody's actually been hurt yet. Come back when there's a real rule and a real injury, not a hypothetical about how some regulations might work someday in the future. And the D.C. Circuit went the administration's way. In Boston, Judge Indira Talwani went the other direction, very hard. She blocked the order, and then on August 11th in the Legal Women Voters case, she expanded that into a nationwide injunction, freezing the thing in all 50 states. And her reasoning, splitting from the D.C. courts, was that they weren't even looking at the same thing she was, that they hadn't considered the proposed Postal Service rules, and she thought that was critical. So think about where that leaves us. One court says it's too early to rule because there's no rule yet. Another court rules against it, partly because of the rule itself. They're not even fighting against, about the subject or the object, the envelope. And that is how you end up at the Supreme Court in the middle of an election year and the clock is running. Now, you're going to hear people wave around a recent Supreme Court case called Watson against the Republican National Committee as if it settles everything, and I don't think it does. In Watson, the court, in a 5-4 decision, with Justice Barrett writing the decision, upheld a rule in Mississippi's counting ballots postmarked by Election Day that arrive a few days late. And here's the thing that everybody misquotes. Barrett went out of her way to say the court was not deciding the larger constitutional question. They were not deciding the Postal Service question. She said, and I'm quoting the narrow bit, this is not a case about the Constitution. So anybody that tells you that the Supreme Court has already blessed federal power over your mailbox is selling you a bunch of crap. The court ducked that one deliberately because this question, the real question, is still wide open and it's sitting on the justice's desk as we speak. But put yourself back in that mailroom one more time, six o'clock in the morning, all those trays stacked up and that barcode. When you strip away the lawsuits, strip away the press releases, and the very expensive lawyers, ask yourself the plain question that I think a jury would ask. Is it unreasonable? Is it tyranny to say that if the federal government is going to carry your ballot, the federal government ought to be able to match that ballot to a real, eligible, living voter? Not telling you how to vote, not to tell your state how to run their elections, just to be able to say, this particular envelope belongs to a person who is supposed to have a ballot. I don't think that's tyranny. I think that's the least we'd expect from any system that we actually wanted to trust. And I think the ferocity of the fight against a tracking barcode tells you something about how much some people are counting on the mailroom staying exactly as murky as it is. But give the other side its due, because that's how you win an argument, honestly, not by hiding the strongest thing your opponent can say. If this order stands, a president did it alone, without Congress. And every one of us who spent years hollering that the president is not a king is going to have to sit with that and deal with that. The right answer, the durable answer, was always Congress. It was always the SAVE Act. It was always the branch the Constitution actually names doing the naming. The Supreme Court's going to tell us, and probably soon, whether the front door and the back door are really different doors. Keep your eye on that mailroom, because that's where this whole issue, I think, lives right now. And then let's jump off that track and let's go back to what I think it really is about. If you truly believe, and I just find this, let me just go completely off anything in my notes and just deal with the SAVE Act alone. I find it astonishing that in the 21st century, when we have some legitimate, some illegitimate, but any question at all about the integrity of our elections, the SAVE Act is just one simple step to return some integrity to the election process. You want to register to vote? Then prove you are a legitimate United States citizen. Now, I've heard all the arguments. Oh, somebody who had a green card that became a citizen, they're going to have to show, you know, their citizenship papers. Okay, so what? A woman who gets married. Well, when you get married, you are not required to change your last name for any other purpose than you just want to do that. If you want to keep your maiden name that's on your birth certificate so you can go vote, then do that. We can still call you, you know, Sally Smith. We can still call you Sally Jones. Doesn't make any difference. Just what's on the paper. Or the worst one of all, to claim that, oh, the minorities are unable to get documentation. How did they get a driver's license? How did they get anything? And even to think that because someone is of minority status, that they don't have the ability, the wherewithal, the brain cells, or the initiative to go get whatever they need so they can register to vote, to me is actually kind of racist. You're telling me that minorities can't do that? There's something wrong with you. Now, forget, put all that aside for a second, and then ask yourself, why is it that both some Republicans, not all, but some Republicans, and the Senate Majority Leader, John Thune, don't want to bring this up for a vote? Why is it that the one thing that is an almost 90-10 issue, the U.S. Senate won't consider? They must like the system the way it is. The doubt, the questions, the integrity or lack thereof, whichever side of it you're on, they don't want to fix something. They don't want to deal with it. A pox on them. I'll be right back.
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13: 1971. It was a simpler time, a groovy time. Soul Train had just started chugging along. Everyone had a lava lamp for some reason. Weeble started to wobble, but as we all know, they don't fall down.
14: It's really something.
13: But it wasn't all Weebles and bell bottoms. There was all.
15: Conflict continues. I'm Ted Lindner, Fox News. Tensions remain high in the Middle East as the U.S. and Iran continue to trade attacks. Fox's Trey Yingst with the latest.
16: Iran targeted two U.S. warships with missiles in the Gulf of Oman. U.S. forces responded, striking three Iranian oil tankers, with CENTCOM Commander Admiral Brad Cooper saying in a statement, quote, "Let the message to the IRGC be clear. If you shoot at two of our ships, we will impose an even higher economic cost, taking out three of yours. We will not hesitate to defend American forces and, if necessary, destroy Iran's limited and exposed oil fleet." This does come as the region looks for ways around the contested waterway. The Iranians are once again threatening to escalate following those U.S. strikes on Saturday.
15: Iran claims to have hit a U.S. ship trying to enter a restricted area in the Strait of Hormuz. The U.S. military has not responded to those claims. U.S. envoys Steve Witkoff and Jared Kushner in Kyiv today for their first official visit to Ukraine as part of a renewed push to end the war with Russia. The trip follows more than 3 hours of talks with Russian President Vladimir Putin in Moscow Saturday that ended without any major breakthrough. Ukrainian President Zelensky says that his government is ready for a constructive discussion, calling for peace and security guarantees. The diplomacy comes even as Russia and Ukraine continue to trade deadly drone attacks. And a massive LAPD crackdown on an illegal street takeover in Los Angeles on Saturday early on led to 69 arrests. More than 150 officers moving in on a crowd of more than 700 people in the Harbor Gateway neighborhood. Operation Street Sweeper also resulted in 570 citations, 200 vehicles impounded, and 7 guns recovered. Police say advanced intelligence and drone technology helped them predict 4 separate takeovers, with the operation culminating in the massive crackdown. America's listening to Fox News.

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0: As well as from all the Citizen Critics out there.
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3: This is in German. Do not buy unless you speak German. As you can tell from this review, I speak English and not German.
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4: Can't you just make a movie about mobsters where they don't swear?
0: We'll uncover some startling truths. September 11th was still more than a week away.
4: He claiming Mr. Rogers had something to do with 9/11?
3: I think he's not claiming it. 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
0: We'll go on a journey of self-discovery.
4: Night of the Comet is one of the greatest movies.
2: Yeah. Well,
3: no, it's not, but...
4: I immediately back off that
0: and confront our own shameful opinions.
4: Why should the pros who get, at least they get paid for it? I want to do this for free. Like, my opinion on, what was that band that I really got out in front of?
3: The New Radicals.
4: The New Radicals. Yeah, I was like, I think this guy's like the next Stevie Wonder.
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0: Broadcasting live from Denver, Colorado, you've tuned back into The Weekend with Michael Brown. Glad to have you joining the program again today. 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TMA or AMA. 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Michael D. Brown. 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It's free. I think you would enjoy the articles. Let's get started. I want to put you somewhere. I want you to go to Wintrust Arena, Chicago. It's a Sunday night. It's the third quarter. The Fever up big on the Sky. And there's a guy sitting courtside in a black t-shirt. You can read it all the way from the upper deck. It says the word woman in all caps, W-O-M-A-N. That's a noun, adult human female. Now, the guy that we can see from all the way in the upper deck, his name is Enes Kanter Freedom. 11 years in the NBA, most of them at center, the last of them in Boston. But that particular Sunday night, he's a spectator. He has a ticket. He's watching a women's basketball game, wearing his argument right across his shirt, right across his chest. Timeout gets called. Natasha Cloud, the guard for the Sky, 34 years old, 11 seasons of her own, has just muscled in a basket. And instead of heading to her bench, she turns and crosses the floor. She points at the man in the t-shirt, and she starts to shout and scream. So, Enes Kanter Freedom stands up. He puts his arms out. He takes a step toward the court. And this is the part I want you to really think about. Security moved toward the spectator, not toward the player who left her bench to walk across the entire basketball court. They stepped between Cloud and Freedom. They turned Freedom around, and then they walked him out of the building. Oh, the player, Cloud, she stayed. Her teammates pulled her back, literally had to pull her back, and she finished the night on the floor exactly where she started. The man in the adult human female shirt got removed from a WNBA arena for the crime, I think, of just sitting in his seat. Now think about that. Because the very next day, the league finally answered the question that this entire circus has been built to ask. And the way it answered is, that's why we're talking about it today. Let me back up. Because Enes Kanter Freedom didn't just wander into that arena by accident, and I'm not going to tell you that he did or even pretend that he did. For weeks now, Freedom and another former NBA player, Royce White, had been running a play. Both announced that they are declaring for the 2027 WNBA draft, and both of them said clearly on camera that they identify as women. Now, White is 6'8", 260 pounds, and he has been mounting a run for the United States Senate up in Minnesota. Freedom, well, he's just 6'10". Neither one of them, they never shave. It's a stunt. You know it's a stunt. I know it's a stunt. They know it's a stunt. We all know it's a stunt. White all but said so, promising in actuality a discrimination lawsuit before he has even been turned down. But, honestly, a stunt can still be aimed at something real. And this stunt was aimed with a steady hand. Freedom and White were never trying to make the WNBA roster. They didn't want to play on the women's national basketball team. They were trying to force the league to answer one question and answer it out loud. One question that the WNBA has spent an entire season refusing to touch. What is a woman? Under your own contract, in writing, say it. Tell us, what is a woman? So, you know what? Let me be the lawyer for a moment, because this is where the whole thing lives. In Lawyerville, the WNBA has a brand new collective bargaining contract. And buried inside that contract is exactly one sentence about who's going to be allowed to play. It's Article 13, Section 1, Subsection A. And I'm going to read it to you word for word. Because the words, well, quite frankly, in this entire story, the words are the point. So let me quote. only players who are women are eligible to play in the WNBA. Close quote. That is the law of the league. That is it in its entirety. Those are the words in the contract. Now, read it again and look for the thing that is not there. Oh, yeah. Oh, did you forget already? Only players who are women are eligible to play in the WNBA. There's no definition of the word woman. The contract says a player has to be a woman. But then the contract never tells you what a woman is. It doesn't mention biology. It doesn't mention hormones. It doesn't mention gender identity. It doesn't even mention the sex listed on someone's birth certificate. The contract's most important word is the one that the WNBA just never defines. Now, Freedom and White walk straight up to that undefined word and put their entire weight and height right behind that word. That, kids, that's the stunt. Two men in beards leaning on a hole in a contract to find out what the contract is actually made of. So the day after they walked Freedom out of Wintrust Arena, the WNBA gave an answer. Yeah, well, sort of they gave an answer. Here is exactly how the biggest women's league in America chose to settle the hottest question in American sports. Might even be one of the hottest questions in American politics. And frankly, I think it is one of the hottest questions in American culture. The WNBA did not hold a press conference. The commissioner, woman named Kathy Engelbert, did not put her name on anything. In fact, nobody stood at a podium. Instead, an anonymous league source, unnamed, uncredited, called up one outlet, one sports outlet, Front Office Sports, and delivered the ruling by leak. They leaked out the ruling. Freedom and White, they said, are not eligible. Their declarations are, and again I quote, simply publicity stunts, close quote. Wait a minute. You knew that? I knew that. I thought we all knew that. And the WNBA is not going to give oxygen, they said, to efforts that are meant to demean and marginalize others. Oh, let me say it again. That they're not going to give oxygen to efforts meant to demean and marginalize others. Wait a minute. Everything it manages to avoid. Read that answer again. And count everything that statement manages to avoid. It never defines the word woman. It never gives you the standard the league used to decide that those two men did not qualify. It calls Freedom and White trolls, which, you know, quite frankly, I think they are. And then it uses the fact that they are trolls as the reason that the league does not have to answer the question the trolls simply ask. The source even said that the WNBA has no legitimate immediate eligibility matter in front of it at all. Nothing to see here. Go home. Nothing's on the agenda. Nothing's in the meeting notes. Nothing's in the minutes. Nothing. I think that is the whole trick. And I want to name it very plainly because it is cleverer than just plain cowardice. The WNBA figured out how to say no to two men without ever saying what no means. It shut a door and refused to tell anybody where the door is. Now, the league has a good answer to all of this. And I'll tell you what it goes like next. It's the Weekend with Michael Brown. Text lines open 33103. Keyword Mike or Michael. Hang tight. We'll be right back.
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0: Michael Brown, glad to have you with me. I appreciate you tuning in. You know, if you like what we do on the weekend, I really do think you'd like the weekday program, and it's very easy to listen to that, no matter where you live in the country. 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It's at 850 AM or 94.1 FM. Once you find that station, hit that as a preset, and then Monday through Friday, 9 to noon Mountain Time, you can listen to that station, and you can listen to The Situation with Michael Brown Monday through Friday. And I know we've noticed on the stream that a lot of you do that, and so let's get even more of you to do that. But more fun, let's go back to the WNBA for a moment. Because in answer to the question, what is a woman, the league has a good answer to everything going on in this stunt. And I think it is a stunt. But it goes like this. Come on, Brown. This is easy. Two bearded men in their 30s are not women. The league made the obvious call. It protected its athletes, and it does not owe a couple of provocateurs a seat in our rule book. And on the easy case, yeah, they might be right. Freedom and White, at least as far as I know, maybe you know more than I do, are not women. So the answer is no. And quite frankly, to show you my bias, I think the answer should be no. But the easy case was never the point, and the WNBA knows that. Because somewhere out there, there is a really hard case. There is a transgender athlete on hormones, in transition, meeting every medical line that some other league has already put in writing. Not a Senate candidate in a beard. Someone who shows up next year, maybe 3 years from now, I don't know, and says, I am a woman, and your contract says women can play, so am I eligible? Now, stop. Think. Only women are allowed to play according to the WNBA players' contract. So, next year, 3 years, whenever, I don't care, someone shows up and says, I am a woman, and your contract says women can play, so am I eligible? And on that question, the one that actually matters, the WNBA is exactly as silent right now as it was last week. The leak that they put out to that sports outlet, it didn't answer the question. The leak was built because the league doesn't want to have to answer the question. The league did not rule. What'd they do? They ran. They didn't rule. They ran. And they used two easy targets as the cover to run behind. Here's a test I want you to consider, and I think it's a fair one. If this league is so certain of its answer, then write the answer down. Define the word under Article 13. Publish the standard. Put the criteria in the contract where the players and the public can read them before the next draft. Don't wait until afterwards. They're not going to do that. There's a reason this league likes that word empty, blank, nothing there. Because you cannot be sued over a definition that you never wrote. And you cannot be pinned to a standard that you will not write, that you will not establish, a standard that does not exist. The blank space in Article 13 is doing really good work for the WNBA, and they know it's doing good work. Which brings me back to the man that they walked out of the building. This league, the WNBA, talks constantly about dignity, about not demeaning people, about not marginalizing anybody. That exact language was sitting right there in the leak. Demean and marginalize others. That is the league actually describing itself, don't you think? That is the league describing itself the way it wants you to see it. The good guys, the ones who protect people. So, let's go back to Wintrust Arena and let's watch the good guys work. A paying customer sat in his seat wearing a t-shirt with a dictionary definition on the t-shirt. A player left her bench, crossed the basketball court, and charged at that paying customer, pointing and screaming. And this league's response to that scene was to remove the customer and to never say one single word, not one, about the player who acted unsportsmanlike on that basketball court. Now, I'm not going to play this cheap. Freedom did stand up. He did put his arms out. And he did take a step toward the court. Security has a reason, a legitimate reason, to get between a spectator and a player if things appear to the security team to be getting hot. And I'm not going to stand here and tell you that they had no cause to move. But did they have move or reason to move him? This whole situation is real. And you deserve to hear me say that it's real. But look at where this league has found its voice. And look at where this league has lost it. It got loud enough to eject a man in a t-shirt. Then it went completely silent on the player who came off the beat at the bench to go after the guy. 1,000 words leaked about demeaning and marginalizing other people, and not one of those words, not one of them spent on its own player crossing the basketball court to scream at a spectator. This league is very sure who the villain is, and it is very careful never to check the mirror when it decides who the villain is. You can reach your own conclusion about this. I think a lot of you may already have. I've been telling you for weeks that this league was going to have to answer one question. Here it is one more time. What is a woman? What is a woman? The biggest women's league in the country finally answered this week, and here's the answer start to finish. It looked at 2 men in the beards leaning on its contract. It looked at Article 13, one sentence, the word woman sitting right there in the middle of it with nothing underneath those words at all. And then the league picked up a phone, called the friendliest reporter they could find, kept its own name off the record, and said, these guys are just trolls, and there is nothing here to discuss. You know what that was, in my opinion? That was their escape. Escape. Because when all of this is said and done, 2 segments of this nationally syndicated radio program about a guy standing up during a basketball game, wearing a t-shirt that said woman, and one of the players jumping up, screaming, running across the entire basketball court to go encounter a spectator who she knew exactly who he was, too. They ejected the spectator. The player had no consequences whatsoever. So the question is still standing at the door. The question is patient. One of these days, it's going to come back wearing something other than a beard and a lawsuit, and it's going to ask the same question again. And the WNBA is going to have to open their mouths and say the word out loud on the record with their name attached to it. I don't think that this league has any idea what it is going to say when that day comes. And I think that is exactly why they whispered the answer in a leak to a friendly sports outlet, instead of just saying, we need to deal with this. Let's just take this issue up right now and deal with it. Because the failure to do so creates within our own culture this kind of fog of, do we really live in a world now where we don't know what a woman is or a man is, or where someone who is transgendering, whether they fit or don't fit? I think it's time we answer the question. It's The Weekend with Michael Brown. Hang tight. I'll be right back.
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0: 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Tell me anything. Ask me anything. And I would just add this about text messages, because I do. I read them all the time. Sunday's probably the only day that I may not look at the text line, because, well, I just try to keep the Sabbath and take the day off. But if you text me something about a topic that I've discussed and you're listening on the podcast, it might be helpful to tell me, hey, you were talking about, you know, you were talking about the WNBA, and here's what I think, or here's my question, or whatever, just to give me some point of reference. Because sometimes I get a text message that says, hey, you really sucked on that topic. Okay, well, which one was it? Or, hey, you're really great on that topic. Okay, which one was it? So that'd be a favor that I would ask of you. And then don't forget, subscribe to the podcast. It's very easy to do on your podcast app. Just search for a podcast with the title, the name, The Situation with Michael Brown. The Situation with Michael Brown. Hit that subscribe button. Leave a five-star review, because that helps us spread the podcast out even further, helps us in the rankings, and then that will automatically download to your phone or wherever you download your podcast all 5 days of the weekday program and the weekend program, so you got 6 days of me to listen to. Isn't that fantastic? Now, Chicago, 2022, they threw themselves a party. It was a bond market party. For 7 years, the people that run Chicago's money had chased one number the way that maybe a guy underwater swims toward a patch of light. They wanted off the junk bond list. Wall Street grades a city's debt the way a bank grades you for a mortgage. It's kind of like a credit rating. Well, it is a credit rating. And for years, Chicago's credit rating on their bonds was junk. That's the polite word for, we're not sure you're ever going to pay us back. So in 2022, they made it. Moody's, one of the credit rating agencies, lifted Chicago out of junk bond status, one notch above the line, but above the line. Fitch, another one of the rating agencies, started handing out some upgrades. The outlooks turned from stable to positive. Now, in a budget, in a downtown office building, people who had not exhaled in years, who were in charge of Chicago's debt and credit, probably exhaled. But here's the part that nobody said out loud at that bond party. The thing that pulled Chicago out of junk had zero to do with discipline. The city didn't cut its way there, and it didn't finally fund its pensions. What actually happened is simpler, and frankly, I think worse. A check arrived from Washington. It was the pandemic money. See, we're still talking about the stupid pandemic and all that money that went flying out. And by the time the applause started, they were already spending the money. Now, fast forward to right now. I mean, just this past week. Chicago is already sliding back toward junk bond status. Three different rating firms have downgraded the city since January of last year. This year, City Hall had to close a $1.2 billion hole just to pass a budget that Illinois law says you must have it balanced. Now, next year, there'll be a task force at City Hall. It figures that the hole will run around $700 million this year. Now, that's their estimate, not a hard number, but it's their own people saying it out loud, at least. So what happened between the party and now this hangover? That's the story. And it's not really a Chicago story. Unfortunately, it's an American story. Let me give you the official version first, because it's true as far as it goes. The official story goes like this. The pandemic money helped for a while. Then, of course, it ran out. Costs went up. The state of Illinois started sending Chicago less money than it used to send them. And the office towers in the Loop, the ones that paid a fat share of the property taxes, those towers emptied out and lost value. Chicago, Denver, LA, it's all the same thing. So more of the tax bill slid onto regular homeowners, people like you and me. Every word of that is real. A guy who tells you none of it matters, they're selling you a bunch of bullcrap. But look at what that story does. It's like the weather report. It's a list of things that happened to Chicago. Oh, the rain fell. The wind blew. Nobody's to blame. And that's exactly the part I want to rip apart. Because underneath that weather, there's a choice. And the choice is now decades old. It's a bill that we have been dodging in this country for 30 years or more. For most of my lifetime, Chicago did a very human thing with its pension bills. It didn't pay them. Police pensions, firefighter pensions, city worker pensions. The city promised the money. And then year after year, mayor after mayor, it just very quietly but clearly shorted the payment and spent the difference on things that felt better. The Wall Street Journal, reporting this out, used one word for it, shirked. For decades, Chicago shirked its pensions. That's not my adjective. That's the Wall Street Journal reporting. Now, you can only skip a bill for so long, right? You and I know that. Eventually, the state of Illinois passed a law, forced Chicago to start actually funding those pensions with real money, the big money. And that forced payment landed at a very particular moment. That forced payment landed at just the right moment. It landed right when Washington's pandemic checks showed up. Imagine suddenly you're accustomed to getting a small check. And then the next day, two big checks arrive in your account at the same time. Think about the timing, because it's probably the background of the whole story. A credit analyst at S&P laid it out in what I call cowboy English. The state forced Chicago into those much bigger pension payments, and that, his words, coincided with the arrival of the federal pandemic money that helped keep the budget in the black. So here's what really happened in 2022, underneath all the confetti for the party. Chicago got handed a bill it had been dodging for 30 years. And at the very same moment, a stranger from out of town, politicians in D.C., covered that bill. The pain that was supposed to force the really hard choices that you and I have to make, things like layoffs and givebacks from labor, that never happened. Washington's money made it painless. And Chicago took a bow for a recovery that it was all fake. The upgrade was a mirage. What looked like a healthy city was really just a subsidized one, and the subsidy had an expiration date. When that ran out, well, the pension bill was still sitting there, bigger than ever. Today, pension payments and debt payments eat up 40%, 40 cents on every dollar in the city's operating budget. 40 cents right off the top before a single pothole gets filled or a single cop gets paid or a single firefighter gets paid. Now, they'll tell you this is not a Chicago problem, and it sure isn't a one mayor problem. I will tell you it's national. And you know what? Some people have the numbers to prove that. Out of the 25 biggest cities in America, at least 20 of them are staring at budget gaps for next year and beyond. We see it right here in Denver. The pandemic money ran out and everywhere at one time. Everybody's got the same stupid hangover. So why are you singling out Chicago, Michael? Here's my answer. That number doesn't get Chicago off the hook. That number is how we know Chicago blew it. And that's how we know other places are blowing it too. Because think about what that federal money actually was. A windfall. A one-time check that every big city in this nation got at the exact same moment. And a windfall is really a test. It asks you one question. Are you going to use this time to buy some time to fix what's broken? Or are you going to spend it pretending that there's nothing broken at all? Some cities use the runway to get honest. Chicago used it and looked the other way. And it did that carrying more dead weight than almost any of them. That 40% already promised to pensions and debt before the budget even opens? Same test. Chicago failed it worse. And there's another side too. They'll say Mayor Brandon Johnson inherited this mess. Well, that's true. He walked in the door in 2023. He didn't dig the pension hole. Daley dug part of it. Emanuel dug part of it. Johnson himself stood in front of a room of investors recently and blamed, his words, decisions made over decades. And that's true. And it's true everywhere. It's the Weekend with Michael Brown. Text lines open. Hang tight. Be right back.
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Michael Brown, glad to have you with me. I appreciate you tuning in. And as always, I want to thank this audience for tuning in on the weekends. Thank you. And if you have a chance, email your local affiliate and tell them thanks for carrying the program. And as always, if you have something to say to me, the text line's always open, 33103, keyword Mike or Michael. But again, everybody, you know, thank you for tuning into the program. Now, before I get too comfortable, just pointing at Chicago, which is easy to do, let me tell you why this story ought to keep us up at night. Because it's not just Chicago. 20 of the 25 largest cities, remember, we've done this everywhere. Washington printed the money. They put it in an envelope. They mailed it. Cities all across this country, red ones, blue ones, they took that windfall pandemic money that should have bought them time to get honest, and instead they spent it staying comfortable. Now, maybe you and I have done the personal version of this ourselves. The bonus check that was going to, you know, pay down the debt and or maybe somehow paid for the vacation instead. The raise that was going to fix everything and just raise the floor of what we actually spent. This is the thing underneath all of it. A windfall doesn't teach you to live within your means. It just rents you a few years of looking like you already do. The hard part, the saying no part, the part that takes, you know, some spine, some guts. We also have to do that ourselves. When that bonus check arrives and we know we've got some debt out there that we'd be better off paying, you know, paying the car off, paying the credit cards off, you know, paying off the second mortgage, whatever it is, that money sitting there, a gigantic temptation. Well, why do you think a city, a county, or a state would be any different than you and me? You and I are humans, and guess what? All those political subdivisions, cities, towns, counties, they're made up and run by human beings too. And those human beings have one more thing that makes them even worse human beings than you and me. They're politicians. So they're always looking for the easy way, the way that'll get them a spot on television, a spot on radio, that'll give them a good commercial for re-election. And so take the money, that's the windfall, and instead of catching up on your pensions, oh, start some new program, you know, for the children, or some new program for illegal aliens, or some new program for whatever it might be. Pick out minorities or pick out, you know, some special group, whatever it is, and spend the money there. And then, and I learned this the hard way while I was the Undersecretary of Homeland Security, we would give out grants, we have, you know, grants for fire departments. And now they would have to compete for the grants, and we go through and there'd be a very competitive process. But whoever won the grants, we give out millions of dollars. Tens of millions of dollars, if not more. I always knew and feared, which is why I objected to the grant program, that a fire department would get a grant because they wanted or needed, could be either, could be both, a new fire engine, a ladder truck, whatever it might be, maybe a new fire station, firehouse itself. They get the grant. Well, who really controls the money that the fire department gets? The city council does. So the city council looks at the fire department budget, and let's just say it's, you know, it's a $10 million a year budget. And then they see, oh, they're getting a grant for $2 million. Oh, so we can take $2 million out of the fire department's budget and use that to fill a hole somewhere else. Then they get the grant from FEMA and Homeland Security. That goes into the fire department. Now they've got a $2 million grant. So on paper, the budget looks like, oh, we have a full $10 million. Now, the grant would still require them to use that money to whatever the grant was for. Buy a new fire truck, new engine, new ladder truck, new firehouse, whatever it might be. But the city council didn't care. They just saw there was $10 million in the fire budget, and they'll get through because, for example, to build a fire station or to even requisition a new fire truck, what used to take months takes years now. So you're never going to actually spend that money for years. So your budget for that current fiscal year looks like you're whole. You've got the full $10 million, but you really spent it somewhere else. But then the fire truck arrives. You have to make the payment. Or the contractor gets hired
start building the firehouse. You got to start making the payment. Now the fire department's in a hole. And the city looks and says, uh-oh, we have to pay that bill. We cannot pay for the fire truck. Now the hole's just moved. It's moved from the fire department to the police department, or from the police department to the parks department. The hole just keeps moving around. But what does the hole not do? The hole never disappears. The hole continues year after year after year and just gets shuffled. Then one more thing happens. The hole gets larger because the grant programs continue. Now, the pandemic money, I grant you, the pandemic money came, went, gone. But that hole is still there. So the windfall, the pandemic money, never taught the municipalities or the state governments or any other government receiving it. It never taught them to live within their means. It just rent you a few years of looking like you do live within your means. The hard part, the saying no part that I talked about, the part that actually takes some discipline, the cities and the counties and the states still have to do that. So why am I telling a Chicago story to a Denver audience and a Los Angeles audience and an audience in Atlanta, anywhere else? Because we have a name here for the discipline that Chicago never had. And we passed that in 1992. And I want the entire world to know about it because right now we're doing everything we can to save it, to protect it, because it's being attacked every which way you can imagine. What did we do in Colorado in 1992? We passed something called TABOR, the Taxpayers' Bill of Rights. And the entire job of that amendment was to force the conversation that places like Chicago spent 30 years dodging. Before the politicians raise your taxes, they have to come and ask us first, out at the ballot box, and they have to ask us out loud. So here, there is some limitation. They have to, hey, we need to raise your taxes. We want it for XYZ. Okay, we'll put it on the ballot. We'll all vote on it. They attack that every single year. So Chicago is actually a live picture of what a city looks like without that kind of guardrail, run by the very coalition that spends first and works out who pays later. And I'll tell you very plainly, the same movement that runs Chicago has TABOR in its sights right here in Denver. Now, how they're going at it is a longer story than I've got runway for this afternoon. But I want to bring you the receipts on that, not just a hunch. So I'll put the whole thing where you can check every number for yourself. For now, hold on to the simple version. Chicago didn't get unlucky. It got a four-year loan against its own reckoning, spent the loan, and then handed the keys to the one group in town guaranteed not to change course. You see, the bill's always coming. Nobody in charge wanted to be the one standing there when that bill landed. So everything I've told you occurs all over the country. It's just that whether it's the federal government, state, local, county, municipal, every level of government in this country has this same problem. And they keep doing it year after year after year. That's why the debt for this country, since I last talked to you, has now crossed $40 trillion. That is a drain on the prosperity of you, me, my grandkids, my children, my grandkids, and my as yet not born great-grandchildren. We all face this reckoning. Chicago's just an example of just how bad it is.

0: This does come as the region looks for ways around the contested waterway.
1: Fox's Trey Yingst in Tel Aviv, and the U.S. military says that Iran's claim that it attacked an unmanned vessel in the Strait of Hormuz is a total lie. Meantime, U.S. Envoy Steve Witkoff and Jared Kushner are in Kyiv today to meet with Ukrainian President Zelensky. They met with Russian President yesterday in Moscow as part of a renewed push to end that war. Another hurricane is aiming for Hawaii, Hurricane Lowell. Weakened a bit to a Category 3 storm with 125-mile-an-hour winds as it pushes through the Pacific towards the western part of the islands. Fox Weather's Mike Seidel has more from Hawaii.
2: It's going to be basically a tropical storm as far as the impacts go. The closest pass will be about midnight tomorrow night, Hawaiian time, about 6 a.m. on the East Coast. It's still a major hurricane, a high-end Cat 3 at 125-mile-an-hour maximum sustained winds. We expect wind gusts probably 50, maybe 60 miles an hour. Officially, the hurricane center gives the odds of sustained tropical storm force winds. That's 39 miles an hour or higher at about 50-50. We're not expecting a damaging hit from a hurricane. We're expecting a brush by. We'll have the rainfall 4 to 8 inches. The mountaintops may get as much as 14, and then it will zip on out of here as we get into Tuesday.
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6: Temperatures being 30 degrees above average.
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1: You know, one of the biggest topics, probably one of the more important topics that we deal with right now are these data centers. And you know how I feel, both good and bad, about AI. And I've been making the case that we need to negotiate. And I understand if you are against these data centers, I understand, especially if you live in a rural community and you're like, I don't want my community changing. I live here for a reason. I like being out in the middle of nowhere. I totally get it. But if you are a community, a dying town or whatever, and you are not opposed to a data center, and I'm going to go through all of this, you need to negotiate. Instead of just saying no or just saying yes, negotiate. Saying yes is just as bad as saying no without negotiation. So I want to give you green, yellow, and red lights on the data center. And it's probably going to take me about an hour to go through this. So I'm going to take this hour and just talk about these data centers, what's true and what's not. And I'm going to give you the good, the bad, and the ugly. The green, I'm going to start there. And that means, yes, these things are true or mainly true, and you need to pursue them. All the way down to the red, which is, this is an out-and-out lie. Don't believe that. You're in a wild goose chase. But the green, you don't really need to go past the green. If you want reasons to not be for data centers, you just look at the things on my list here that I'm going to start with in the green and go, okay, well, those are pretty bad. But there is a solution to all of them. But let me give you the truth and the lies, the good, bad, and ugly of data centers in 60 seconds. When it comes to supplements, two things matter most. 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

0: Okay, so let me give you some things about data centers that are absolutely true. If you're skeptical about them, you need to check on every single one of these things. And I'm going to post this, and I'm going to give you a list of questions at the end that if you're thinking about a data center, you need to ask these questions, okay? But these are the document things. You know, if you're fighting a project on these grounds, you're standing on solid ground, okay? So let me give you first the claim. My electric bill is going up because of this. That's partially true. Partially true. And the honest version is stronger, I think, than the exaggerated one. The national electricity prices are up 42% over the last 5 years in places with the heaviest data center concentration. It's much worse than that. Between March 21 and March 2026, average residential rates rose about 94% in Washington, D.C., 74% in Maryland, 73% in Maine, 58% in New York. This is per Federal Energy Information Administration data, okay? So here's the honest thing. Yes, the data centers are a driver, but they are not the driver. In a commission study by the firm E3, and I, full disclosure, paid for by the Data Center Coalition, they found roughly half of the recent capacity price spike came from load growth, mostly data centers, and roughly half came from power plant retirements. Now, we know this because we told you this when Biden was doing it. You know it to be true. You cannot shut down power plants and then have the same demand and even increased. And I told you at the time, there's going to be increased demand. You can't have that without your electricity rates rising. So yes, in some places, data centers are driving that number, but they are a factor, not the factor. A bigger factor is the, in some states, the power plants being shut down because of the Green New Deal. Lawrence Berkeley National Laboratory 2026 report points out equipment costs, an aging grid, state clean energy mandates, as well as other additional causes. Now, watch out for this number. You're going to hear people say near data centers say they're paying 267% more. No, that figure is a wholesale price increase, not a residential bill. Okay, supply costs are only about 30 to 50% of what shows up in your bill, the rest of transmission, distribution, and taxes. If you use the 267 number, you hear somebody use that 267% that's showing up on your bill. It's not showing up on your bill, and you're on very weak ground. And you know if somebody says 267% my electricity bill, you know they don't know what they're talking about. Okay, the strongest form of this argument: utilities got at least 700 gigawatts worth of new connection requests in 2025 alone. The entire United States consumed 477 gigawatts in 2023. So whatever you think of AI, a demand shock that size does not get absorbed without somebody paying for a new generation, power plants, and new wires. It is. The only question here is who pays for it? And that's why I say negotiate. If you don't negotiate, they're going to be built elsewhere. And then what's going to happen? You're going to get stuck with the bill. You need to negotiate for these things. Next one. They're going to stick the ratepayers with the bill for infrastructure. It's legitimate. And it's exactly what regulators are now scrambling to prevent, and what you should be scrambling to prevent. The mechanism people worry about is absolutely real. A utility builds substations, the lines, the generation to serve one enormous customer, but they spread that cost across everybody. Okay, no, it's called cost shifting. And this is the central fight in energy regulation right now. You're not shifting that cost onto me, okay? No. In fact, because the power lines are going to need to carry more power everywhere and it's the data center, I want you to pay for those power lines for the rest of the infrastructure, okay? This is a fight that's actually being won in many places. As of May 2026, according to the Edison Electric Institute, 23 states have approved at least one large load tariff. What's that? It's a separate rate class that requires giant customers to pay their own freight. Seven more are pending right now. Texas passed, SB 6. Oregon has passed the Power Act in August 25. Oklahoma passed the Data Center Consumer Ratepayer Protection Act in 26. South Dakota, SB 135 in March. Virginia's GS5 tariff requires large loads to cover 85% of transmission capacity costs during ramp-up. June 2026, the FERC ordered grid operators nationwide to justify their large load rules or change them. So more than 300 data centers are falling under these bills, and they were filed over 30 states in the first 6 weeks of 2026 alone. So that is good. You need to know, is your state part of those? I just read, if your state's not doing this, you're in trouble. You're in trouble. And the catch is, and it's a real one, is that even Virginia, they had a cost allocation reform on the books, and it still saw the regulators approve $11.24 in monthly increase for the typical residential customer in 2026. A tariff will help, but it's not a force field. So you need to ask this. Does my state have a large load tariff? If not, why is my county approving a project before my state has one? Okay? You got to have that. Here's another one I had not heard, but it is disturbing. These data centers, the noise will be unbearable, is the claim. And it's true, and it is, from what I read, probably the most underrated impact of all of them. The cooling systems and the rooftop fans have to run 24/7. That is a constant low-frequency hum, not an occasional disturbance. The industrial diesel backup generators have measured at 85 decibels in the small end and up to 100 to 105 decibels for large units. That's jackhammers or, you know, jet noise overhead. World Health Organization guideline for community noise is around 50 decibels, and the generators are not purely theoretical. After a substation fire in Loudoun County, Virginia, which they just did this. I mean, of course, it's Loudoun County. Of course, they did this a foolish way. The data centers ran on backup diesel for multiple days straight. Residents said that it was continuous noise. There was diesel odor. And the complaints were flooding in, and they couldn't do anything about it, okay? Chronic noise exposure is associated with sleep disruption, elevated blood pressure, cardiovascular strain. With children, it's linked to reduced reading comprehension and learning. So the noise ordinance, and this is the one that almost always decides local cases, noise ordinance written for traffic and lawnmowers use A-rated decibels, which systematically undermeasure exactly the low frequency hum a data center produces. You're looking for the low frequency. If your county's ordinance is DBA only, the facility can legally be compliant and make your bedroom or your house absolutely unlivable if you're living next to it. Okay. The backup generators are going to pollute our air is the next one. Yeah. Yeah, and it's documented, and the numbers on that one are not small. Let me look at them. Diesel exhaust contains fine particulate matter and nitrogen oxides. The American Cancer Society links diesel exhaust to heart disease, lung disease, and cancer. These are not fringe findings. Assuming actual emissions run at just 10% of what is permitted, researchers estimate the generators could contribute about 14,000 asthma symptom cases and 13 to 19 premature deaths per year, with public health costs in the range of $220 to $300 million a year. Separate concern, because generators are permitted on annual limits, a facility can legally dump close to its entire year's allowance in just a few days during an outage. One researcher called that a health earthquake. Okay. Here's what you need to ask. Because there are these tier four emissions, and I'm trying to think of where this tier four emissions was done. I think it was in Memphis, and it's X. XAI installed more than 30 gas turbines for daily operations at its Colossus factory. Okay. So you need to ask, are these what you're proposing to build in our community, are these tier four emissions related? How many hours a year can they run? Is there any on-site primary generation proposed now or later? Okay. Next, this one kills me, and I'm going to answer it because this one is the craziest, and it's actually true in some cases, and I don't understand why, other than you have really bad politicians. Here's the charge. They get enormous tax breaks and create almost no jobs. That's true. Now, why is that happening? I'll tell you here in 60 seconds.
1: Once you recognize a PSYOP
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4: Okay, so the charge is they get enormous tax breaks and create almost no jobs. That's true. Kind of. Okay. Hyperscale campus takes 2,400 to 5,000 workers to build. That's why the unions are now coming in and going, we need these jobs. Once it opens, however, it typically runs with somewhere between 25 and 50 permanent employees. Some estimates go to 200 for the largest sites, but the construction to permanent ratio is you know, is not good either way. So here are the good jobs first. Good Jobs has now tracked these subsidies for over a decade now. They examined 11 major data center deals. They found taxpayers paid an average of $1.9 million in incentives per permanent job. The worst single case, North Carolina, you can thank your politicians. They gave Apple $321 million in incentives for 50 permanent jobs. That's about $6.4 million per job. Good Jobs First recommends capping the subsidies at $50,000 per job. I think that's insane. Why? Why? Why pay them anything? They are desperate. You should not be spending a single tax dollar on inviting these people in. They're desperate for places to build it. You should not. You fire your politicians if they're paying them to bring these things in. Your politicians will be saying, well, we'll consider it. How much are you gonna pay us for it? Not we're going to pay you. No. No. Let's see. And this all comes down to negotiation. Okay. The difference in almost all of these things is negotiation. If you know what questions to ask and you are allowed to debate it and you come with a negotiating spirit, if you're coming just to shut it down and shout these facts, you're not going to get anything. And maybe that's your goal. And you have every right to that. Next one. They're going to take my land for the power lines. Kind of true. Data center companies generally can't use eminent domain directly. Utilities can. So if utilities are building transmission lines whose primary purpose by their own accounting is serving these facilities, it's going to get dicey. In Maryland, the 67-mile Piedmont Reliability Project has landowners posting signs reading "No eminent domain for corporate gain." This is really important. You should be strengthening these laws because you want to make sure eminent domain is never a problem. Pennsylvania Farm Bureau, 24,000 members voted unanimously to support a data center moratorium. Utilities in Georgia, Maryland, Virginia, Indiana, Pennsylvania, Ohio, Wisconsin are using threatening condemnation for these corridors. The legal question is now being tested. The Fifth Amendment allows for the takings of public use, and transmission lines have always qualified because utilities serve the public. Does that still hold when the line would exist for only one private customer? Kelo versus New London. Does anybody remember that? Read public use broadly, but 45 states passed reform laws after that to give landowners a stronger footing because that case was a nightmare. One farmer's line captures it. Most of his neighbors told him there's no amount of money that would make them want the lines on their ground. And that's true. I don't want those lines on my property either. So if that's the way you feel, that's a good reason. Nope, they're not coming here. That's why you have to make sure your state has passed these strengthening laws for eminent domain. Nobody will tell us who's actually behind this project. Both true, and it's a process failure, and it's worth being angry about. They're moving through local approval under code names with non-disclosure agreements, you know, imposed on public officials and with unlimited owner undisclosed. Wait, I want to know who it is. I want to know exactly who it is. We have to ask the right questions. I'm going to give you a few more of these and then some of the ones that are absolutely false and then the questions. And the point is, you can set your mind against it and it's your right. Or you can say, we need to negotiate. But one of the things you have to negotiate is for all of these things to make sure none of this happens in your community. None of this can happen in anybody's community. And it all comes down to negotiation.
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0: I'm talking about data centers and the things that are true and not true about data centers. And I have to tell you, doing my homework on this and doing research on this, there's a lot of stuff that is true about data centers that is really, really bad that you need to be aware of. If you're all for them, you need to be aware. Now, remember, I'm a guy who keeps getting yelled at because I'm just recklessly for data centers. No, I'm not. No, I am not. I am for negotiating. And unless you have values like, and I think this is perfectly acceptable, we live out in the middle of nowhere for a reason. Our town likes our town being really, really small, and we're perfectly fine with everything else. We'll fend for ourselves. If that's your county, I completely understand that. I live in a town like that. I live in a town like that, and I get it, okay? So there are reasonable things to be, to say, I don't want a data center. And there are some of these things that I told you just now. I just gave you the worst of the worst. And I'm going to move into the yellow zone. I just gave you red. Like, these things are true and they're bad. And you must solve them before your town says yes. Because a lot of places that have already said yes, they weren't negotiating. And so now they're getting stuck with all of this bad stuff. You have to negotiate and know what you're getting into. And you can, and it can turn out to be really good. And somebody just asked me, Glenn, would you put a data center on your ranch? Well, my ranch is on the side of a mountain, and it's in the middle of a national forest. So I don't think they could build one there in the first place. But honestly, if I had land that was big enough that they could build a data center on, yeah, I would. I would. And here's why. Because, no, let me rephrase that. Would I build it there? I would consider it. Not yes, I would. I would consider it because I would negotiate hardball. Do I want that sitting on my land? No. But if I could negotiate that I and my neighbors will never have property tax, we will have the best schools, we'll always have roads, and in my small town, I would say, you know what, I'll put it here, but you generate free power for my whole town because it's not that big. You generate free power. Everyone gets free power. Yeah, I'd do that. I'd put it on my land. I absolutely would. But it would come at a very high cost. So when you're saying, not my neighborhood, well, yeah, I'd put it in mine. I would put it on my own land. But it's such a cost that it would be worth it. And that's why I'm saying you got to negotiate. You may say, I'll never have it. And that's perfectly fine. But don't reject it out of hand over something that may or may not be true or can be negotiated away where you could benefit outrageously. The problem that you're hearing about some of these towns that have already built data centers, and now I'm starting to have this problem. Yeah, because your state most likely didn't negotiate. Your local people, they probably did a tax abatement. The dumbest thing I've ever heard. We're going to give you free tax. You won't have to pay taxes if you build it here. Why would you do that? Bad politicians. So now some towns are paying for it in the worst way. Don't be one of those towns. Let me quickly, because I'm going to post all these at glennbeck.com. And they're all the good, bad, and the ugly about data centers. And most of them are ugly because that's what everybody's arguing about. So I want you to know what's true and what's not. And the ones that are true are worth examining. Tier two are the yellow ones. These are dependent strictly on each specific project because people negotiated or didn't negotiate. It'll drain our water. The honest answer is depends on the cooling system. And you have to ask which one. And I go into which one, closed loop cooling or evaporative cooling. You have to know which one. So data centers draining water. Yep, that's one design. The other one doesn't. Okay, and I give you all of the ins and outs on that. My well water went bad after they broke ground. This one is really, really hard because nobody really has evidence of you didn't check your water beforehand. So we don't have anything to measure it against. And this is not about the data center. This is about the construction. And there are a couple of towns that this has happened and it looks to be really, really bad. But it's heavy earthwork. And that does happen. And if you have a shallow aquifer, it's going to push some of that sediment down into your water. And that's bad. Okay. So you have to know that in advance. You have to have, you know, restrictions on everything that you can. You have to negotiate on everything. There's a bombshell investigation from Rolling Stone and the Food and Environment Reporting Network that talks about Morrow County. Amazon is using water that is already contaminated with industrial agricultural fertilizer runoff to cool down its ultra-hot servers. When that contaminated water hits Amazon's sizzling equipment, it partially evaporates, but all the nitrate pollution stays behind. That means the water leaving Amazon's data centers will be even more concentrated with pollutants than when it went in. And it looks to be true, but again, you have to know these things. It will tank my property value. Yeah. Is location, location, location. And I give you all of the reasons why and how far you have to be away from one, et cetera, et cetera. It'll be good for our schools. That's one thing. I can't say that's true, but it's not true either. It depends on the negotiation. These are the things that you need to know will not hold up. Living near a data center will give me cancer from the radiation. No, not true. The honest version of this, the EMF concern, in 2001, the WHO's International Agency for Research on Cancer classified ELF magnetic fields as a possible carcinogen group 2B. Do you know what also is a possible carcinogen in category 2B? Pickled vegetables and aloe vera. So, could it give you cancer? Yes. So could aloe vera. So could eating pickled vegetables. It's waterless technology and uses no water at all. That's false. It's false. One AI question uses a whole bottle of water. That is also largely false. It used to be that way. It's not that way. The data center is a secret government surveillance facility. No. Not yet. They'll cause blackouts and my lights will go out. Overstated, but could be. And again, it's all in the negotiation. You have a hearing in your town. Here are the questions you should be asking about the data centers that will get the right information. So I am posting at glennbeck.com, the good, bad, and the ugly, the truth about data centers, the things that we know are true, the things that we are dependent on, you know, which direction things are going, and then things that are absolutely not true. And in the end, I've got about, 10, 12, 15 questions here. And I'm not going to go through all of them, but you have to know about cooling. You have to know about the water source. You have to ask about the noise, the generators, on-site generation, the taxes that they're going to pay, the jobs, how many jobs, the grid cost, the contract term, the transmission, the setbacks, the baseline, the disclosure, the expansion. All of those things are what you need to know, and I have all of the questions that you need to ask. So this leaves you, if you're a hard no, the strongest ground you have is the noise and the diesel emissions and the subsidy per job, eminent domain, you know, for transmission lines, and the secrecy of the approval process, okay? These are already documented and they win, okay? Drop the radiation argument and all of that stuff because it's just stupid. You don't need it. If you're unsure, the technology isn't viable for you, and you're unsure that it should be there, what you need to find out is the variables. Two facilities identical size can produce opposite outcomes for a community depending on the cooling, the design, the abatement systems, the setbacks, the noise limits, the wires, everything. So that's why you need to be informed. And it is not, if your family's experience is bad, it most likely is not the development agreement that's coming from the corporations. It's because your politicians did a really bad job on the development agreement. They missed everything. You need to insist that everything is in writing because there are some bad things that have happened already, and it's because of, I think, bad politicians. They're giving the store away. And this is your right. You either do it or don't do it. And I think there's good reasons not to do it. And there's good reasons to do it. But if we're going to do it, can we make sure that it's not because it's Chinese propaganda? Can we do these things on real reasons in your community? Because most of this that you're seeing online, a lot of it is coming from China. It's propaganda made to look like it's coming from here. And look, if you still decide, no, I don't want it, that's fine. Just make sure it's you're not being convinced because of Chinese propaganda. Do your own homework, because this is a really important thing we have to decide. And, you know, how America decides is how our future is going to be. And whatever America decides is what America decides. And it's everybody's right to decide one way or another. More in a minute.
1: 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Raising good kids takes the same kind of love. 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

0: Jason, I want to bring you in on this because you brought up something. He said, you know, I heard you talking about Pendragon, the Pendragon cycle. And this is something Jeremy Boring has been working on and has been very controversial in, you know, some circles, you know, of insiders. And it's controversial because how much money it costs and everything else. And it just came out on Amazon. And so I sat down with my wife and I thought, let's just see if this is any good. Within the first 45 seconds, the response out of my mouth was, wow, I can see why this costs so much money. It is beautiful. Jeremy wrote the story. I think it's based on a book, but he wrote it for television. He directed it. He produced it. Shockingly, he didn't star in it as well. But it is, if you like The Sword and the Stone, if you like Two Towers or Lord of the Rings, you're going to like this. However, with an exception of The Hobbit and Lord of the Rings, that's about good and evil, and that is about Christ, the way it was written. Not necessarily the way it was produced, but the way it was written. And you can still see that. But almost everything on television now is about witchcraft and you know, all of this crap. Not much is about Christianity. So I start watching this, and it starts with pagan gods and everything else. And I'm not going to give anything away, but it doesn't last with the pagan gods very long. And nowhere on television are you getting that kind of message in a good quality series. I mean, with an exception of, I mean, this is up there with The Chosen. I mean, this is as well done as The Chosen. And I only watched the first episode. You know, I said a lot of pagan stuff. I think it's going to turn to Christianity. And Jason, you watched the second episode, and that's where it turns hard.
1: Yeah, I think it kind of turns towards the end of the first episode, but it really goes hard on the second episode. And Glenn, I had the same moment when I was watching, because I didn't read the books. I knew nothing about this.
0: I don't know anything about it
1: series.
0: Either.
1: Nothing. Yeah. And then I'm watching it, and I had the same realization when I was a child, maybe 8 years old, watching Ben-Hur with my father. And my father, he was a Church of Christ preacher. Always directing the everyday topics towards some kind of biblical perspective, which is awesome. But in entertainment, it was always kind of, I guess, tiring for me as an 8 year old boy. And he was like, well, let's watch this movie. This is awesome. You know, and Ben-Hur, and I was like, oh, the swords, you know, and the races and the Romans. This is awesome. And then at the end of the movie, you're like, oh, Dad, I see what you did here, but I like it.
0: Yeah.
1: I see what you did here, Jeremy Boring. And I really like it. It's amazing.
0: You know, the opening scene where, you know, they're worshiping Baal, and it's Atlantis, and the bulls are coming out, and they're doing these amazing, I mean, it's like bullfighting, except instead of waving a cape, you jump over the bull. And do you have any idea if that was ever done? Because that was the most amazing thing I've ever seen.
1: No.
0: Do you know if that was ever done like that?
1: I don't know, but it was like, I think it was in Atlantis. So I think the source material might be hard to get.
0: Okay. All right. I agree. I see where you're going. But it's really good. Now, I will say that one of the stars, the woman who I think plays the lady in the lake, is, to quote Jason, a smoke show.
1: To quote me?
0: To quote you.
1: Me?
0: That's your phrase. She's a total smoke show. She is not hard to watch on television. I will tell you, though, that Jeremy, I think, knew that. And I don't think I've ever seen lower cut clothing on a woman than on the total smoke show. So it does get distracting from time to time. You're like, I don't even know what she's saying. The sound could have been off for the last half hour, and I don't know. She is so beautiful. She is so beautiful.
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0: try to inflict on America must constantly evolve.
1: Every time we stop a threat, a terrorist act, or a criminal activity that's taken place, they also change their tactics.
0: On Fox's The Sunday Briefing, Secretary Mullen said part of that evolution has terrorists working with drug cartels using methods that ground barriers can't stop.
1: We're having to realize that the threat comes from the air, too, with simple drones that people can buy over online.
0: DHS was created in 2002 as a direct response to the 9/11 attacks 25 years ago with bipartisan congressional support. Grinnell Scott, Fox News.
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1: So we're in jury deliberation of Lindsay Clancy. Some people are looking at that as a bad thing. I got to tell you, with nine women on the jury, I look at this as a good thing. I think if it was going to be not guilty, it would have happened quickly. There's somebody on the jury, I think, that's like, whoa, wait a minute. Not so fast. That's just my guess, but it's day number three, and we're expecting an answer at any time. We'll see as we watch that case in mass. Also, the president announced the largest oil sale of all time. We have purchased with penny stock. I can explain all this. We have just purchased some of the oil fields in Venezuela. We're now partnered with them in a public way. But the United States now has first right of refusal for about 20% of their oil. This is really good. Again, it's not an overnight thing, but it is something that sets us up for the next 100 years. And if I were Carney in Canada, I would be looking at that going, oh, crap. But a lot of things come into play on that. And I'll explain that probably next hour. I want to start with something that I just think is ridiculous and continues to be ridiculous. We put a T-shirt out, the Welcome to Lake America T-shirt, which I think is hysterical. Hysterical. I think the whole argument is hysterical. I think the name is hysterical. I think all of it. And what's crazy is, in a completely different way, half of America is hysterical. Canada has become hysterical in a completely different way. And I want to explain how this all works for anybody who's hysterical, because it is hysterical. What bridges the gap between commercial reliability and family peace of mind? 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

0: Okay, so the president signed an executive order changing the name of Lake Ontario to Lake America. I love this. I mean, it's like saying, if you don't want things named after America, you got the wrong guy. It's kind of like, if you don't want everything in the Oval Office covered in gold, you got the wrong guy. Now, just like the gold, the next president can come in and say, I don't like all the gold. The people didn't pay for that. The president did. If you don't like all the gold, don't worry. The next president can come in and take off all the gold. You don't like the name Lake America? Don't worry. The next president can come in and go, yeah, we're not going to be Lake America. It's going to be Lake Ontario. Okay? Asked what the message was, he said there was no message. And then he explained at some length that it was all about Canada. Well, Mark Carney fired back within hours. The name is 400 years old. It predates the Confederation and the Declaration of Independence. Doug Ford added, it will be Lake Ontario to the Canadians and the rest of the world, now and forever. Well, you don't know that. You don't know that. I sat there and I watched two governments go to war over a word, and I thought, am I the only one that kind of finds this funny? I mean, funny like a man in a good suit walking in, you know, to a glass door. You feel bad, but you laugh anyway. You know what I mean? The argument Canada is making is the exact argument we've spent 15 years telling people was invalid. Dan Snyder wrote a letter to his season ticket holders in 2013. The name was never a label, he said. It was a badge of honor, strength, courage, pride, respect. Roger Goodell wrote almost the same letter to Congress, and the country said, no, no. You don't decide what honors somebody else. You don't. Okay. All right. So the argument won. The team is now the Washington Commanders. Stupid. Now the same argument is back, this time wearing a maple leaf. And everybody has switched sides without appearing to notice. So let's just review the last 15 years. Indiana became the Indians became the Guardians. The Eskimos became the Elks. The Stamford Indians became the Cardinal. Not Cardinals, the Cardinal, singular, which I still don't understand. Squaw Valley became the Palisades Tahoe. Dixie State became Utah Tech. Yale renamed a college. Princeton took Woodrow Wilson's name off a school, which in fairness, Woodrow Wilson deserved and earned. Aunt Jemima became the Pearl Milling Company, which sounds like a defunct textile operation, quite honestly. Uncle Ben's became Ben's Original, which is the same guy with the last name removed, like he's in witness protection or something. The Eskimo Pie became Edie's Pie. Land O'Lakes removed the woman from the label, kept the land she was still sitting on, which I believe is a single most on-the-nose thing that has happened in the entire decade. Oh, this is occupied territory. Yeah, that's right, but we're going to remove the Indians, and then we'll all feel better about it. The Dixie Chicks became just the Chicks. Antebellum became Lady A. The Boy Scouts became Scouting America. Splash Mountain became Tiana's Bayou Adventure. In software, they renamed the master branch to Maine. So somewhere a computer feels better about itself. And then the words. Mother, how dare you, became a birthing person. Breastfeeding became chest feeding. A convict became a justice-involved individual? An ex-con became a returning citizen. A fat man became plus-sized. A homeless man became unhoused, which did not house anyone, I just want to point out. The master bedroom became the primary bedroom. And a manhole, a hole in the ground that a man climbs into, became a maintenance hole. Hispanics became Latinx or Latinx. I don't know which it is because It was completely invented for the Hispanics by people who were not Hispanic, which about 3 or 4% of Hispanics have ever used. So, and I don't know those Hispanics. I know the Hispanics that are like, that's stupid. This is not a language change. This is a party nobody came to. Gender, which used to mean the same thing as sex, now means whatever the sentence needs it to mean. And before anybody, you know, on my side gets too comfortable, Gulf of Mexico became Gulf of America. Denali went back to McKinley over the objections of Alaska, which had been asking for Denali for about 40 years. 9 Army forts were renamed back, but with a wrinkle, because Fort Bragg is Bragg again, but on paper it honors a different Bragg. The Pentagon picked up a second name. And now a Great Lake that, you know, we've always known as Lake Ontario has a new name. So we're all in the game here. The lake that has been renamed over and over and over, and never once did it take. Do you know that before the Europeans showed up, there wasn't even one native name? The Wyandot called it Ontario, meaning the lake is beautiful. The lake is big. Okay. Big lake. Beautiful lake. That's what they called it. They didn't have a name for it. The Mohawk called it, I don't know, I'm going to butcher these names, but it's like Cartatowie or something. Different nations, different word, same water. Champlain reaches it down in 1615, and he writes the name as Loch Saint-Louis after a French king who had been dead for 400 years. Then the French rename it Loch Frontenac after a sitting governor of New France, wherever New France was. And this one had teeth, because there was a fort at the east end of the lake with the governor's name on it and soldiers in it. So maps of the day called it, oh, something entirely different, Lake of the Iroquois. A king, a saint, a governor, a garrison, an empire. And the word that survived all of them was the one word that meant pretty lake. Nobody protected it. There wasn't a committee. Ordinary people just kept saying it. The maps eventually gave up and was like, whatever, call it Lake Ontario. Which brings me to actual good news. And it comes from us. In 1917, let me just look this up here real quick. In 1917, this country renamed sauerkraut Liberty Cabbage. That was done by the Democrats, by Woodrow Wilson. Hamburgers became Liberty Steak. German measles, Liberty measles. Dachshunds were Liberty Pups. Okay. Go order Liberty Cabbage tonight. See what they bring you. In 2003, this time, the Republicans, House of Representatives, renamed French fries in its own cafeteria to Freedom Fries. Freedom Toast, too. Not French Toast. Big announcement. Cameras. Statement about our so-called ally, blah, blah, blah. In August 2006, the menus quietly said, yeah, let's just put French fries back on there. There wasn't a press conference. There wasn't an executive. There's no ceremony. And the reporters went around asking, who changed them back? Okay. Both congressmen who made the original change said, it wasn't me. That's how these things end. Okay. Not with a repeal, with a shrug. Because nobody really cares. We're going to call it Lake Ontario forever. Gulf of America may stick. Lake Ontario, I don't know. Language is not a policy. It's a habit. And there are 300 million people holding it. And none of them care what's on your letterhead, okay? I want to give you this sentence, and I just listen to this for just a second. Tell me what's wrong with this. A mother, a woman, and kind of a heavy one, through the realtor, although the realtor would say plus size, breastfed her son in the master bedroom of a little house down in the Gulf of Mexico. Fed him Aunt Jemima pancakes and Uncle Ben's rice, gave him an Eskimo pie when he behaved, and put him in the Boy Scouts. She cried when he finally got out of prison and quit being a convict and started fixing manholes for the city. And last summer, he drove her north, not towards Mount McKinley, wrong direction, past Cleveland, you know, where the Indians play, up to a diner on the shore of Lake Ontario, where they split an order of French fries and a side of sauerkraut, argued about the Redskins, and listened to the Dixie Chicks the whole way home. What's wrong with that? You know what's wrong with that? Every word of that sentence is dead on paper. But every word of that sentence is alive in America's kitchens. Okay? They'll tell you you can't define the word woman. They can. They know exactly what. Ask any one of them at 2 a.m. in a hospital hallway when it's their own mother in the bed. Is she a woman? Yes, they know. Everybody knows. They're not confused. They're trapped. They're trapped because they said the thing out loud in front of, you know, a bunch of people, and they can't say it in front. They can't use the other word in front of the wrong people, because the whole wrong people group will turn on them and go, what do you mean you know what a woman is? How can you possibly define? We don't know what a woman is. And so they're trapped. That's not evil. That's a trap. And I've been in a few of my own. But I have to tell you, mom is always going to be mom. She was my mom in 1964. She's my mom today. There's moms in 1600, and there'll be moms in 2100. And no president, no prime minister, no committee, no mob on the street is going to get into the middle of that with a two-year-old and that evil word, mom. I got news for you. Stop being hysterical. Just enjoy it, because it's hysterical. The lake will be Lake Ontario. Not because Canada's winning the argument, not because Trump lost the argument, because it's four syllables that mean that lake is beautiful. And people like saying it. And every empire that ever tried to hand them something new or something better is now a footnote. It's been changed over and over again. It keeps coming back to Lake Ontario. Why are we arguing about a name on the map? The map is not the country. The map is a piece of paper in a drawer, in a building. And the people who own the words, they don't work in that building. So please stop with your high and mighty. I can't believe he changed the name. You tried to change the name mom. Please shut the pie hole. At least I'm a guy who will go, I'm just enjoying it for the last. And I'm selling t-shirts right now online. Get one while they last, while the name lasts. Visit Lake America. I'm enjoying it because I think it's hysterical. But don't come preaching. Don't come knocking at anybody's door saying, I can't believe he's changing something as sacred as what, mom? As mom? As sacred as, I don't know, woman? Man? Yeah, yeah. I'll take the Lake Ontario thing every day of the week over all of the language that you have jammed down people's throats. I guess you don't really want to open these doors, you know, because somebody that's not you ends up walking through that same door and doing things you don't like. Learn your lesson yet? Back in a minute.
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0: Trump is so mad at Canada, he renamed Lake Ontario Lake America. Now I gotta buy a new globe again. It's like the fifth time it's happened. And liberals are very pissed at this. They say you can't just go around renaming things to suit your political agenda. Just ask any Latinx birthing person.
1: Listen to his audience. His audience has changed. A year ago, his audience wouldn't have known what to do. If he would have said that a year ago, they would have, it would have been dead quiet because they would have been so confused. I don't know what to do. I've been trained not to laugh at things like that, even though it is really, really funny. I can't laugh at that. This is such a weird time to be alive. I kind of dig it. I don't know about you, but I'm keeping journals in my life, and I suggest you do the same, because people, your grandkids are going to be like, wait, birthing person? And depending on who wins this whole thing, I mean, the Lord wins in the end, truth wins in the end, so we know who's going to win in the end, but maybe it'll be your great-great-grandchildren that have to read this and go, they really thought they were going to get away with birthing person and no mom? Come on. No, write this stuff down because, trust me, eventually some historian will take your diary lost. They'll take your diary and they'll write a book about how crazy these times are.

0: Glenn Beck. We'll be back.
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0: tell you a story that happened. It's a woman on Magnolia Avenue, Saturday afternoon. St. Paul, 700 block of Magnolia Avenue East. Fire department ran 3 calls in that city that afternoon. This was just one of them. The call goes out. It's a duplex. Inside was a 38-year-old woman named Bonnie Pierce. She had 2 daughters. She's 38 years old. She has 4 daughters and a grandson. But 2 are in the house. Fire came up fast. One of the girls, Aurora, was trapped in a room. So the daughter kicked the air conditioning unit out of the window frame and climbed through the hole that she had made. Remember that? I mean, where did she learn that? Learned it from somebody, saw it someplace, but brilliant. Bonnie gets out too. She was outside, air in her lungs, grass under her feet, the whole rest of her life in front of her, and then she counts. One daughter on the lawn, the other one, Grace, the baby, the toddler, not on the lawn. Wait. What happens next took about 4 seconds to decide everything in her life. She immediately turned around. She runs back in. Now, here's what firefighters walked into just a couple of minutes later. The interim chief described it as heavy fire, extreme heat, 0 visibility, meaning you can't see your own glove in front of your mask. You have to search that house by feel. You go down on your hands and knees in the dark in a room that is trying to kill you, and you feel around on the floor. Firefighter gets there. He feels a body on the floor of the bedroom. It's an adult woman. She's unresponsive. He gets his arms under her to carry her out, and when he lifts her, he finds a toddler underneath her. She had made herself into a shelter or a roof in the dark, blind, out of time. She had found her baby and she had gotten on top of her and she stayed there, knowing that her body would burn slower and save her child possibly. The firefighters carried both of them out to the front yard and worked on them there. Bonnie had burns over 48% of her body. She had been without oxygen for about 15 minutes. They got her to the hospital. She lived 2 more days. She just died. Grace is in the hospital. She's expected to make a full recovery. That's the whole story, and it doesn't need anything added to it. What an amazing story. What an amazing mom. Her sister Jenny stood up at a press conference at the fire department headquarters and said, "Bonnie died a hero, and that's what she'll always be." She said her sister was the kind of woman who'd give you the shirt off her back and apparently everything underneath her shirt. Her mom, Terry, spoke last. Whatever else you hear today, hear this. She said she'd lost her daughter and she'll miss her every single day for the rest of her life. And if there was some store you could go in and buy your child back, she would have driven there already. She said, "I just want my baby back." Neighbors came in. They covered that duplex in flowers. And they wrote on the sidewalk in chalk, one word, over and over. One word, hero. Hero. Hero. The investigation into the fire on how it started is still open. That's not the part of the story that we need right now. Because you probably haven't even heard her name until now. And that's probably because there isn't anything to argue about. There's no verdict coming. There are no two sides of this. It's just a woman who did the thing the one thing that moms do. And there's no fight, and cameras always go where the fight is. I wanted to take some time to just talk about this amazing mom. You know where the cameras are? The cameras are in two courtrooms. In the Bronx, a judge named Audrey Stone found a woman, Demone Fleming, not responsible for reason of mental disease or defect. In other words, reason of insanity. Oh, can't say that anymore. In 2022, at a family shelter, she killed her two little boys. One was 3, one was 11 months old. Now you're seeing the headlines, if you see this story, that she walked free, because that enrages people, but she didn't walk free. In New York, that finding means she gets committed, potentially for years, potentially for a very, very long time. She's not going to be walking out of there anytime soon. And the psychiatrist who testified said she was grossly psychotic, hallucinating, convinced the world was ending, convinced something had gotten inside of her body. The psychiatrist was hired by the prosecution, the state's own expert. Prosecutors looked at what they had and agreed she shouldn't stand a normal trial. That's not a loophole. That's how the process works. That's what it's for. The father of those boys sat in the courtroom and heard the ruling. He told the New York Times he forgives her. He said she loved those children. I don't know what to do about all that except take my hat off to the man, pray for her. Now in Plymouth, Mass, the cameras are certainly there. 12 people, 9 women, 3 men, went back into a room deciding the case of Lindsay Clancy. She was a labor and delivery nurse in Duxbury. In January 23, she killed her 3 children. Cora was 5, Dawson was 3, Callan was 8 months old. Then she tried to kill herself and lived. Nobody disputes what she did. The fight is over what was happening in her mind. And I have to tell you, the more I watch this, but I am not in the room for all of it, I'm only seeing highlights. I'm only seeing the things that people who are posting know will outrage, and so it will go viral. And I have been outraged at times. I see this and say, I don't believe her at all. Her lawyer says postpartum psychosis and bad medicine and, you know, worse care. She had been discharged from a psychiatric hospital less than 3 weeks before. Prosecution says, no, she knows exactly what she was doing. That's what's sitting in front of the jury today. 12 people are carrying it. I don't know. They heard 85 witnesses. I haven't heard any of them. I've heard bits and pieces. But let me tell you what those cases have in common. And it is not the diagnosis. There is such a thing as a mother genuinely, medically out of her mind. Postpartum psychosis is real. It's rare and it's savage. And it turns a person into somebody they are not. And the women that it happens to, they're not villains. They're casualties. But there is also such a thing as evil. And that evil has learned to speak the language of illness, because that's the language that gets you out of it. Telling the difference between those two is probably the hardest job we would ask ordinary citizens to do. We asked 12 people who were folding laundry 6 weeks ago to look into a stranger's mind at the moment in the past and say, that's what was there. How do you do that? But we ask it anyway, because that's the other alternative is just locking up sick people or, you know, excusing the wicked ones. Both of those are a country I don't want to live in. But notice what makes it hard. It's hard because we all agree on the standard. Every single one of us, the prosecutor and the defense attorney and the psychiatrist and the grandmother in the gallery, nobody in that room is arguing what a mother is supposed to be. They're arguing about whether this one could still reach it. The standard's not in dispute. It's rare. The standard is the reason there's a trial at all. And I'd submit to you that the standard doesn't live in a law book or a diagnostic manual. It got carried out of a burning bedroom in St. Paul, Minnesota, by a firefighter who found a toddler underneath a woman's body. We live in a society that can't define what a mother is. That is what a mother is. Not the sentiment of it, the physical fact of it. It's the thing that gets between the fire and the child. Every time, without a meeting, without a poll, without weighing the options, in about 4 seconds, she's down on her knees, feeling the floor for her child in the dark. Man, we spend an enormous amount of time in this country arguing about the exceptions. And the exceptions are worth arguing about. A civilization is judged partly on how carefully it handles the exceptions. But it's the rule that holds the roof up. And the rule is a 38-year-old woman with 4 daughters and a grandbaby in a duplex on fire in Minnesota. Grace is in a hospital bed right now. She's a toddler. She has no idea. She's going to get better and she's going to go home to a family that's one person short, her mother. And she's going to grow up. And one day, somebody will sit her down and tell her the whole thing, and she'll understand it. She'll understand her sister kicked out a window, that her mom got out of that house and then turned around, because that's what moms do. And that's the reason she's alive. That her mom was the standard, and her mom went back in.
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3: All right, I have a question for you. 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

0: Jason, can you tell me, I cannot find if this story that I heard is true or not. And that is, did we just dig a new canal through Oman? Did we just do that?
1: It's the weird thing is we're not getting an official confirmation.
0: I gotta know.
1: Which actually makes sense. They're not going to confirm that right now because that was the rumor going around, and multiple different bigger names were commenting about it, said that if this is true, it is on the level of moving mountains, basically. But the rumor was that they dredged out a certain area to allow larger ships to get through. And it was in a location due to other islands that are in the Strait of Hormuz and the curvature of the earth that Iran did not have a clear shot, a clear eyes view on oil tankers that are going through that part. I mean, if that is true, it is absolutely amazing.
0: I'm writing to somebody who will know this and can give me a straight answer on it.
1: Yeah. I can't imagine the administration would actually confirm, yes, this is what's happening right now, because they don't want too many eyes on it. But there were people that were pulling up, satellite imagery, things like that, showing that there were ships going through it. If there was a major naval operation, U.S. naval operation, to pull this off, that's thinking way outside the box.
0: That has to be one of the greatest things we've ever done. I mean, I'm going to talk about this oil thing. If I were Carney, I'd be freaking out right now. Not for the short term, but for long term. I'd be freaking out. The president just announced the largest deal on oil makes us by far the largest market for gas, or the largest provider for oil and gas by far. And it just has sewn this all up into a nice little hemisphere that doesn't have to worry about getting its oil from any place else. I want to go into that, but notice Carney doesn't know that's coming. The president knew that was coming, and everybody's like, you can't do that because of oil and gas. Really? What now, Canada? We're making progress on the Flock camera. What about all the other companies behind them? And what about the desire to keep you safe? When it happens, and it will, will you be prepared? Have we made the argument for the rest of America so the rest of America will not trade their freedom for security?
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1: on. And I can't tell you how grateful I am for the growth of this program, whether it is online or on radio. Thank you. Thanks to our new affiliate, WBAL in Baltimore, and we welcome 106.9 FM in Las Vegas. Welcome to the Glenn Beck program. We're glad you're here. Now, I've got some really good news, and not something that we necessarily have been preparing for. It's not something anybody's been working for, and it just fell into our lap, and it was announced by Canadian television, and I think we need to have a celebration. I mean, I'm not a drinking man for several reasons. One, I'm an alcoholic. I start drinking, I won't stop. But there may be an exception in the big book here for drinking based on this news. All right, I got to share it in 60 seconds.
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0: All right. I'm just going to start with CTV, Canadian television, giving us the very good news. Listen to this.
1: The Trump administration's crackdown on post-secondary education south of the border has Canada seizing an opportunity, recruiting dozens of professors away from American colleges and universities.
0: Stop right there. That alone, right? That alone. Oh, no. Could we have a shortage of college professors? No, but that one would cut both ways, wouldn't it? I mean, you need some really smart college professor. You just don't want to lose any college professor. Which college professors are we about to lose?
1: The Trump administration's crackdown on post-secondary education south of the border has Canada seizing an opportunity, recruiting dozens of professors away from American colleges and universities. CTV's Garrett Barry on Ottawa's big spend to get top talent into this country.
2: Of the 64 academics lured by federal funding to universities across the country, three quarters, 48 of them, are leaving the United States behind. Most of the professors will see $1 million a year in funding for 8 years. For Seth Geikema, it cemented an opportunity at Western University's Canadian Severe Storms Laboratory.
3: On the U.S. side, it's gotten much harder to fund, or at least gotten more unstable to try to fund work at the intersection of climate adaptation, severe storms, and equity. So there's both a pull and a push.
0: You starting to feel it? Keep going. Is that it? So here's the thing. Here's the thing. We're losing professors to Canada, and they're recruiting because there's a questionnaire going around attached to U.S.-funded grants. And the CBC printed all the questions, and here they are. Can you confirm this is not a DEI project or contains no DEI elements? Can you confirm this is not a climate or environmental justice project? And my favorite, because I would like to see that checkbox, does your project defend women from gender ideology? This is a real form our government had to send out. Okay, so somewhere today, there's a man in a lab trying to determine whether his fruit flies defend women from gender ideology. Canada, put that sign in your window. Come north, we'll pay. Fine, take them. Take them. Nobody, I'm not going to be standing at the border wringing my hands. I'll help all the DEI and gender equality and all of those guys. I'll help them pack. I'll carry the boxes down to the car. I'll do it. I have a bad back. I'll do it. I won't carry their piano, but all their boxes, I'll do it. But I will tell you this, Canada, I'm not willing to give up these. Oh, man, we're going to have a shortage of DEI. I'm not willing to do it for nothing. So I have a proposal. I would like an exchange program. Let's call it the Rainbow Bridge, which is actually the bridge in Niagara Falls. The Rainbow. I suggest we meet on the Rainbow Bridge midnight. Fog coming off the water, two black sedans, one on each end with the headlights on, the doors open. And then we walk them out slowly to the center line, one at a time. From our side, we're going to send you the Associate Vice Provost for Equity, Diversity, and Inclusion, and Belonging. We'll send over the dean who's never, ever taught a class, has a staff of 9, and a strategic plan that uses the word reimagining 4 times. We're going to send the entire subfield studying the intersection of climate anxiety and gender performativity, which is a real thing. You can actually get a doctorate in it. I'm not making that up. It's also never cured anything. I'm going to walk that guy over. I'm going to do it. Not, it's going to kind of be against my will. I'm going to walk him up to you. And you can take him. You can take the whole department. I'll throw in the lanyards and the standing desks and the quiet safe rooms for you. But here's our side of the ledger. I want... What's her name? Tamara Litch, I think her name was. I want Chris Barber. 18 months of house arrest for a traffic jam. Remember the traffic jams that they were causing because of all the truckers during COVID. Remember that? They got 18 months for a traffic jam. Now the Crown is appealing it because 18 months wasn't enough. They want 7 years for her and 8 years for him. We'll take him. We'll take him. We want everyone whose bank account got frozen in Canada. At the sentencing hearing, the judge was startled to learn that Barber's accounts had been frozen. Asked out loud, wait a minute, well, who froze his account? The judge! The courtroom gasped. She was the last person in the building to find out. Sent us all of them, okay? We have banks here, and most of them still kind of work. We want all your pastors that you arrested. We want the men who lost their business because they wouldn't ask a customer for papers. And while we're at it, send us all your Jews, okay? You don't seem to like them, you know? About 7,000 anti-Semitic incidents in 2025, the highest number since they started counting, okay? By the end of July this year, they had documented 27 violent incidents. In all of last year, there were 10. Synagogue in Vaughan shot at in April. Kosher restaurant in Montreal burned to the ground 1st of August. Jews are 1% of Canada, 1%, and they absorb more than 70% of all the religious motivated hate crimes in the country. So we'll take all your Jews too. I know, we're suckers. We'll take the Jews and we'll take all your truckers and all the people that you arrested for that crime of standing up and saying, you don't control me. I don't think that's a free country. You're starting to act like fascists. And in exchange, we'll give you our DEI professors. Oh my gosh, this is just too great. It's just too great. That's the deal, okay? You get the gender study chairs, we get the truckers and the pastors and the people who can read the handwriting on the wall. You know, we've never traded for people. I mean, we have in our spy trade, but you know, well, I shouldn't say that. Spy trade. And then once in 1776, the British landed on Staten Island, 30,000 men, about 9,000 of them are Germans. Now, these are all hired guys, okay? They didn't care. They were rented out by their prince and shipped across the ocean to shoot the farmers they had never met, okay? Congress didn't have an army. We didn't have an army that could beat them. So on the 14th of August, Congress made them an offer. 50 acres of land, the right to worship however you pleased, and the rights and privileges of being a native-born citizen. Then the second resolution, drafted by Thomas Jefferson, 100 acres for a sergeant who brings officers with him. Still more if you brought more men with you, okay? Then comes the good part. They had this translated into German and printed up. And they knew they couldn't just hand out these flyers because the German officers will see it. They needed to give them to the men. So Franklin wrote to General Gates explaining the trick. What they did was they printed this offer on the back of sheets, and a tobacconist would then wrap the pinch of tobacco in the sheet, and then it would drift into the Hessian camp, and the soldiers would tear the papers apart, and they would read them as they were, you know, packing their tobacco. That was the entire operation. No bridge, no fog, no swap, a leaflet stuffed with tobacco and an offer. You know how many took it? Thousands. They walked away from the greatest army on earth to farm in Pennsylvania and Virginia. That's our country. We don't trade for people because we've never had to, really. We've never had a country or a time where you had permission to leave. You can leave at any time. Oh, gosh darn it, we're going to miss this DEI professors. Oh, gender studies, it's going to be weakened. What? Oh, well, we can't stop them from going north. Sucks to be America, doesn't it? Okay, you only need a bridge when nobody will come on his own and nobody will go without a signature. So keep the bridge. Take the deans. Go with our blessing. God bless you, Canada. They're going to fit right in with you. You're going to love each other. You're going to be great while you last. You will. And everybody else up there, no swap, no paperwork, nothing you have to be traded for. The offer is the same one we printed in German 250 years ago. You know, land if you can afford it, your own God, worshipped in your own way. the rights of a, you know, native born citizen, if you do the right thing, you play the, you know, you play by the rules, come down. We'll keep the light on. Our door swings both directions. Although, I'm not sure, because I feel like those professors are betraying us. I'm not sure if we'll allow them back in. What a betrayal. I'm so pissed that they're leaving. I say they can never come back. All right, more in just a minute.
4: Crap.
5: Turns out.
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5: 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But around here, it's still standard equipment. Glenn Beck returns in a minute.

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3: 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That's kind of in honor of what's been happening in the last week or so with a conversation that stemmed from questions given to me by our insiders. Hey, we talked to the president, ask him why we're doing this with the beef industry. How come we're importing all this meat and we're not giving a break to our ranchers and our farmers here? Farm to table, all of that stuff. So we did, and little did I expect or know that it was going to happen. He announced it on Friday. The Secretary of Agriculture was on. They're rolling it out all this week, and it's really good news for anybody who believes in farm to table. I mean, I got to tell you, in some ways, it's so weird. In some ways, I've adopted so many hippie things that I always have rejected my whole life. Like, you know, our food is poison. I mean, you know, with what the things that, here's one I've changed. RFK Jr. gets it. What? How did that, when did that happen? And he is what he's doing. I think with our food and the food pyramid and everything else, I think is right. I've adopted all of these hippie things like farm to table. I think processed food, I never said this before. I was like, better living through pharmaceuticals. You know what the problem with this cereal is? It doesn't have enough petroleum in it. You know, that was me 40 years ago. Now I get it. And yet the hippies are the ones who are like, no, I like the big corporations. I like, wait, what? What happened? It's like Freaky Friday, except it's not my mom and it's not run by Disney. Otherwise, we'd all be gay and there would be no mom. Anyway, that's a different story. GlenbeckShop.com. Make beef great again. Get your hat now while they last. I'm going to be speaking at the one-year anniversary memorial at UVU next week of Charlie Kirk. You're going to have tickets. They learned last year, just come one, come all, wasn't necessarily a good thing. So I'm going to be at UVU where Charlie was a year ago. You can get your tickets at charliekirklegacy.com. It'll take place on 9/10. At 6:30 Mountain Time, doors opening at 4:30 Mountain Time. I'll be at the UCCU Center on the campus of UVU. That is next. Is that next Thursday or next Friday?
4: That's next Thursday.
3: That's next Thursday. And so I will. I hope to see you there. I haven't put together what I'm going to say yet. I have a lot to say, and I'm probably not going to say a lot of it because I have a lot to say to UVU. Quite honestly. But I'm not going to say anything because they're being nice and they're letting us have a memorial, which they should. But I haven't put my thoughts together yet. Who else is speaking with me, Ricky?
4: They've only announced a few other people. Frank Turek, who was a faith mentor to Charlie, and he was there that day. And if I'm not mistaken,
3: in the car.
4: He was in the car with him on the way to the hospital.
3: Yeah.
4: And I have a theory about why Vice President Vance is not going to be at the RNC on day two in Dallas, which is on 9/10. We know that they were close friends, and I suspect that he may be a guest there, but they have not announced that. That's just my theory. I do think it's amazing that they're opening it.
3: So now it becomes more dangerous. You know what?
4: Care about Glenn speaking to honor Charlie, you might care about Vice President Vance. So let's
3: tell it out.
4: It's not confirmed.
3: I told a friend of mine, I said, do you want to come with me? And he's like, oh my gosh, that would be an honor. And I said, I tell you what. And I put him right in front of me and I said, I'm going to give my speech like this with you right in front of me the whole time. And as I turn around, you can just keep in front of me. Just a giant meat shield. But I consider you a deep, close, personal friend as well, not just a meat shield. Anyway, CharlieKirkLegacy.com. I'm sorry you got to laugh about it or you can't do things like this. CharlieKirkLegacy.com. It is happening on the campus of UVU in Salt Lake City. That is next Thursday. Get your tickets now, CharlieKirkLegacy.com, and we will see you there. Okay. I got to talk to you about what's happening in Texas. Because I don't think people understand. I have been warning Texans for a long time. You are about to become blue. And if this becomes a blue state, you lose and you lose forever. The left has been pouring money into Texas to get it to flip blue. And what are the Republicans doing? Oh, I don't know. Nothing helpful. Nothing helpful. I want to tell you the situation in Texas and what the Republicans are not doing to help the situation. We'll do that next.

0: 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We'll be back.
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0: So on Sunday morning on Fox, Jackie Heinrich was on. She had John Kennedy. And she was asking John Kennedy about Texas. Kennedy doesn't bubble wrap things, okay? He said, we in the Senate just don't have the money budgeted for Texas, and we need some help from the president. Key word there. What is the key word? Help? President? No, it was budgeted. Budget. We don't have the money budgeted. Texas is 40 million people. It is the largest Republican state in the union, and the committee whose entire job is holding the Republican Senate seats says the money is there, but it isn't budgeted. So what's in the budget? Okay. The Senate Leadership Fund announced a record $500 million for this cycle. So it is a record, but Texas isn't even on the list. MAGA Inc. is sitting on north of $400 million. Not a dollar of that has hit a Texas station. I don't know who's advising the president on this, but he's got to wake up. You've got to release money. Mr. President, release the MAGA money for Texas. Okay, they spent all kinds of money in the primaries. Republicans spent more than $120 million in Texas, and most of it aimed at the man who is now the nominee. So they spent all kinds of money going against him. So the money exists. They found it in March. They found it in May. They found it to run against him. But now we just, where did we put our checkbook? We can't find it. Okay. Paxton had about $2 million in the bank at the end of June. Telrico has nearly 21. Last quarter, Telrico raised $31 million to Paxton's 9. Three straight public polls have shown the Democrat ahead. Emerson has it 47 to 46 in Texas. No Democrat. So you know, no Democrat has won a Senate race in Texas since 1988. And this one is running even. While the party of Texas explains that Texas really isn't in the budget. Now, you can play this game and you can say, well, I don't believe the polls. And part of me says I don't believe the polls. Part of me says too many Texans have taken Texas being red for granted for too long. And they haven't paid attention to what's actually happening in this state. You cannot allow Texas to turn blue. You can't. Okay, so now the part that turns from not budgeted, from a constraint, into a decision. In June, the Supreme Court struck down the cap on how much a national party can spend in coordination with its own candidate. The NRSC read that ruling and closed its independent expenditure unit. They shut it down. It didn't need it anymore, okay? Coordinated buys get the candidate's ad rate 3 to 13 times cheaper than an outside group pays for the same 30 seconds. That committee now can put unlimited money behind its own nominee direct at the best rate in this market legally this afternoon. You're seeing ads for Telerico almost back to back here. When this happened with Beto and Ted Cruz, it was a Beto ad, then a Cruz ad, then a Beto ad, then a Cruz ad. That's not happening because the Republicans are not spending the money here. And it's not that they're being prevented. They're unwilling to do it. Now, let me give them their argument because it's not a stupid one. The committee has a map. This is their argument. Maine and North Carolina, they have to defend. Georgia and Michigan, they got to take. A dollar spent in Texas is a dollar not spent in Maine. And Texas has been safe since, you know, before half the staffers were born. So you don't buy flood insurance on a hill. But I don't think this is a hill. It's a very, very small hill right now. It's no longer a map, a mountain. You know, the map only exists if Texas holds. You lose Texas, and there's no combination of Maine and Michigan that gets you a majority. It stops being a map and becomes a whole. And then there's a real reason, which nobody will say into a microphone. They don't like him. And I think a lot of people don't like our governor in Texas. Fine. What's the alternative? And I mean this sincerely. I'm not saying the guy running against our governor or against Paxton are Marxist, but their party is. And you see how those Democrats that are holding the line for free market or anything else that you actually believe in Texas, you see how they're eaten. They're absolutely eaten by the Marxist. He was impeached. Paxton was impeached by a Republican House, acquitted by a Republican Senate, the investigations, the marriage, all of it. That objection is not invented, you know, and pretending it would insult the people who, you know, you're trying to get to vote. Okay, that's all of that's true. But you already had that argument. You had it in March. You had it again in May. You spent $120 million making that argument in the most expensive primary in the history of this country. And Republican voters in Texas answered you 64 to 36. This has already been tried. You've had the trial. You gave it to the jury. The jury came back. Stop rejecting the jury's verdict. That's what a primary is for. You don't hold a second one with a general election as the ballot. 1844, Henry Clay wanted to be president. Wanted to be president his entire life. Finally, Henry Clay thinks this is the year. The question that year was Texas, whether the United States should annex it. Clay said no, and he put it in writing in April. Annexation would mean war with Mexico and a fight over slavery that the country could not survive. That was his opinion. Then over the summer, he got nervous about the South and softened it. Not much, but enough. Because of that, there's a third man on the ballot, James Birney, running for the Liberty Party. He's an abolitionist. Slavery is not regrettable. It's a sin. End it now. That was his way of thinking. So people looked at Henry Clay and saw a man who owned human beings and had gone wobbly on Texas, and they said, not him. We're not going to put our name on that man. And they were right about him. Clay owned people. He did waffle. The objection was true. Election night came. Down to New York, 36 electoral votes. Biggest prize on the board. James Polk carried New York by about 500 votes and became president of the United States. James Birney got 15,812 votes in New York. A guy whose name you've never heard. Almost every one of those votes came out of the Whig column. Half of them. And Henry Clay is president instead. It was the first time in American history that a third party decided a presidential election. And what those votes purchased was Texas, annexed within month as a slave state. Then we went into the Mexican War. Then half the continent of new ground to fight over. And less than 20 years later, there was a fight at Antietam because we didn't make the choice to end it. And because it was a guy who was on the ballot that was waffling, and he wasn't the perfect guy. The men who hated slavery more than anyone else alive in America elected the most pro-slavery president available to them because the alternative wasn't clean enough to be worth their name. And so they said, nope, I'm going to vote cleanly. And they gave it to the most pro-slavery candidate. They weren't outvoted. They withheld. 15,000 men in one state decided a compromised candidate was beneath them. And they bought Texas for the other side, and then they got the war. The seat matters more than the man sometimes. If it has already been out in the public, tried by the public, tried in the courts or in the Senate and the House, then accept what people are saying. That doesn't mean you go against a guy who you think is wrong. It doesn't mean you go for a Nazi. It means you go for a guy who's not the most charismatic. You're not electing a personality. You're electing a 51st vote. The Senate does not run on individual senator convictions. It runs on which caucus holds the gavels, sets the calendar, confirms the judges. And the energy inside that caucus this year is not in Austin. It's in New York, where the mayor is opening city-owned grocery stores. It's in Milwaukee and Detroit and Seattle, where the fastest-growing wing of that party runs openly on public ownership and calls it common sense. However decent the man from Round Rock is, his vote gets counted in that room. So this is not free market versus Marxism the way it looks on a ballot. It's whether the chamber that writes the tax code and confirms the courts is run by people who believe a price is information, or by people who believe price is a decision that ought to be made by somebody in an office with your name in the file. Prices are set by information. I'm giving you the information now. You're voting for the 51st seat. That's what's on the ballot in Texas on November 3rd. And one of the two parties has decided not to budget for it. You budget for what you intend to keep. The abolitionists of 1844, they didn't have a money problem. They had exactly enough votes in exactly the right state. They wouldn't spend them on a man they found distasteful. And history sent them and you and everybody else the largest bill in blood that this country has ever paid. So, Texas, you had your primary. Republicans, you had your primary. Did you listen to what the people say? You lost it. 64-36. Go win the election in front of you. Or explain to your grandchildren that you handed over Texas because, I don't know, I just didn't think he was electric. I didn't care for the man's manners. And the rest of us, don't wait on a committee that has already announced what it intends to do. Committees are downstream of us. They always were. Texas, remember that number, 15,812. That changed the course of America. Do not let a similar number change the course of Texas. Mr. President, release the money and help the Republicans in Texas win. Don't take it for granted. Back in a minute.
1: You know, the host does have to pee every now and then. Glenn Beck will be right back.
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0: So Tallarico, Texas. I mean, so here's what is being sent to me from insiders. Cornyn Glenn, this is from Naomi, is punishing us for getting rid of him. He doesn't love Texas. No, I think you're right. They are punishing. It's not just Cornyn. It's all of the people. It's the power, the old established power in the Republican parties. They hate the fact that you stood against them and you in Texas said, we're done with Cornyn. Now, did we have a perfect candidate? No. Do we have a candidate that will vote for the things that we want? Yes. And they're only trying to punish MAGA and those people who we have been trying as a Tea Party to overthrow. We just took one of their kingpins out. They don't like it. That's what's happening. Mark wrote, maybe the Republicans are not worthy of our vote anymore. Well, that's absolutely true. However, do you have an alternative? Until you develop an alternative that is viable, you must stay in the system. Otherwise, you're going to hand it over to a bunch of Marxists. Jolene in Texas, Paxson went after the Biden administration every other week. He showed us who he was. We must win this election. Lacey Hoover, too many California transplants in Texas. All of those things are true. Texans, you have to decide. You're going to have Tallarico, Texas? Are you going to have, for the first time, a blue state in Texas? You do, and you lose the nation. There is no map to get there without Texas. We cannot lose Texas, and the left knows it. That's why they're spending hundreds of millions of dollars for the last 10 years just to flip us blue in Texas. Change the course. Vote, vote, vote, vote, vote. Get out and vote in Texas.
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6: Didn't stop in time. I'm Roger Stern, Fox News. An Amazon cargo plane landing in Miami ran off the end of the runway. Five people at least have been killed. Here's Fox's Madison Scarpino.
7: Miami-Dade Fire and Rescue is now saying not only did that plane overrun the runway, but it also struck multiple vehicles in the process. Miami International Airport, one of the busiest airports in the country, also right off of a major road. Now, huge clouds of thick smoke were coming from the plane, heavy flames in some of the videos on social media. Emergency crews were there. We know more than 60 fire rescue units are on the scene, and that is just that one agency. The plane departed from San Juan.

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0: Welcome. It is Verdict with Senator Ted Cruz, Ben Ferguson with you. Senator, I tell you what, it's been a really fun week. It got a lot more fun on Wednesday. Congratulations. It is official. You are now a number one New York Times best-selling author while being a U.S. Senator. I got to say, it's pretty impressive. Well done.
1: Well, this was a very, very good week. Last week, my brand new book came out. It's called Going Further, The Incomparable Clarence Thomas. It's a biography of Justice Thomas, who, as you know, has been a friend of mine for 30 years. He was a guest on the Verdict podcast. By the way, if you have not watched that interview,

0: It was an hour and 20-minute interview I did with Justice Thomas. It is the one and only podcast Justice Thomas has ever done. You can watch it on YouTube, and I would highly recommend it. It was a fascinating and wonderful interview. And the book, this week on Wednesday, the new New York Times bestseller list came out, and the book is the number one best-selling book in the entire country. And that's the first time all five books I've written have been New York Times bestsellers, but I've never had a number one. And so that's really gratifying. A whole lot of people, I think, are enjoying the book. I did a rally this week up in Fort Worth, and it was great. A whole bunch of people had bought the book and brought it to the event. I think people are really enjoying the book, and it's a big threshold. We're going to talk about that a little more. We're also going to talk about the 25th anniversary of September 11th that is coming up, and at the same time as the 25th anniversary of 9/11, Abdul al-Sayyad, the radical Islamist candidate in Michigan, is participating in a conference with radical clerics, with people who justify and give excuses for the terror attack on the United States on 9/11. We're going to break that down and actually go through the long history Abdul al-Sayyad has of tweets that are just astonishing about September 11th. He's deleted all of his old tweets, but the internet is forever. And when you try to delete something, it doesn't go away. We're going to bring you back to those and walk through just how extreme and anti-American this particular candidate is. And then we're also going to talk about China, Chinese espionage, Chinese spying here in the United States, not far away, but here in America. Multiple instances of Chinese spying, Chinese ships spying on military bases, intercepting communications, Chinese nationals engaged in espionage here in the United States, and even an American citizen pleading guilty to being a Chinese spy here in America. We're going to break all of that down on today's pod.
1: Yeah, it's going to be a very, very special show. I want to also take a moment and tell you about the midterm elections. The stakes right now, they couldn't be higher. And we finally have a president and administration fighting hard for America first. 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All right, Senator, so let's just go back to the excitement. Where were you, and how did you find out that you finally have a number one New York Times best-selling book? I don't know who was more excited, by the way, if it was me or you, because I was stalking it all day on Wednesday and hoping that it was number one. It's every author's dream. You've done, what is it, your fifth book? I did one. Well, even just being a bestseller is amazing, but being number one is a whole nother level.
0: I got to say, Ben, you're hurting my feelings with that word "finally." I mean, there seems to be a whole lot of judgment there. That you're casting some serious aspersions on my first four books. I liked the first four. I thought they were good books. They sold well, but I think the highest I'd ever made was number five on the list. So number one was gratifying, and look, this book, it really was a labor of love. The reason I wrote it is because Justice Thomas, I think, is an American hero. And he's someone whose story is inspiring, and a lot of people don't know it. A lot of Americans don't know his story, coming from abject poverty, facing just withering racism, but also his ideological journey, going from being an angry left-wing radical to one of the most conservative thinkers in history. And the book tries to do both of those, and at the same time, take his more than 30 years of jurisprudence and explain it. Explain it in terms that are understandable. You don't have to be a lawyer. You don't have to be a constitutional law expert. It's designed to make you understand why it matters. Right now today, Clarence Thomas is the second longest serving Supreme Court justice in history. In less than 2 years, he'll be the longest serving justice in history. And he has written opinions over the decades that are profoundly consequential on issues ranging from race. There has been no more important justice in the Supreme Court writing on issues of race and the Constitution's protections against racial discrimination by government than Clarence Thomas. And that the book explains at great length. He has written, obviously, on abortion and Roe versus Wade. He has written on the Second Amendment, the right to keep and bear arms. He has written a great deal on Reconstruction and the fundamental rights of Americans. And he's also written, there's an extensive discussion of his opinion in the Kelo case. So the Kelo case was a case where the court upheld a city taking a woman's private home, not for public use, but instead for a parking lot for Pfizer, the giant pharmaceutical company. And Justice Thomas dissented in Kelo, and he wrote in his opinion, the Constitution says you can take private property for, quote, public use. The Supreme Court over the years had basically changed the words public use to public purpose. And Justice Thomas said, look, that's not what the Constitution says. Public use means you can take a house, say, if you're building a road or a highway or a school or a library, something that's a government building that the public is using. But the argument here was not that the public was going to use it, but essentially that there was a broad public purpose in taking this poor woman's house because a parking lot would be more valuable to the community. And Justice Thomas says, look, that's contrary to the words of the Constitution. He won by losing because his dissent was persuasive, and many, many states, including Texas, have passed laws that now put into law that you cannot take private property for public purpose, only for public use. His dissent was more persuasive than the majority. And a prediction I've made, if a case comes challenging Kelo, the court will overturn it now. It will embrace Thomas's dissent, as it has in so many other areas.
1: It's really awesome. I got to tell people, grab the book, get it. It's a number one bestseller now. Congratulations on that. It really is fun. We're going to take a quick break. We'll come right back. We got a lot more to talk about on the show. Don't forget, we do the show as a podcast. We're listening on the radio Monday, Wednesday, and Friday. So download Verdict with Ted Cruz during the break wherever you get your podcasts. A lot more coming up right after this.
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1: 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It is Verdict with Senator Ted Cruz, Ben Ferguson with you as well. 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It is always free. All right, Senator, let's get into Abdul El-Sayed. He is going to join a panel. And the anniversary, a important anniversary, the 25th anniversary of 9/11 is coming up. He is going to join a panel with 9/11 conspiracy theorists at an Islamic convention. Now, this convention clearly is being done just days before the 9/11 anniversary. Obviously, they chose that on purpose. But I cannot believe that more are not talking about the Democratic Michigan Senate nominee and what he is scheduled to speak at and who's around him.
16: Well, I got to say it. The Democrats running for Senate across the country seem to be competing with each other in terms of who can be more radical, more extreme, more out of the mainstream. On Wednesday's podcast, we covered James Tallarico, the extreme left-wing Democrat running for Senate in Texas. And in particular, we uncovered the Zoom call he did 6 years ago with left-wing activists from the Sierra Club, where he pledged to, quote, dismantle capitalism. These guys are radicals and extreme. Well, Abdul al-Sayed basically said to Tallarico, hold my beer, I can be more extreme than you can.
1: Yeah.
16: And the story you just noted, so this coming week is the 25th anniversary of September 11th. That was the most horrific terror attack on the homeland in American history. And instead of honoring that attack, instead of honoring the nearly 3,000 lives that were taken that day, Abdul al-Sayed is speaking at an Islamic conference that is essentially defending the attackers. Here, I'm going to read to you a story from the Washington Free Beacon. Democratic Senator, Michigan Senate nominee Abdul al-Sayed is scheduled to speak at an Islamic convention this weekend, 6 days before the 25th anniversary of 9/11. On a panel, alongside a, quote, 9/11 truther and a Muslim cleric conspiracy theorist who has called for an examination of the official narrative surrounding the terrorist attacks. Al-Sayed is headlining the Islamic Society of North America's annual convention in Detroit on Saturday. There, Al-Sayed will speak on a panel to examine a, quote, turmoiled America, alongside left-wing pundits Sent Uygur and Zaid Shakir, an outspoken New Jersey-based cleric. Both men had promoted conspiracy theories surrounding 9/11, in which al-Qaeda operatives killed 2,977 Americans. Quote, I no longer believe the official 9/11 story, Uygur declared in a social media rant in February. Uygur, who hosts the Young Turks YouTube show, is now pushing debunked claims about Israeli involvement, because, of course, Israel is the one that committed 9/11. Don't you know that? I mean, look,
1: yeah,
16: these guys are radicals and kooks. Including the, quote, dancing Israelis myth, an anti-Semitic conspiracy theory that posits that five Israeli spies filmed and celebrated the terrorist attack. Quote, I didn't know we arrested Israeli spies who were here to document the event, wrote Uygur, who is the uncle of Hassan Piker, a close al-Sayed ally who has said that America deserved 9/11. Boy, I didn't know that. Did you know that Cenk Uygur is the uncle of Hassan Piker?
1: You know what? I did know that only because I've had to deal with him so many times. You know, he had to go on Piers Morgan's show and do a mea culpa after losing it when he was debating me recently over the issue of Israel, oddly enough, because he's absolutely obsessed with Israel and anyone that supports Israel. And this is where the hate comes from within the Democratic Party. You can, by the way, that clip when it went completely viral, Piers brought him back to try to rehabilitate himself, and then he doubled down on it, which was even funnier.
16: Well, Hassan Piker, who's campaigned alongside Abdul al-Sayed, said America deserved 9/11. He's the nephew of Cenk Uygur, who now Abdul al-Sayed is sitting on the panel with. Uygur was widely mocked, as one outlet described it, for going full 9/11 truther. Similarly, Shakir has called for a, quote, examination of what he describes as glaring weaknesses and inconsistencies in the official 9/11 narrative. He has argued that the U.S. government used the attacks to, quote, launch a war on Islam, and he directed followers to the writing of David Ray Giffen, a leading 9/11 conspiracy theorist, who has argued that the United States orchestrated the attacks. Look, these people are kooks. This guy is standing there going, oh, yeah, the American government is the one that knocked down the World Trade Center. The American government's the one that attacked the Pentagon. But they're not just kooks. It's not just crazy. It's not just thinking you see little green men. It is anti-American conspiracy theories that always, always, always blame America and always, always, always apologize for radical Islamic terrorists who are murdering Americans. It is conspiracy theory with a ideological bite to it. And look, in a September 11th, 2012 essay for CNN, that called Muslims, quote, another victim of 9/11. Al-Sayed cited a study conducted in California that found a dramatic increase in premature births for Muslim women after 9/11 compared to before the attacks. Al-Sayed omitted from his essay the findings of his own study comparing birth outcomes for Muslim women before and after 9/11, which found no difference in premature births. Shakir, in addition to propagating 9/11 conspiracy theories, has blamed Israel for other terrorist attacks and called for Muslims to, quote, use guerrilla warfare to achieve their desired political outcomes. In a 1992 treatise, Shakir argued for Muslims to embrace, quote, extra systemic political action ranging from, quote, non-cooperative tactics to guerrilla war in order to influence government policies or eradicate the system altogether. Shakir asserted that every major Muslim political gain in modern history was brought about through such action, and cited the creation of the Islamic Republic of Iran and the, quote, armed struggle that led to the Taliban control of Afghanistan. So understand this. Abdul al-Sayed is sitting next to a guy who thinks it's great that the Ayatollah carried out a revolution in Iran and took Americans hostage for 444 days and waged war against America for 47 years. He thinks it's great that the Taliban took control of Afghanistan and oppressed women and enforced Sharia law on everyone. And by the way, coddled and nurtured al-Qaeda, which launched 9/11. These are the radicals, and this is who al-Sayed is associating with on the anniversary of 9/11. This is who the man is. When he tells you who he is, believe him.
1: Yeah, no doubt about it. Quick break. We'll come right back. It is Verdict with Senator Ted Cruz. Ben Ferguson with you. Don't forget, we do this show as a podcast 3 days a week, so make sure you download Verdict with Ted Cruz wherever you get your podcasts. A lot more coming up in just a moment. 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
1: Welcome back. It is Verdict with Senator Ted Cruz. Ben Ferguson with you. It's really nice to have you with us. 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All right, Senator, I want to go back to this conference for a second, and who is putting on this conference where El Sayed is going to be hanging out with these conspiracy theorists basically on the 25th anniversary of 9/11?
16: Well, it's a group that's called the Islamic Society of North America, and it was founded. Do you know who one of the founders was?
1: Who is it?
16: Abdul El-Sayed's father-in-law. So his father-in-law was one of the founders of this organization. By the way, his father-in-law is also the single largest donor to Abdul El-Sayed's super PAC. So this is a man who's funding his campaign. And what is the Islamic Society of North America? Well, it is a group with extensive ties to the Muslim Brotherhood, which is a terrorist organization. It's been designated by the U.S. government as a terrorist organization. It's been designated by Egypt and Saudi Arabia and the UAE as a terrorist organization. And the Islamic Society of North America is closely affiliated with the Muslim Brotherhood, so closely that the Islamic Society of North America was named an unindicted co-conspirator in a 2008 Hamas fundraising case, the Holy Land case. This is, and by the way, that was a case where millions of dollars had been funneled from Americans to fund Hamas and to fund terror attacks. The group, who's an unindicted co-conspirator in that, is who is hosting Abdul El-Sayed. By the way, another speaker at the conference is a Texas-based cleric named Yasir Qadi, who has called the Holocaust a hoax. These are not mainstream. These are not normal people. These are radicals. And I want to note also, do you know who used to be on the agenda? He's not going to be on the agenda, but he was originally.
1: Who was that?
16: A Pakistani cleric named Tariq Masood. He was scheduled to appear at the event. And he admitted to forcing his 13-year-old niece into marriage.
1: Wow.
16: In compliance with what he believed was Islamic law. And he's been accused of pedophilic rhetoric and marriage with her own family. And he argued that Muslims should marry their 13-year-old nieces and nephews and their family and should essentially rape children. So this Pakistani cleric was on the agenda, and actually Verdict covered this. We covered this in a previous pod, and we said Abdul Al-Sayed is speaking alongside this person who quite openly bragged about pressuring his 13-year-old niece, forcing her into marriage, and said this was a good thing. And Abdul Al-Sayed's defense at the time was, well, yeah, we're both speaking at the same conference, but we're on different panels. I'm not speaking on the same panel with him. He's on a different panel. The public outcry was so great that they canceled the cleric Tariq Masood. But you know what? Abdul Al-Sayed is still speaking there with every other conspiracy theorist and being an anti-American, Holocaust-denying, 9/11 truther, Hamas and Al-Qaeda defending zealot and Islamist. Well, that is apparently a very popular thing in the Democrat Party right now.
1: Yeah, it really, really is. And this, again, goes back to the civil war that we're witnessing right now in the Democratic Party. It's really funny, by the way, and I want to get your reaction to this. You had some Democrats come out and say that Hassan Piker and Al-Sayed basically need to get out of the Democratic Party, that they're not, stop using the word Democrat with Socialists of America. James Carville came out and said that. I kind of laughed at his meltdown because it's only because they're afraid they're going to lose that they're now saying this. They did not Yep. keep any of these crazies in check. And now he's like, get out of my party. Quit using the name Democratic. Just be a socialist if you're going to be a socialist. And my response would be, well, then why did you allow them to run in the Democratic primaries if you're now claiming that they are not Democrats?
16: Look, they're taking over the Democrat Party. And it is, it's clear that not every Democrat in the Senate or House is a Marxist or an Islamist, but every one of them is terrified of the Marxist and Islamist. And if they're holding the party hostage, they're winning primaries all over the country from New York City to Michigan to Colorado to Florida to Oklahoma. And all the Democrats are terrified. And by the way, these radicals pretend they're not as radical as they are. So, for example, I want you to listen to Abdul Al-Sayed on CBS talking about 9/11 and pretending that he's much more reasonable on it. Give a listen.
20: We noticed that there were some resurfaced posts on 9/11, and I was wondering if it's making it challenging to reach more Republican or more moderate voters in this race.
21: Well, I mean, I think all of us look back and say 9/11 was an awful thing that happened in this country. And I think all of us also look back and say, think about all the wars that were fought and how much safer do we feel like they made us? How many lives did they ruin? And my point is just to say that what happened on 9/11 is a disaster. It was a terrible attack on our country. And our responsibility is also to think about how do we build an America where we are protecting our servicemen and women from being asked to fight wars we have no business fighting that ultimately end up doing harm to people. And we're seeing that right now. You know, you look at the consequences of this war that we have no business fighting, the billions of dollars that are being spent to raise our gas prices. We're in a quagmire we don't know how to get out of. And you'd think that after the disasters in Afghanistan and Iraq, that we would have learned a lesson, but apparently not. And so I just think it's really important for us to be learning the lessons of our history. And I'm talking to Michiganders every single day who wonder when the era of all these wars is going to end. Because that's what Donald Trump said he was going to do. He said America first. I'm America first. Right? There is not a day that goes by that I don't think about the destruction that 9/11 wrought, and also think about how do we build an America where we're not constantly fighting wars we have no business to fight. Right? Both of those things can be true.
1: All right, so Senator, you hear that, and it is, again, he's clearly saying, all right, I got to pivot from what I've been saying and what I really believe, and I'm going to totally change it. And you're like, all right, buddy, sure, I believe you.
16: So what's interesting, if you actually listen to the words he said, he's not even entirely pivoting. So like what he says there at the end is, quote, there's not a day that goes by that I don't think about the destruction that 9/11 wrought. What's interesting, when he's talking about destruction that 9/11 wrought, he doesn't mean the 3,000 Americans murdered. He means the destruction that America destroyed al-Qaeda, that America destroyed the Taliban. He is mourning that it cost the terrorists their lives. And by the way, if you think, well, no, that surely that can't be the case. As I mentioned, he had made a ton of tweets about 9/11. And when he launched his Senate campaign, what did he do? He deleted all of them. So there were 11 tweets from 2020 to 2022 in which he trivialized 9/11. And you listen to some of them. So here's one he said. The fact that the U.S. government continues to pit the Afghan people against 9/11 families is appalling. All are victims. All deserve the full share of support they are owed. Here's another one. The hypocrisy of the U.S. war on terror, withholding humanitarian aid from the Afghan people who had nothing to do with 9/11 but endured 20 years of war for it and are now facing famine while exporting weapons to Saudi government allies that exported the ideology that created bin Laden. Here's another one. Defending America never should have meant responding to tribalistic grievance with tribalistic grievance, as so much of the post 9/11 era has been. Rather, it should have meant embracing the ideals that transcend it. Here's another very revealing one that he sent on September 11th, 2021. Quote, today, I mourn the 3,000 lives, 6,000 injuries, and infrastructural devastation in New York, perpetuated ignorantly in the name of my faith. Tomorrow, I'll mourn the 1 million lives, millions of injuries, and infrastructural devastation in three countries, perpetuated ignorantly in the name of my country. So understand, when he's saying he weeps the devastation of 9/11, he doesn't mean the Americans killed. He means he's mourning that we killed so many al-Qaeda terrorists and Taliban terrorists. That's who he's mourning. Here's another tweet that he deleted. COVID-19 has taken over 3,000 American lives, more than 9/11. I hope that means we'll spend the next 10 years fighting a war for public health and against climate change and poverty, like we launched a global war on terror after 9/11. We could save lives rather than take them. This is over and over and over again. He has sent tweet after tweet after tweet. And the amazing thing is, he deleted them all. He thought no one would notice. And this is someone who wants to represent the state of Michigan in the United States Senate. And he won the primary. And among radicals, by the way, Bernie Sanders is supporting him. Elizabeth Warren is supporting him. AOC is supporting him. Chuck Schumer is supporting the guy. The senator from New York is supporting the guy who is mourning the terrorist who carried out the 9/11 attacks. It is astonishing.
1: It really is. We're going to take a very quick break. It is Verdict with Senator Ted Cruz. Ben Ferguson with you. A lot more coming up right after this.
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1: 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It is Vertical Center, Ted Cruz, Ben Ferguson with you. And if you're listening on radio stations around the country, it is so nice to have you with us. A reminder, we do this show as a podcast 3 days a week, so make sure you download Vertical with Ted Cruz wherever you get your podcast. Senator, I want to get into a bigger story, and it continues to get bigger and bigger, and that is the issue of Chinese spying and espionage and the influence in America. We've got a new story this week. We have found out that Chinese container ships have been used. It's a company called Costco. They're owned by the Chinese government, and they apparently have insanely sophisticated listening devices, spying devices on board of these cargo ships that have been collecting intel for the Chinese Communist Party in Beijing and concealing this equipment like, hey, we're just here offloading equipment in America's ports. They've been doing this apparently for years in the U.S.
16: Well, there are three related stories that have broken in recent days, and they all concern Chinese spying and espionage here in the United States. The first one you just referenced is a Chinese state-owned shipping giant, Costco, and this is how Reuters has reported it, that Costco uses concealed equipment on board its ships to spy on military communications near the coastline of target nations, including the United States, two senior Trump administration officials said. The officials who spoke on conditions of anonymity to discuss U.S. assessment of the Chinese program said Costco has a decades-long intelligence collection partnership with Beijing. The arrangement allows China to collect communication signals from vessels and aircraft operating across Europe, North America, and Asia. The advanced equipment aboard the ships is intended to enable China to gather information about, quote, military communications, technologies, and encryption developments, one of the officials said. The effort also allows Beijing to monitor key shipping lanes and maritime routes crucial for trade and military navigation, the official added. Costco did not respond to a request for comment, while the Chinese embassy in Washington rejected the U.S. claims. President Trump and Chinese leader Xi Jinping plan to meet in Washington for a summit later this month, where they expected to discuss a range of issues of sensitive security and trade issues. The officials did not detail the type of equipment Costco ships were allegedly using, but said they were, quote, sophisticated signals intelligence collection platforms, not routine communications hardware. They said Beijing uses the information gleaned to bolster its position in territorial disputes and provide maritime reconnaissance and early warning indications of foreign military targets. The Pentagon put Costco on its list of companies linked to China's military in January 2025. And nonetheless, Costco remains one of the top global shipping companies calling at U.S. ports and has several terminal service joint ventures for container ships at U.S. ports. So these are container ships. They don't look like they're not military vessels. They don't say Chinese Navy. They're a container ship filled with spy equipment and conducting espionage on U.S. soil.
1: This is another example of the bigger threats, and we've been talking about this a lot, from China. It also, when you go back in time and you see how long they were doing this, a lot of this happened under the Biden administration. And I asked the question, who was asleep at the wheel and how were they not doing more? At least now we're starting to find and arrest different people that are involved in espionage. Yeah. But it seems like they could get away with whatever they wanted to while the Biden administration was in charge.
16: Look, when Biden was in charge, there was no one minding the till. Another case that just broke is two Chinese nationals were arrested, Yuan Chen and Li Ren Rian Lei. That were arrested. They were arrested last year, but the news just became public. They were charged with acting as agents of the Chinese government without notifying the U.S. Attorney General. They were working on behalf of China's Foreign Intelligence Service. And according to the Justice Department, their activities included gathering intelligence about U.S. Navy bases and American service members and assisting efforts to recruit people inside the United States military who could potentially become intelligence assets for Beijing. Prosecutors say Chen was directed to visit a U.S. naval installation in Washington State and a Navy recruiting center in San Gabriel, California. At that recruiting center, Chen allegedly obtained personal information about Navy recruits and apparently transmitted that information to a Chinese intelligence officer. According to the criminal complaint, Chinese intelligence allegedly instructed Chen on how to engage and recruit future sailors and how to reduce his chances of getting caught. Federal prosecutors allege Chen and Lai helped facilitate a $10,000 cash dead drop in Livermore, California. This particular payment was compensation for national security information that had previously been provided to Chinese intelligence. He didn't merely communicate remotely with his handlers. He traveled to Guangzhou, China, and met with MSS intelligence officers in April 24 and again in March 25 to discuss compensation and intelligence assignments. Lai, likewise, entered the United States in April 25 on a tourist visa, claiming that his trip was related to his online retail business. But according to prosecutors, weeks later, he traveled from Houston, our hometown, all the way to Southern California before returning to Texas. And he was arrested in Houston. That's going on. And then there's one more story, because I said there's three. And I got to say, the third story hits really close to home. It's an American citizen, Thomas Weir Paukin II, who was sentenced on September 1st to 2 years in federal prison after pleading guilty to acting as an agent of a foreign government inside the United States. According to the Justice Department, Paukin worked from 2019 until 2026 at the direction of people he knew worked for the Chinese government. One of his handlers was a woman identified as Kathy. Prosecutors said Kathy gave Paukin assignments. He was directed to meet potential intelligence assets in America. He provided those potential assets with devices, including laptops and cell phones, so he could communicate with his Chinese handlers. And he passed along assignments telling those individuals what information China wanted. For doing this, prosecutors say Paukin received at least $100,000, while China also paid for several of his trips between China and the United States. Now, I got to say, look, when I read this story, I'm like, Tom Paukin II. He's a Texan, and there's a reason I paused, because his father, Tom Paukin Sr., was the chairman of the Texas Republican Party. Tom Paukin ran for governor in Texas. You were not living in Texas then, so I don't know if this name leapt off the page at you, Ben.
1: Yeah, it didn't.
16: But Tom Paukin ran for governor of Texas in 2014. He was the chairman of the Republican Party. He was the chairman of the Workforce Commission. He was the chairman of the Republican Party from 1994 to 1997. So his son just pleaded guilty and was just sentenced to prison for being an agent for the Chinese government, paid more than $100,000. That is astonishing, and it's deeply disturbing.
1: Yeah, it really is. And this is, again, just how much they're working overtime to get into the United States of America and their tentacles into us.
16: They are. China is engaged in a 1,000-year war against the United States. Their objective is global dominance. Their objective is military dominance, economic dominance. And I've spent my entire tenure in the Senate arguing that we need a comprehensive strategy, much like we had against the Soviet Union, to win the Cold War, because they're fighting to win, and far too many Americans, and particularly American politicians, are not even aware this battle's going on.
1: Yeah, it's a great point. Don't forget, we do the show Monday, Wednesday, and Friday as a podcast. 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You've been listening to Verdict with Ted Cruz. Have a great week.
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9: This is a Fox News alert. A deadly plane crash in Miami. I'm Carmen Roberts. Officials say a plane crashed at the Miami International Airport this afternoon, killing at least five people and five others injured. The FAA says the plane overshot the runway and crashed into several parked vehicles and then burst into flames on a Miami street.
4: An Amazon Prime cargo plane crashed right outside the Miami International Airport. A thick cloud of smoke coming from the plane, flames in it in certain videos. And here's what we do know. The FAA says the plane overran the runway, meaning the pilot could have touched down farther than the intended spot. We know that this just happened after the plane departed from San Juan, Puerto Rico. We know that

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1: It is the Ben Ferguson Show. It is so nice to have you with us. There is a meltdown that is taking place right now by the left-wing media and those in politics because CBS News, and I'm going to give them credit, actually did their job with a story reporting on Abdul El-Sayed, the Michigan Democrat. This is the CBS headline. Deleted tweets on September the 11th attacks invite scrutiny of his past remarks. This is a CBS News story exclusive. And they framed it because on September the 11th, it is the 25th anniversary. Now, I'm going to read to you this report. And the reason why is because this is what journalism used to be. You would not pick a side. You would tell the story. You would do it honestly. And then you would let the viewer or the reader decide what they thought about it politically. Now, is it a newsworthy story that you have the leader of the Democratic Party in the Michigan Senate race who deleted tweets about 9/11? Absolutely, that is a newsworthy story. And all they're using is his own words and then asking the question, why did he delete the tweets? Now, I'm going to read from you, and this is, again, directly from CBS News, and this has made the media, even some of those inside of CBS, lose their minds. And certainly the Democrats are furious at CBS News, again, for just doing a normal story. Here it is.

0: as the nation prepares to mark 25 years since 9/11/2001. Abdul El-Sayed, the Democratic nominee for the U.S. Senate in Michigan, may be facing the risk of renewed scrutiny and fresh political attack. El-Sayed is the leader of a new crop of candidates from a wing of his party that opposed American wars and capitalized on anger over anti-Arab sentiment in a state with a robust and active Muslim community. Obviously, they're talking about Michigan, where it has been a massive safe haven and a, well, sanctuary state for many from the Middle East and the Muslim community. Now, he is attempting to adopt, and in some cases, delete past statements that may run afoul of a broad general election audience. Now, again, they're saying he's playing politics. As El-Sayed heads into the fall general election campaign against Republican Representative Mike Rogers, El-Sayed, a former public health official, has already been forced to distance himself from the views of Hassan Piker. We've talked about him, by the way, on this show extensively. Who is he? Well, back to the CBS article. A popular Twitch streamer who has appeared at El-Sayed's campaign events and who generated controversy for declaring that, quote, America deserved 9/11, before, of course, later retracting the remarks after they gained massive steam. Meanwhile, El-Sayed's past references to the deadly attack have continued to surface, including two deleted social media posts verified by CBS News that have not been previously reported. In those posts, he calls for the American public to muster the same outrage for the COVID-19 death toll that they displayed after 9/11. In one from April of 2020, El-Sayed compared the nearly 3,000 Americans killed on September 11th, the deadliest terrorist attack on American soil. Now, that's not the only tweet. Again, this is CBS News doing a great job. In another, El-Sayed, he wrote that because more Americans have died from COVID than the September 11th attacks, he hoped, quote, that means we'll spend the next 10 years fighting a war for public health and against poverty, like we launched a global war on terror after 9/11. We could save lives rather than take them. Again, accusing America of being a murderous nation. Abdul has always unequivocally condemned terrorism and the September 11th attacks. That is what a spokesman for El-Sayed's campaign said in a statement to CBS News for their story. Quote, Mike Rogers' attempts to misrepresent Abdul's beliefs are bad faith lies meant to mislead Michiganders. Now, that's just one of the two shocking posts from El-Sayed, and I'm going to tell you about the second one in just a moment. But before we get to that, I want to talk to you about something that's extremely important. Right now, somewhere in the world, there's a child waiting. Not waiting for a birthday, not waiting for Christmas, waiting for someone to choose them. That is what Compassionate International does every single day. They connect children living in poverty with someone who will know their name, who will pray for them, who will encourage them, and help provide the food, the medical care, education, and the hope they need through a local church. It's incredible what they do. Now, this year, Compassion is expanding into four new countries, Malawi, Zambia, Cambodia, and Myanmar, meaning thousands of children are being reached for the very first time. And that is why I want you to join me. And for just $43 a month, you can be the reason one child stops waiting. It is so easy to sponsor a child, and it really makes an impact on your life. You can sponsor a child today at compassion.com. That's compassion.com. All right, so now let's get back to the second tweet that has also just disappeared that El-Sayed didn't want you to see. Back to the CBS story. In another deleted post, first reported by the Washington Free Beacon, El-Sayed wrote on September 11th, 2021, okay, so not that many years ago, quote, today I mourn the 3,000 lives, 6,000 injuries, and infrastructural devastation in NYC, perpetrated ignorantly in the name of my faith. Tomorrow I will mourn 1 million lives, millions of injuries, and infrastructural devastation in three countries, perpetrated ignorantly in the name of my country. Again, What is he saying? He's saying America is responsible for genocide of more than a million people and then millions of injuries as well. Now, Al-Sayed tried to get ahead of some of this. In fact, earlier this summer, CBS reports, he told Politico that he deleted all posts older than July 2023, quote, to prevent any old posts from being taken out of context. In reality, what was he trying to cover up is what everyone should be asking. Well, now we're finding that out. They didn't say when he deleted the posts either, just so you know, for context. Now, asked by CBS Detroit on Monday if these posts would make it harder for him to reach moderate voters, El-Sayed said, quote, I think all of us look back and say 9/11 was an awful thing that happened in this country. And I think all of us also look back and say, think about all the wars that were fought and how much safer do we feel like they made us? Question mark. My point is just to say that what happened on 9/11 is a disaster. El-Sayed continued, it was a terrible attack on our country, and our responsibility is also to think about how do we build an America where we are protecting our servicemen and women from being asked to fight wars we have no business fighting that ultimately end up doing harm to people. And we're seeing that right now. Clearly, he's referring to Iran. Now, for El-Sayed, the emergence of old social media posts could present a unique challenge, CBS writes. That's what Adrian Hammond, a bipartisan political consultant based in Lansing, Michigan, said, saying, quote, El-Sayed has what I call a quacks like a duck problem. There's enough quacking going on, sort of directionally, that it has raised questions for a lot of people. And he hasn't done a very good job of addressing those questions. Now, the coming anniversary will mark another chance for El-Sayed to navigate a uniquely sensitive chapter of American history in a way that reassures moderate voters without alienating the progressive activists who make up a significant part of his political coalition. I think that people underestimate how critically important the Arab vote is in Michigan. That's what Kristen Ramos, a Washington-based progressive strategist, said, saying, quote, I think that the war in Iran and everything else has scrambled a lot of people's perception on what is and isn't acceptable in this moment. And I also think that people are missing is there's a reason that he came out of the primary the way he did, because he was speaking to issues that resonated with Michigan primary voters, who he will need to win the general. Now, September 11th attacks have largely served as a source of unity in American politics, CBS News writes. The attack killed nearly 3,000 people, launched 2 decades of military conflict, and reshaped everything from foreign policy to airport security. For candidates seeking statewide office, even indirect reference to the attacks can invite scrutiny that references to other tragedies that might not. Matt Grossman, a political scientist at Michigan State University, said El-Sayed's deleted social media posts are unlikely to damage his campaign on their own, but they feed a narrative pushed by his opponents that he's holding fringe views. Quote, in any specific tweet going to matter for the general election, it seems unlikely. But does a general impression that he might be too extreme, will that make a difference? That has a bigger chance of doing so. Now, CBS continues by writing this, quote, the more El-Sayed is questioned about his prior rhetoric, the less he will be able to wage successful attacks on his opponent, the former Republican Representative Mike Rogers. That is what Democratic strategist and CBS News contributor Joel Payne said, saying, quote, he applies a kind of non-traditional voice to some of those ideas that allow him to stand out, that also allow him to demonstrate his willingness to kind of break from convention. Right now, I think that's what created him. Well, this non-conventional voice is what people want to talk about, as opposed to him executing an economic case against Mike Rogers. Now, you look at all of this, and why is this a story? It's a story because it is shocking what he actually believes. It's a story because he then deleted it, knowing that it could be damaging to him running for office. It's significant because clearly he believes it, but he doesn't want to talk about it right now. Another way CBS put it was saying this, the most acute example of this dynamic emerged when El-Sayed sought to address his association with Hassan Piker, that Twitch personality who in 2019 declared that America deserved 9/11, before later retracting the remarks. as El Said's campaign alongside the streamer this spring. He was repeatedly pressed to explain the relationship. And in an interview on Fox and Friends in April, El Said said, quote, "Of course, I don't think 9/11 was justified. Just because you appear with somebody doesn't mean you agree with them on everything." Well, this is the reality. He believed a lot more than he wanted you to believe he actually said about 9/11. And he also believes that America apparently is an evil country that is killing millions of people that are Muslims. And that is what we should be mourning. So as we get closer to this election day coming up, remember this is what's at stake. But what's also interesting is, will anyone else actually do what CBS News just did? They actually reported the news and let the people decide. That is impressive. And the reason why there's so much backlash right now is pretty clear. It's because the left doesn't want to give you news. They want to give you propaganda. And when they actually do their job the right way, well, that's apparently when everybody starts turning on them. And that includes CBS. Quick break. Ben Ferguson Show. More coming up.
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4: 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Reuters Institute says we're now one of the top news brands in the nation. 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
0: Welcome back. It is the Ben Ferguson Show. It is nice to have you with us. So we're heading into the midterms, and there's a big question. What happens if Democrats win in the midterms? And how much will it stop the president's agenda? Let me give you an example of what's actually at stake right now. We have learned that the Department of Homeland Security is now telling the story about more than 2,100 illegal aliens that have been arrested in New York. It was an operation, they say, that targeted illegal aliens, and it led to the arrest of more than 2,100. Homeland Security Secretary Mark Wayne Mullen said the Operation Rotten Apple took place on Saturday, the 29th of April, through Monday, July the 27th, and led to the arrest of murderers, rapists, pedophiles, drug traffickers, and violent assailants. Mullen said ICE made these arrests without help from New York City Mayor Mondani or without the help of the governor, Kathy Hochul. We won't let sanctuary politicians stand in our way, Mullen said. If you're a state or local politician, your best bet is to cooperate with us so we can all make America safe again. Those arrests included an illegal alien from Ukraine, whose criminal history includes convictions for kidnapping, abduction resulting in death, criminal possession of a weapon, and murder. There was another illegal alien from Colombia, whose criminal history included arrests on charges of sexual conduct against a child and acting in a manner to injure a child less than 17. Another illegal alien from India, whose criminal history includes a conviction for rape in Germany. Add to that list an illegal alien from Venezuela, whose criminal history includes a conviction for rape as well. Remember when the president said they're sending us their worst? Well, that's exactly what now ICE and the Department of Homeland Security is getting off the streets. Their worst, another illegal from Cambodia, whose criminal history includes a conviction for drug trafficking. Or another illegal alien from the Dominican Republic, whose criminal history includes a conviction for conspiracy to distribute with intent to distribute heroin. Yeah, these are who they're getting off the streets and who the mayor and the governor in New York refused to work with ICE. There was another illegal alien from Sierra Leone, whose criminal history includes convictions for robbery, dwelling, causing injury, first-degree assault, criminal possession of a controlled substance, and possession of, well, tools that are to create or hurt and do bodily harm. No big deal, right? How about an illegal alien from Vietnam, whose criminal history includes a conviction as well for robbery, possession of stolen property, damaging property, larceny, and possession of cocaine possession, receiving a stolen vehicle. Or the illegal alien from Honduras, whose criminal history includes a conviction for possession with intent to distribute narcotics. Now, you go through this list, and there's one thing that's very clear. All of this will stop if Democrats get their way. In fact, we already know that they're not working with ICE. They want to abolish ICE, and they refuse to cooperate with ICE in any capacity. Why? Because they truly believe that we should have wide open borders. They truly believe that America should not check who's coming to this country illegally. They truly believe that America is an evil nation that should be changed from within. That's exactly why they opened the borders and fled this country with millions and millions of illegal immigrants. And when you look at who we're taking off the streets, you should ask yourself this question. What world are you living in? Where you have a murderer or a child rapist, and you don't hand them over to federal authorities to get them out of this country? That is a question that everyone should be asking. So here we are yet again in another scenario where the good guys are winning, even as governors and mayors refuse to step up and do their job the appropriate way. Now, I want to pivot quickly and get you some last-minute breaking news. President Donald Trump is now warning that Iran could be, quote, totally wiped out as a country if it continues to attack U.S. forces. Tehran launched a new ballistic missile barrage targeting American military facilities in Jordan, following a wave of U.S. strikes on Iran. Trump issued the warning during a phone call with Fox News chief foreign correspondent as U.S. forces carried out a new round of strikes across southern Iran, which Washington said were retaliation for Iranian threats to shipping in the Strait of Hormuz and an earlier missile attack against American forces in Jordan. If they do respond, they'll be hit much harder, Trump said. This is a very big hit today. If it goes a third time, they're going to be totally wiped out as a country. Here's more of that reporting from Tel Aviv.
13: Yeah, John, good afternoon. I just spoke with President Trump, who indicated that if the Iranians respond to these U.S. strikes against their country, the president said they'll be hit much harder. He went on to say today's strikes were a very big hit, and if it goes a third time, they're going to be totally wiped out as a country. Now, I asked the president what was hit tonight in Iran, specifically in the southwestern part of the country next to the Strait of Hormuz. President Trump says a lot of radar, and added that they were trying to rebuild the radar systems and the United States was watching. And then just before they completed this construction, that's when these strikes took place. The president says the USS George Washington, that new aircraft carrier that arrived in theater last week, is loaded to the gills with ammunition. And he indicated that they have enough to continue this fight against Iran, again, if the Iranians do decide to respond. As for any sort of possible agreement with the Iranians, President Trump says, I think an agreement with them isn't worth the paper it's written on. We gave them a lot of chances that they will be hit much harder. And again, he goes on to say if this goes for a third time, they will be wiped out as a country. He described the Iranians as crazy and stupid. And again, the region is waiting to see if there will be an Iranian response. Already in Iranian state media, they are threatening retaliation against U.S. forces in the region.
0: So there you have it. The president making a new threat against Iran. We will be watching this and keep you updated on it, but I want to make sure you had that as well. We'll take a quick break. It is the Ben Ferguson Show. Much more coming up.
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0: Welcome back. It is the Ben Ferguson Show. It is nice to have you with us. I want to start with a really important story that has just broken, and it deals with China using one of their own companies that is a shipping company to spy on America. This news about China should get the attention of all of us because yet again, we are seeing just how far China will go to, well, spy on the United States of America. According to senior U.S. officials, the massive Chinese state-owned shipping company known as Costco, not the same as a store in America, want to be clear about that, has allegedly been doing something far beyond moving container ships around the world. U.S. officials now say that the Chinese company Costco and their ships have been equipped with concealed, sophisticated intelligence-gathering equipment capable of collecting military communications near the coastlines of the United States as well as other nations. Now, what does this mean? Well, these are commercial ships. They sail into ports. They travel major shipping lanes. They operate legally around the world. But according to not one but two senior Trump administration officials who spoke to Reuters, hidden aboard many of these vessels were sophisticated signal intelligence systems. They said deliberately designed for one thing, to collect information on military communications technologies and developments in encryption. Now, the officials said that Costco has maintained an intelligence collection relationship with Beijing, we now have learned, stretching back decades. And this isn't some tiny shipping operation. Costco, not only are they a Chinese state-owned shipping giant, but they're deeply embedded in global commerce and regularly selling into America's ports. If you've ever been around a major port city, you've probably seen the containers that have Costco on the side and the boats that have Costco on the side as well. Now, this allegation that Beijing has effectively found a way now to turn ordinary looking commercial vessels into intelligence platforms, well, is shocking, yet not really surprising. You don't need a ship with Chinese Navy paint across the side, and that's their mantra. We're going to spy on you any way we can. And you don't need to send an obvious intelligence vessel right up against America's coastline. No, no, no. China said, we've got you. We're going to send all of our container ships. It's going to look like commerce. It's going to behave like commerce. It's going to come into American ports and other ports around the world. Now, according to the U.S. officials, concealed equipment aboard these vessels can collect signals from ships and aircraft operating around North America, as well as Europe and Asia. And then the intelligence can help China understand our military communications, as well as our encryption, our maritime routes, and even provide reconnaissance and early warning regarding foreign military targets. China's embassy, of course, they're lying right now, categorically denying this. It says Beijing would never instruct a company, by the way, they own that company, to illegally collect intelligence overseas and calls the American allegations, quote unquote, baseless. Now, let me explain why this story also is very telling about other things we know about. All right. This isn't an isolated incident. Okay. Just look at what American authorities have uncovered over the last several years. And there's a much larger picture that begins to emerge when you connect the dots. They went after America's telephone networks. It was called Salt Typhoon. The Chinese government link hackers penetrated major telecommunications networks in the U.S. And the FBI says the campaign resulted in the theft of call data logs, some private communications belonging to specifically targeted victims, and even copies of certain information connected to court-ordered U.S. law enforcement requests. If you don't believe me, go to the FBI.gov and they have the entire story. Now, there was also later reporting that revealed the extraordinary scope of this campaign. It reached more than 80 countries, and the FBI estimated that the intruders likely obtained more than 1 million call records and targeted calls and text messages belonging to more than 100 Americans. Now, keyword targeted. So the 100 people they got the info on, they wanted that info. They wanted it badly, and that's exactly what they got. Now, think about how valuable that intelligence could be if you're targeting 100 people on purpose. Who are they calling? When they're calling? Where people are moving? Who is the United States government investigating? What communications are American law enforcement trying to intercept? Now, this isn't stealing someone's like Netflix password. This is hardcore intelligence collection. Then there was Volt Typhoon. This is another one you probably never heard about. And it may have been even more frightening. American intelligence and cybersecurity agencies concluded at the time the Chinese state-sponsored Volt Typhoon hackers successfully infiltrated America's critical infrastructure networks. Now, we're talking about communications networks, energy networks, transportation networks, water and wastewater system networks as well. Now, this isn't a guess. This actually happened. And U.S. agencies assessed with high confidence that this wasn't simply traditional espionage. They said the hackers were pre-positioning themselves inside American networks so they could potentially disrupt critical infrastructure in the future with it being a major attack. Again, all of this is coming from the FBI.gov. Now, I want you to just think about a scenario. Imagine a real confrontation over Taiwan. America begins moving forces into the Pacific. And then suddenly utilities experience problems in the U.S. Then transportation networks are, well, disrupted. Then communication systems are hardcore attacked and shut down. Then our water infrastructure starts having problems. That's why this is different from just simply stealing secrets or spying in general. This is about creating the ability for China to cause chaos inside the United States of America during a future conflict. Now, the FBI, under multiple administrations, Republicans and Democrats in charge, have said China's hacking program is larger than that of every other major nation in the world combined, and estimated that Chinese hackers outnumber FBI cyber personnel by at least 50 to 1. And just last week, there was another massive Chinese hacking operation. You probably didn't hear about it. On August the 26th, the Justice Department announced that it had disrupted another Chinese-linked full-blown operation. Now, the targets, now think about how brazen you have to be if you're China to do this. They targeted the Justice Department, NASA, the Federal Reserve, the United States Senate, the Department of Energy, Health and Human Services, the National Institutes of Health, defense contractors with big contracts with our military, financial institutions in the U.S., and American universities. Now, again, according to the Justice Department, ask yourself, why didn't you hear about this in the media? By a Chinese-based company whose customers included China's Ministry of State Security and the People's Liberation Army. The campaign had been operating without us knowing about it since at least 2018. And the government said some intrusions resulted in actual stolen data. So within the span of days, Americans have now learned about one alleged Chinese operation reaching deep into government computer networks since 2018. And then another one, another intelligence program operating from commercial ships off the coastlines and in our ports. China has also targeted the U.S. military from the inside as well. And this isn't theoretical either. Earlier this year, former U.S. Navy sailor, a guy by the name of Wei, was sentenced to 200 months, more than 16 years, in federal prison for spying for China. Wei served aboard the USS Essex in San Diego. And according to the Justice Department, a Chinese intelligence officer recruited him. And Wei ultimately provided thousands of pages of technical and operating information involving American Navy warships. And if you think it costs a lot of money to turn somebody against the U.S., apparently it doesn't. Because Wei was paid about $12,000. That's it for selling American military secrets. And according to evidence presented at trial, Wei himself recognized what was happening. He told another sailor he believed he was dealing with a Chinese intelligence organization and understood that what he was being requested to do certainly looked like espionage. Yet, he continued. He was eventually convicted of espionage and other crimes. And there was also another Navy sailor, another guy by the name of Zhao, who admitted to receiving nearly 15,000 in bribes from a Chinese intelligence officer. And what did China want? Sensitive military information. Zhao admitted transmitting that information that included details about American military exercises and operational security. Prosecutors said the material included information concerning naval force movements and our landings, maritime operations, and logistics. All of this from the Justice Department. Now, this is exactly what China is good at. This is how hardcore they're going after the United States of America. And if you want one more example of just how bad it's gotten, you have an alleged attempt to recruit more American military personnel just last year. The Justice Department charged not one but two Chinese nationals in a Ministry of State security operation. Authorities said the men participated not only in intelligence gathering involving U.S. Navy personnel and bases, but they helped facilitate a $10,000 cash dead drop and participate in efforts to identify and recruit American military personnel as potential Chinese intelligence assets. One allegedly visited a naval installation in Washington State and a recruiting center in California. Now, according to the government, information on Navy recruits was also collected and transmitted to the Chinese intelligence operation. So we're no longer simply talking about China trying to hack computers from thousands of miles away. American authorities are now saying, listen up. This is a full-blown operation designed to recruit human beings inside our government, inside our military installations, and spying on us at every level, including now using their own Chinese cargo ships to gain intelligence information about our military operations. Now, how did this go on for so long? It's pretty clear. The prior administrations either knew about it and looked the other way and didn't care, or they were asleep at the wheel for a long time, since at least 2018. Thank goodness President Trump now has actually made this a priority, and those in our government are going after the people that are betraying us each and every day. So welcome to what warfare looks like in 2026. One thing is for sure, the president's doing exactly what he needs to protect America and put us first. Quick break. Ben Ferguson Show. More coming up.
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0: Welcome back. It is the Ben Ferguson Show. It is nice to have you with us. The Supreme Court handed Donald Trump a major win. And it was not just a big win for him in general. It was also a personal win after the harassment by so many on the left. The White House ballroom can now move forward yet again, proving that when the people actually decide who they want their president to be, that individual, whether it's Republican or Democrat, should be able to do what they need to do as president. Donald Trump not only scoring this major victory at the Supreme Court, but now it allows the president to move forward with that White House ballroom that suffered a massive setback. It was a 5-4 decision, and the Supreme Court ruled Monday that construction can continue on the new White House ballroom and associated complex while, quote, the legal battle plays out. Now, the decision blocks the lower court rulings, and they were activist judges that would have stopped the above ground construction. And understand what that means practically. The cranes keep moving, the workers keep building, the project, it now keeps going forward. Now, the ballroom project is enormous. It's about 90,000 square feet with an estimated price tag that was originally around $400 million. The broader redevelopment also includes significant underground military and security facilities, which are needed. Trump has argued that the White House desperately not only needed a permanent world-class space for major state events, rather than repeatedly relying on temporary structures for large gatherings. Almost immediately, the left and the opponents and the media, well, they tried to stop him. The National Trust for Historic Preservation sued, arguing that Trump did not have the authority as the president to undertake a dramatic transformation of the White House complex without what they demanded, congressional approval. Well, guess what? The Supreme Court said they were wrong. Now, they did find success in the lower courts. They found activist judges. And a federal district judge moved to block the above ground construction, and the D.C. Circuit upheld that injunction as well. Now, had the Supreme Court not intervened, construction would have faced a major shutdown. Here is how Fox News described the news as it broke.
3: As mentioned at the top, breaking tonight, a divided Supreme Court allows the White House to continue construction on its $400 million ballroom project as lawsuits play out. The president posted news about that a short time ago, calling the project part of the golden age of America. Fox News chief legal correspondent, anchor of Fox News Sunday, Shannon Bream, has details tonight. Good evening, Shannon.
4: Good evening, Brett. Well, today's 5-4 decision is a big win for the president. As the administration says, crews are working 20 hours a day on the complex that includes both the ballroom and those underground military installations. Well, the court had this to say. It said it's not passing judgment on the legality of the project, but it did hold that the plaintiff challenging the ballroom project likely doesn't actually have the right to sue the Trump administration over it. Quote, we conclude only that based on the submissions before us, the government is likely to prevail in showing that the National Trust for Historic Preservation in the United States lacks Article 3 standing to challenge the project in federal court. But the dissenters, and this is an interesting lineup, they were led by Chief Justice Roberts, included Justices Sotomayor, Kagan, and Jackson. They argue that the National Trust Executive Committee member Allison Hoagland does have standing. Quote, given the distinctive nature of the White House and Hoagland's focused and substantiated interest in viewing it in its traditional form, her aesthetic injury from the construction of the ballroom is concrete and particularized. Now, that doesn't mean the legal battle over the ballroom is over, though, only that while the fights play out, construction can continue.
0: Now, this is exactly why Democrats and the media, of course, are livid this morning. The majority, by the way, made a very important point. They said disagreement with what a president is doing does not automatically give someone the legal right to sue. The Supreme Court's majority concluded that the National Trust likely doesn't have Article 3 standing. Now, what does that mean in plain English? The court questioned whether this organization has suffered the kind of concrete personal injury necessary to bring this lawsuit in federal court in the first place. And as the court put it, quote, mere offense, disagreement, or distaste for a project does not amount to the concrete injury required for standing in the court. Now, that is significant far beyond this ballroom. Because the argument from the administration is essentially this. You cannot simply turn the federal judiciary into a political veto whenever an advocacy organization disagrees with a president's decision. That is good news, by the way, for this president and future presidents, by the way. And the Supreme Court's majority concluded that the government is likely to prevail on its argument and that the National Trust doesn't have the standing to challenge the project like they've been claiming. Now, there's also an important important legal distinction here. The Supreme Court did not rule that every aspect of Trump's ballroom project is definitely or definitively legal. The majority specifically said it was not deciding the ultimate legality of the East Wing project. It ruled on the standing question that the government's request to keep construction going while litigation continues is something they said yes to. And that is the reason why this matters so much, because time is really what this is about. There is now time for the president to do what he needs to do. Construction is already underway. The administration has argued that stopping a massive construction project in the middle of the process would impose not only serious costs and interfere with security-related work connected to the broader complex. And the Supreme Court agreed that the government's interests favored allowing the work to continue. Now, this is exactly why, by the way, the president immediately decided to celebrate. And the military complex will be something the entire country can be proud of. So congratulations to President Trump for being able to actually be the president and do something incredible for the American people at our White House. We'll take a quick break. It's the Ben Ferguson Show. Much more coming up right after this.
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26: This is a Fox News alert. A deadly plane crash in Miami. I'm Carmen Roberts. Officials say a plane crashed at the Miami International Airport this afternoon, killing at least five people and five others injured. The FAA says the plane overshot the runway and crashed into several parked vehicles and then burst into flames on a Miami street.
27: An Amazon Prime cargo plane crashed right outside the Miami International Airport. A thick cloud of smoke coming from the plane, flames in it in certain videos. And here's what we do know. The FAA says the plane overran the runway, meaning the pilot could have touched down farther than the intended spot. We know that this just happened after the plane departed from San Juan, Puerto Rico. We know that bystander videos are blowing up on social media right now.
26: And also, we know that three of those injured are in critical condition. The FAA has issued a ground stop for the airport. U.S. Special Envoy Steve Witkoff and Jared Kushner met with Ukrainian President Zelensky today in Kyiv after talks yesterday with Russian President Putin in Moscow.
1: Witkoff and Kushner said they had very good talks in both Moscow and Kyiv and are now pushing, hopefully, for trilateral talks in the future. U.S. Envoy Steve Witkoff and Jared Kushner arrived in Kyiv by train, marking their first official visit as part of a renewed push for peace. Kushner said President Trump has tasked them with creating a peace package and will do everything they can to end this war for good. President Vladimir Zelensky said they discussed air defense needs, including Patriot systems, and that the war must end on fair terms. On Saturday, Witkoff and Kushner met with President Vladimir Putin in Moscow, a meeting